0: Now, the thing about Lions is I'm a little surprised that anybody is actually taking a run at another Lion movie when you already have the perfect Lion movie.
1: I know, but this one goes serious for him, and it's National Geographic, so you have some of the best nature photographers in the world, kind of cutting this together with storied National Geographic director Mike Gunton, as well as Jon Favreau, who did the Lion King live action movie. So he's like got investment into this, but this is from cub to headline of the Pride. Like, this is like you're getting the full scope journey of this. I'm a sucker for nature documentaries for sure, and Nat Geo does it the best, and I think that's kind of one of the not so hidden, because they really publicize it, but it's one of the gems of the Disney Plus service, is that there is just hours and hours and hours and hours of really incredible nature documentaries and nature shows to watch. And so I kind of geek out every time a new one shows up. So when Disney sent out the emails for Lion, I was like, yeah, this is my gear.
0: Yeah, that's good. You know, I never really thought of it that way. I have the Disney Plus is included in a package for me, and I never watch it for that stuff. I should watch it for that stuff. Next on the list, Outer Banks Season 5, which is available on Netflix.
2: The Outer Banks. Paradise on Earth. It's home. We're the Pogues. And our mission this summer is to have a good time all the time.
3: You guys ready to Jackson Loop?
2: Yeah.
4: Woogity woogity woogity.
2: Wouldn't want to do it with anyone else.
5: Bring it on!
6: I'd be lying if I said this wasn't making me feel a little bit nostalgic.
0: Tell me about the show, because I get like those King Crab movie shows out in Alaska, King Crab vibes. No?
1: Yeah. No, this one's South America, as North Carolina is where this one takes place, and it's kind of like a tourist island. Just off in North Carolina, where it's basically divided between like the haves and the have-nots, the rich people, and then like the servant class, the fisherman class, and everything. And our main character is the son of like one of the lower class guys. His dad disappears looking for some possible hidden treasure out in the swamps area, and our main character, John B, figures that he's going to find both the money and his dad as well. Of course, all the class battles, throughout this between the elites and these, the river rats and everything, always come to a head. And, Chase Stokes, the lead of this one, really kind of made his name with this show, and this being the final season, I think you'll see him and Madeline Klein probably beef it up into feature roles through this series, but
0: really?
1: It definitely has its fan following to it. So people are really looking forward to this final fifth season here.
0: Now, you kind of get a heads up on some of the fall things coming. Are you excited about the fall?
1: I mean, there is Netflix wise, they've sent me a few things, The Gentleman Season 2. I'm excited for people to see that one.
0: Way too long in between.
1: Yeah, beginning of September is when that one's finally going to hit. And they actually did a series remake of an old James Dean movie called East of Eden. It's coming out in October, and Florence Pugh is in it, and basically the reason I watched it.
0: Do we have any Mobland info yet?
1: Yeah, Mobland Season 2 starts middle of September.
0: Thank goodness. Okay, stevestebbing.ca to get connected. There is a full, nerdy, in-depth video version of podcast on YouTube. You can connect through Steve there at The Steve Will Dead on all the socials. Thank you, my friend. Happy Friday.
1: Happy Friday.
0: Coming up for you next, Dr. Lori Batito and bids for intimacy. What happens when you get shot down?
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0: sit down at home and turn on a live radio station, a podcast, grab that record and go through the effort of setting it on the platter and putting the needle and going through the exercise of choosing music and listening to music. It's like the appliance background wallpaper has now been removed from my life. And unless I'm going to do it, I do it intentionally. And so it feels like it's an absolute flip from the way it used to be back then, which might have more to do with the overwhelm of all the info. But I feel like there's magic to that now, because I think people are sitting. They are thumbing through record crates. They are putting the record on the platter, not just like checkbox, stream, smart speaker, go.
1: Yeah, well, I was going to say, I mean, you touch on something I've been saying in other interviews and events I've done around the book, just in terms of how our relationship with technology has changed, where whether it's your record player or your CD player or your home computer, you know, the access to the internet used to be something where you had to go to almost like an appliance. You know, it would be in like a specific room of the house. So your record player might be in the den and your computer would be in the computer room. It would have to like load up the computer or throw the record on, you know, the turntable or the CD in the changer. Whereas now everything is not only completely on demand whenever you want it, the entire history of music is right there. It can also be gone in the blink of an eye when you hit like next track, you know? So I think that that more sort of intentional way of consuming media, it's definitely a more like profound and like impactful, because you have to work for it a bit. You actually have to take the thing out of the case. And sure, you know, 20, 30, 40 years ago to take the record out of the sleeve is not a big deal. Now it does seem like a big deal, you know, where we're so used to just having this in our hand where we're going to hit Spotify, you know, 1 second, then we'll be on TikTok, then we'll be on LinkedIn, then we'll be, you know, texting our friend or be on WhatsApp. And we're just like channeling through all these apps. That is music to like a younger generation where, you know, for a bulk of the people who are consuming music up until really the end of the scope of this book, which is really like the social media era, it was something way more rooted in the physical world. And I do think we're missing something because we don't have that like tangible, almost like hands-on relationship with our music. And again, with our DVDs, with our books and all these things are still around to varying degrees, but they're almost more like collectibles at this point in some cases. And, you know, that's cool too in terms of, you know, we all like to collect items too, but I do think to have a bit of friction to get the music and the culture and the content you want is actually healthy, because I think it makes you appreciate it more and maybe think about it in a more deeper manner.
0: Yeah, and you mentioned one way that I hadn't thought of in a long time, which was the CD changer, how you would preload your carousel of 5 or 8 CDs of or course. Whatever, and then you would listen to all of them, whether it was on shuffle or whatever, and that experience, again, the tactile effort that goes into it. I have an invitation. First of all, the book is Track Changes, The Origin Story of Canadian Music on the Internet. Cam Gordon, give it a Google, you'll find it. We'll put a link in the podcast, by the way, to it as well. If you think that you're really plugged into your music and you're, I know the music, I listen to music, I love the music, when the song starts, ask yourself what song just played. And I'm willing to bet that you never know what the song you just listened to before that one was, because we forget so quick, because it's just appliance in the background. And when you know the track listings on an album, that's different. Cam Gordon, congratulations on the book. Great stuff, man. Love it.
1: Yeah, thanks so much for having me, Shane. This is great.
2: 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Mariska Hargitay hosts the award show that could see history in the making. The Emmys, live Monday, September 14th on CTV and Crave.
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1: It must have been 5 or 6 years ago, the first conversation we had about the 4-day work week. And there's a website you can go to. It's 4dayweek.com. And as opposed to the notion about, hey, 4 days is great, these are folks that are doing research around the world and finding out, is it actually better? And they find businesses that are willing to partner and find out where it works and where it doesn't work and where it just needs change and all of these things. And so we've had a long relationship with the folks at 4-Day Week. I think it's pretty fantastic. I'm excited to have Debbie Bailey on, who's joining us from Australia for part of this conversation, for the 4-Day Week. And for us, it's good evening. For you, it's good morning.
2: Yep. Great to see you, Shane. Thank you for having me. And yes, good morning on my side. But I hope it's a nice evening for everyone there.
1: It is. It's summertime for us, so this is pretty nice, as opposed to, I guess, the middle of winter for you, which is, from our perspective, probably still pretty nice.
2: I think it is. There's certainly no snow. It's dark, but barely put a jumper on type of weather.
1: One of the things I like to talk about, Debbie, in my keynotes when we talk about language and communication is not often the topic at hand. It's what wraps around the topic. It's like a tug of war, most things in life, and I have a writing piece on this, so I really enjoy digging into it. The writing piece is called Drop the Rope. And it's often when we get ourselves into situations where we're wrestling with something. We don't realize what sort of the alligator is on the other end of the rope that we're wrestling with. And so when we talk about the 4-day week, Ryan and I were sitting here and thought, you know what? Okay, 4-day week. We know what that sounds great. 4 times 8 hours, increase efficiency. You're not working more. You have more time to deal with life stuff. We have not had a conversation about 3-day weekend, which would be the other end of the rope here.
2: Absolutely.
1: And I'm excited to learn, okay, if we're going to talk about 4-day week, I think we get people much more excited about it if we can talk about 3-day weekend. What do you think?
2: I totally agree. You certainly get the employees a lot more excited about the 3-day weekend. The employers still need to think about the 4-day week and how do they get that productivity and efficiency. But I love the other side of the rope, because there are some really surprising things that people start to experience when they start to get those 3 days off in a row. And that's the magical piece. When I work with organizations, there's a lot of preparation that goes into it and a lot of, you know, finding those efficiencies and all that stuff that you've got to do from a business side. But then about week 3, once they actually turn that 4-day week on, that's when the light bulb goes on and it's almost like a physical weight lifts off people's shoulders. And you say to them, you know, what did you do with your 5th day or your gift day or whatever you call it? And the responses are so cool. There's everything from, you know, I spent the day in my garden, or I went out and had a coffee and read a book, or I got to the dentist appointment that I couldn't get to for the last, you know, 3 months. And everyone's a bit different. Generally speaking, in that first little period, so when you first start doing a 4-day week, it tends to be more life admin because we're so busy. We're trying to jam stuff into our lives.
1: Well, we're in debt in our lives generally when it comes to the tasks. You just said it, like I'm 3 months overdue to see the dentist or get a haircut or whatever. Like we are already in life debt.
2: That's it. And then you carry the guilt that goes with that. You might have elderly parents or people that you've been meaning to see or catch up with, and you try and jam that in on the weekend, around weekend sport, or trying to do things, fixing up your own house or any of those types of jobs, and it just gets really cramped. So what we tend to see is that life admin happens on that 5th day. So they're catching up on all of those appointments, but that's where the weight's coming off their shoulders because they're not feeling like they have to squish everything into those 5 days. So their evenings and their lunch breaks tend to free up. So it's not just the 3-day weekend they get to enjoy, it's the other parts of the week as well. And then as you get a little bit further down the track, what we tend to see once people have been doing this for a while and you catch up a bit, you get a little bit out of that debit side of the equation, people start doing things like hobbies or take up some bushwalking or do volunteering and start getting back into the things that feed the soul, the things that really give them that energy, whatever it happens to be. And so it's a really nice transition to watch. But it doesn't just automatically happen. You know, you don't get that end of the rope without actually doing the work in the first place. You've got to restructure how your week works. You've got to change the way that you work.
1: It would be a massive reprogramming of really our brains and routines. I mean, that in itself is a big job and a burden on the business, a burden on the people, and I imagine it this way. If I could think back when I was a kid, I mean, my life is my life. I mean, it's all my fault. but my parents, I got to observe my parents without the emotional connection. And really when I think about my parents when I was a kid, the weekend was Friday night. There was usually some sort of activity, whether it was a work thing or a hobby thing, friends, the ball team, the whatever. There was that. And then Saturday was usually some sort of family activity. There was a hockey game, sports thing, whatever. Saturday night, maybe some movie time with the kids or whatever, driving kids to this, driving kids to that.
2: Yeah.
1: Sunday morning was usually up for something, get a bunch of things done. It wasn't until about 2 or 3 Sunday afternoon that things finally turned off.
2: Yeah.
1: But then as my parents got older and they got into more managerial, executive style positions, once Sunday night came and dinner happened, then all of a sudden it was prep for tomorrow. So the window of the weekend is actually quite small when you truly look
2: Absolutely.
1: At it. I mean, once you go through the honey-do list of things that you should do,
2: yeah,
1: you get a very small window. I'm assuming part of the secret is the cumulative effect of 3 days in a row. Like if a business wants to go two on, one off, two on, two off, does that work the same way?
2: No, unfortunately it doesn't. And it's simply because you need that period of extended time of rest. And you hit the nail on the head there. So there are organizations that might do the two-on-one-off and change their rosters around like that, but they don't get the same benefits of that extended rest. They're not getting the ability to compartmentalize things. You know, this is the day that I do all my housekeeping chores. This is the day I do my cleaning. This is the day I go and see my parents. And then I've got 2 whole days of the weekend to do what I and my family want to do. It's just having that gift of those 3 days together makes a very big difference. I did some work with an organization in Canada, a local government, actually, regional district of Okanagan and Similkameen. And one of their employees was telling me after they were about 3 to 6 months in, his wife loves the fact that he now does a 4-day week. So he has the Monday off, and so he gets Saturday, Sunday, and then the Monday. And I asked him, I think that's great. What's the attraction for your wife? Why does she love it? And she said, because they get to enjoy their weekend on the Saturday and Sunday, and then on the Monday, together, they do the housekeeping, they do the cleaning, they do the shopping, they get themselves ready for the week. And for them, that was just such a huge bonus to be able to do those jobs together and then still spend 2 whole days at home doing the things that they enjoyed. And that was the gift that it was giving him. And he was more than happy to restructure his week and work incredibly focused on those other 4 days of the work week in order to make that happen.
1: Well, in Canada, we have stats, right? Stat holidays, I'm assuming most places do.
2: Yeah.
1: Does that mean that stat holidays, people still get a 4-day week, like the stat counts as the weekend, or do they get a 4-day weekend on those types of weekends?
2: So every organization is different, because when you design a 4-day week, it has to work for the organization and for the customers that you serve. So for some organizations, they will not get the stat holiday plus the gift day.
1: One extra day.
2: Yeah.
1: Like a 4-day weekend.
2: Yeah. So because then trying to fit your work into 3 days can be actually quite stressful, and the 4-day week is actually meant to do the opposite. So some organizations will say, if there's a stat holiday, then there's no extra day off that week. Some organizations will choose to allow them to have the stat holiday and an extra day, and it just depends on the culture of the organization and what can work. The cool part about the 4-day week is it's not fixed. So it moves. It has to flex up and it has to flex down based on what's happening in the organization. So I gave the example of RDOS just before. They're an organization that do a 4-day week when they can. Currently, we've got the fires happening over in Okanagan, so they are not working a 4-day week. They have to be 5 days on in order to man the fire operations and the emergency services. So there are certain times when the 4-day week doesn't happen because the business or the organization needs everyone to do their full contracted hours. And people go into this process acknowledging that. The vast majority of the time, you're getting your 4-day week, but there's that give and take that works really well so that the organization and your customers are still getting the service and the standards that they expect.
1: And more coming up here with Debbie. We're connecting about the 4-day week program, in particular the 3-day weekend. Debbie Bailey's down in Australia. She's the co-CEO of 4-Day Week Global. And I want to talk about that a little bit. I want to talk about the resistance behind it and the resistance with organizations and with people, because it's a big change to do it. We'll be right back. Shane Hewitt.
0: Yeah.
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0: and the amount of money that flows through that is, frankly, it's insane. And now I am wondering what we will see later this year after waiting for 13 years. If you know anyone 50 years of age or younger with a video game system, they are probably going to buy Grand Theft Auto 6, which is finally being released again after a 13-year wait this November. Now, it's not just revenue where I think that the comparisons between the World Cup and Grand Theft Auto end. It's that the release cycle, the hype cycle for Grand Theft Auto 6, it's reminding me a lot of the World Cup because everything surrounding this game is controversial. And I think it will continue to be controversial until people press A or X on their controller and actually start to play the game and some of it dies down. There has been controversy over this being a digital-only release instead of having a game disc that you buy in a store. There has been controversy about different tier levels for what you get depending on how much money you pay for either a base or an enhanced version of, again, this digital game. There has been controversy over Rockstar roughly about a year ago terminating 30 employees who just happened, and purely coincidental, Rockstar might argue, who just happened to be working to try to form a union. And now material from the game ahead of a Netflix reveal of gameplay, which is set to happen, I think, about a week from today, which has never happened before, that it's been exclusive to a streaming platform like this. A whole bunch of videos and images and gameplay from Grand Theft Auto 6 have been leaking online. It's nuts, but it's nothing compared to this story. The U.S. military, the Army, is offering members 4 days off to play this video game if they reenlist for 2 years. Mitch Kudrowski, fellow gamer, producer of the show, joining me right now. Now, 4 days off to play Grand Theft Auto. If you decided to say, suppose that your time at CFRA was coming to an end, if you decided to stay 2 more years, would that be worth it?
1: Well, we're talking 2 to 6 years, so it could be even longer, but no, it wouldn't be.
0: Not here! You wouldn't do that for 4 days off? I thought you liked this job! No, but, no, granted, I mean, here you are.
1: I'm not going anywhere.
0: I know, but you're working in radio, but this is something that we're talking about, the U.S. military, who's currently engaged in, there are military operations going on, though frankly, they're mostly naval at this point, with Iran, and here comes a superior officer, saying, you know what, we'll give you 4 days off to play this video game that everybody wants to play if you give 2 years of your life to us while we're at war.
1: I don't think four days is going to convince anyone to reenlist, but I guess it does sweeten the pot if you're already thinking about it. Might as well get a holiday to play Grand Theft Auto 6.
0: Yeah, this is just nuts. I mean, The amount of controversy surrounding this, and just the idea of you know, it's like, hey, if you sign up for a couple more years of military service, and I'm not sure who would take up that offer, just given the current circumstances, but it gives you an idea of the degree of, and it's funny because I feel like so many people still treat video games as niche, when this video game could make billions of dollars, more than any movie, in its first week of release.
1: It's not hyperbolic to say it, but this is the most anticipated piece of media of all time. I don't think that there is anything else that I can think of that is going to be bigger than this.
0: Well, and it's funny because I've seen a lot, you talk about bad vibes around this, right? The video game industry has been struggling, despite the amount of revenue we're talking about for Grand Theft Auto here. I mean, Microsoft has gone through major layoffs. Several of their studios they've cut loose, including a Canadian studio, Compulsion Games. Weird things have been happening in the video game industry. Electronic Arts, are you thinking of buying NHL 27 or Madden 27 for somebody this year? Well, I just want to tell you this because you may not be aware of it. If you give money to EA, then you are putting money directly in the pocket of Saudi Arabia because they just bought Electronic Arts and took it private. That's how crazy things are getting right now. The vibe that's getting around Grand Theft Auto 6 is we see some strange things happening in the video game industry at this point, is that people are looking at this potentially as like the last gasp for the AAA major studio video game industry before things completely fall apart and we're left potentially with something like what happened with Atari in the early 1980s.
1: And, you know, before all the prices skyrocket too, right? Like, cause everyone's looking at the price tag of GTA 6 and how much it's going to cost. It'll cost over $100 Canadian.
0: Yes! that they test

0: Waters on even higher prices here. Typically, if you're buying a video game for a major system in Canada, it's going to cost, I think, $89.99 in most cases.
1: And yeah, thereabouts.
0: That's climbed very quickly. But on top of that, you have issues connected with AI. There's a RAM shortage, for example. So if you're trying to make a video game system, it becomes more costly. We've seen for the first time in any console generation, the price of a PS6, the cost of an Xbox Series X, it hasn't gone down. Typically, you'll see a price drop after a console's released. Instead, it's gone up, and it's continuing to climb, and there's the indication it's going to continue to climb. It's a weird time for the industry. Just bizarre. But hey, you know, if you're maybe the Canadian military, they might borrow some ideas here, right? and maybe we'll even do something that sounds a little bit friendlier, like they'll, you know, in Canada, we'll give you an entire week if you re-enlist for only 1 year.
1: What's 4 days?
0: Yeah, Canadian Armed Forces. Just unbelievable. I know, it's just like, I know a lot of people, just in terms of how the magnitude of Grand Theft Auto, again, it seems like it's pocketed away. Grand Theft Auto 5 at $10 billion, it's made more money than any, and it's sold and moved more units than any of your favorite music albums. Any of them. That's how big these are. We'll see if the vibes improve once I assume it will when I fire it up. Because even with everything going on around it, I'm buying it. Everybody's buying it. Everybody with a system that can play it is going to have it.
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0: Chris Holsky in for Christy Cameron. An update on the municipal election slate. It looks like there is a second candidate now in Osgood, so you can scratch that one off the list of possible acclamations. Three remain. We'll see what happens over the course of the next hour. Some lists are updated. We are going to be speaking with Riley Brockington, the councillor for River Ward, also the current president of the Association of Municipalities of Ontario, after 3 o'clock. And everybody who would have been on that list potentially of having an acclamation, guarantee their city staff were either stationed at, they were either stationed at the elections office.
13: You think so, just to be sure, or do you just, you know, you come back at the end of the day and you just, you know, you hope for the best.
0: Well, they have enough people who can make a phone call though, right?
13: I'm sure.
0: Andrew Pinson, our city hall specialist.
13: I'm putting my cynical hat aside for a little bit of a moment here. But yeah, no, they were more than likely watching.
0: Well, you're here right now because in all this preamble that I've had is to discuss today's question of the day. Why aren't as many people running for election in municipal politics? That's the trend that we've seen over the course of the past couple of years. You can text us 1-800-580-CFRA, 1-800-582-372. Standard rates may apply. You can also give us a You have the talkback button to spin on the old iHeartRadio app. You've been doing some number crunching today.
13: Well, I didn't know I'd get the honor of becoming the part of the question of the day segment. Like, there's a whole sounder and stuff. Like, I feel like I've graduated here anyway. No, because we were talking about this in a number of different contexts, but, you know, ahead of the deadline today, watching, you know, if there could be anybody that jumps into the race last minute, we kind of wanted to know how many people were running. There were some numbers out there looking more broadly at Eastern Ontario, but we just wanted to look locally to see if that was the case, if there were fewer people running. And in fact, there were. So as of right now, things are kind of in limbo right now in a couple of different wards. You mentioned there's a last minute addition in another ward. There's been three added candidates for mayor today, all
0: yes.
13: the way up to 11 candidates for mayor right now as it stands. But in total, there's 85 people that are running for city council right now in all wards combined. And that's 24 fewer people than ran back in 2022. So keep in mind, there's ebbs and flows in each ward that happens, you know, each election cycle, depending on a whole bunch of different things. There's nine people running in Stittsville, for example, because the incumbent isn't rerunning there. So that
0: yes, really, we have a lot of incumbents this year. That's gonna, but we have heard from, you know, from university professors. Just take a look at the broader picture throughout Eastern Ontario, where there has been, or not through Eastern Ontario, through all of Ontario, in fact, where there have been declines over the course of the past couple of years. So you're speaking, you know, specifically about Ottawa. I believe we are in a situation compared to what we saw a few years ago when there were a lot of people who did leave City Hall. In 2022, you are going to see a major number of people trying to get a council seat in one of those wards.
13: Yeah, no, it's a very good point. And we contrast this time with, so far, what is it now? Three that would technically be running unacclaimed if everything kind of goes, as expected here. So to clarify that for people too. So the nomination deadline is today. We'll be monitoring that. They're not certified until the clerk does so coming up on Monday.
0: Yes.
13: And then we'll get like a final list together, but we're just kind of working on what we know right now, and it shows that, yeah, fewer people are running. And so far, three councillors would be running unopposed, including, as you mentioned, Riley Brockington. And one of the last-minute ones, as you just mentioned, was in Osgoode, where up until, you know, moments ago, it was Isabel Skalski who won a by-election there running unopposed. And now there's been a last-minute addition to that race as well. So College Ward, River Ward, and Rideau Jock Ward. Ward 21 so far running unopposed.
0: I'm kind of wondering to see what happens in the future as we see some transformations when it comes to the trustee positions in Ontario. And, you know, we talk about Brockington.
13: Oh, boy. Christy and I were talking about this earlier this week.
0: Well, this is somebody who went, before he became a councillor, he gathered election experience and some government experience as a trustee. And now as we see that position weakened by the Ontario government, in fact, nulled right now because they have the provincially appointed supervisor, though after the election that may change, we'll see, no longer having the same number of responsibilities. And I'm wondering if we would have a number, frankly, that actually would be even lower when it comes to the number of people who are running for council were it not for the supervisor being affected, because three well-known trustees are now running for council instead of seeking re-election. Some may have been considering making the leap
13: regardless,
0: to City Hall regardless, but I'm not necessarily, but there are a few though, a couple that have said they are doing this because they no longer have that trustee position.
13: Well, certainly based on the numbers we were talking about earlier this week, there were fewer people running for school board trustee overall. So when we were talking about just, you know, mayoral candidates and council candidates today, but when Christy and I were talking about the trustee position specifically earlier this week, we did note that there was fewer people running this time around, and the knock-on of effect, as you mentioned, of, you know, when will provincial supervision end? There's no end in sight as of right now. There's no indication that it is going to end soon as of right now. So essentially, those running to be a trustee at the OCDSB wouldn't be able to even take their seats until that provincial supervision ends. So you're elected for a position you can't take, and there's no clear timeline. So I don't know. And now that there's fewer powers, even when they do take their seats, and there's lower pay involved. So I don't know how many people would be, you know, really interested in taking that position, but
0: yeah,
13: you know, all the power to them. You want people to run for public office, but it's just a very interesting situation right now and somewhat unprecedented when it comes to school board trustees anyway.
0: Yeah, again, we need to wait for further verification. Not everything is official until Monday, but yeah. I can tell you that just seconds ago on the City Hall election page that a second name has now popped up in College Ward. So two
13: another one we're watching. Interesting. I was going to say, I know there was indications about Osgoode, and then the Osgoode it updated. So, again, things could trickle in over the next little while here. Things not certified until the clerk does so on Monday. So that would be another, Just, you know, happening twice today where a candidate that was running unopposed up until the last moment is going to have another name on the ballot to run against on October 26th.
0: The question that we're asking, though, today, why aren't as many people running for election in municipal politics? Again, you can text us 1-800-580-CFRA, 1-800-582-372. Is it the money? I don't think in Ottawa this is necessarily a problem, because becoming a councillor here, it carries a six-figure salary with it.
13: Well, of course. And, you know, politicians' salaries are always going to be the subject of public debate and in many cases, public scorn. But these two represent, and you mentioned school board trustees as well, municipal politics, right? You are, you know, putting your name forward to represent your community. And they're also, you know, in many cases for decades, they launch political careers, right? These are the stepping stones to being a politician and being to oversee and be responsible for, you know, an entity and or ward or residence. And you generally kind of move from there. And we've seen it happen, you know, through our own city council up to MPPs and MPs and
0: even to the head of the NCC, at one point.
13: Straight through, right? So generally these are considered kind of, you know, stepping stones. And, you know, other people, you know, you want to give everybody the benefit of the doubt. They just want to do this to help their own residents in their own ward and try to make improvements. But, you know, the political climate right now, I think, is also something to just kind of take in mind. I remember reading something from the Integrity Commissioner's office last year, just one of their regular updates that they had did. And they had even noted that, you know, they've been receiving more complaints about threats to counselors through certain channels and electronic channels and things like that. And you see it on social media. You see the political climate right now. You know, what I've always enjoyed about municipal politics in general is that's where, you know, a lot of our day to day things and decisions are made at the council table. But also there's no team involved. It's all about what's doing best for the city and for its residents. Mm-hmm. And, you know, well, you know, certain candidates and certain councillors may have political leanings. It's not part of this. There's no, you know what I mean? In effect, there's no kind of party apparatus. So it is what I like about this, but it doesn't mean that you don't get the after effects of what we see in terms of division and things on social media. It just makes you more of a target in some cases, particularly if you like to, you know, go against the grain or have your say, right? You just become more vulnerable from everybody.
0: Well, it's a leap in ambition, I think, trying to run for City Hall, because, like, frankly, if people want to improve their community, there are ways to do so without, you know, sitting at City Hall and in committees. And obviously there's a lot of hard work that's involved with being a counselor, but you can do something simpler, like volunteer.
13: Look at all the organizations within the communities, right? Community associations and business improvement areas. Those exist in a number of different
0: areas.
13: A lot of those are micro steps here. So, like,
0: you know, some people who go from that to trying to enter politics.
13: And some people don't, and some people do well, and some people don't either, right? So it is interesting. I think it all depends on the personality, but, you know, generally all of these positions are seen as stepping stones. So there are other ways, and this is a very high profile way, right? You are under the public gun every couple of weeks when you meet at council. You have to know your file. If, you know, people are asking about things, if residents are concerned, you are balancing a number of different things. So it is a tough job. Not everybody can do it. And that could be one part of it too, just given the climate, who really wants to do that right now?
0: But, well, it's like,
13: it's been a larger conversation in all levels of government, is how do we get good people into politics given the climate right now? It's certainly one that we should continue to have, because look, no matter what your opinion, no matter what your belief, everybody has the right to vote. And I think we should all expect the best of our candidates and counselors and this process, and for everybody to kind of have a fair shake at it as well. So I think we should expect a lot from our counselors. And, if you're putting your name forward, that's great. But, it's just a very important part of our democracy. And it's a good thing to be engaged with.
0: It's funny you should say climate, because I'm going to cite a former environment and climate change minister, and emphasis on the climate change part. I wanted to dig into some of the audio archives here. A former MP for Ottawa Centre, Catherine McKenna, wrote a book about women entering politics. Now, granted, and I'm gonna qualify this. She was a federal cabinet minister. So you're talking about 30 million people. You talk about something that's changed over the course of the past 10 years, and you see any kind of dips in people trying to run for office, is social media continuing to grow in popularity. And yes, I think a lot more people have
13: polarization.
0: There's been a lot more instances of the line being crossed from criticism to really just, you know, acts of hatred, frankly,
13: just
0: towards
13: pure
0: anger.
13: Pure anger.
0: Hatred and aggression and harassment. I mean, for example, it's like it's like going, if you took a look at, if you looked at any of Catherine McKenna's, social media posts back when she was a minister and you took a look at the replies in them, calling a female politician or any female politician at all, the C word is not criticism. That's, I think people can agree on that. But Catherine McKenna, she actually spoke with Patricia Bull last year. She wrote a book, Run Like a Girl, a memoir about ambition, resilience. It's actually about trying to encourage women to get into politics. And she spoke with Patricia about the amount of hate mail that she received.
1: Like, sometimes it's just hard being a woman in politics because I talk about being called Climate Barbie. My book, just so for anyone wants, it's not like a normal political memoir where you got like three pictures in the middle. It's like a scrapbook. It's soft cover. It's got a ton of pictures of objects. But one of the objects is one of the Barbies I was sent. My office was sent a lot of Barbies with kind of mean notes, to be perfectly honest. And I just found one, like, I was, you know, like cleaning up my office and there was one left because we would give them to toy drives at Christmas. And I was like, what is going on? Like, why? Like, this whole gender thing became so heavy.
0: Something that I want to point out.
13: Man, yeah, it's a good poll.
0: Yeah.
13: That's wild.
0: It's something that I want to point out here. And this is something that as we take a look at what is likely the final slate of candidates, we have roughly 11, close to a dozen people running for mayor in Ottawa. There are four that I think have developed a reputation, or the ones that people are looking at already and saying, okay, these are the most serious candidates out of that group. They're the ones who are likely to poll, I think, the highest. Ottawa, taking a look back at its history, between the years of 1950 and 1999, so a 50-year period, the back half of the 20th century, Ottawa had a female mayor, had a woman mayor for 21 of those 50 years. We're talking about close to a quarter of the century, close to half of that time period. So far, in the 21st century, the number of woman mayors in Ottawa, zero. Now, keep in mind what I just said about the four candidates who are likely to poll the highest in Ottawa. All four of them are men.
13: Interesting. It's an interesting point. I feel like Ottawa must be somewhat of an outlier in terms of that amount of time that you're pointing to, that, you know, nearly half the time we did have a female mayor. It feels like
0: Canada's first female mayor was in Ottawa.
13: It feels like kind of the outlier there. But aside from the mayoral race, just looking through the candidates, there is at least one female candidate that looks in every race that's happening where it's not running, with somebody's not running on a post right now. So that is good news that, you know, women are still putting their name forward, but it feels like particularly for women and for anybody, they're dealing with this level of hostility from a social media rage factory. You know what I mean? And, I'm sure it's acutely more, happening at, you know, federal and the provincial level, but it certainly happens at the municipal level as well. So
0: yeah,
13: if everybody could just, you know, kind of relax a little bit, I think it would be better for everybody of all political stripes to be able to kind of, you know, put forward in democracy without so much of the, toxicity, I think, that sometimes we see today, particularly driven online.
0: As is customary, you've joined the show while I've been hosting, Andrew, and we talked for too long. It's 2:52. Yeah. We better get out of here. It is my fault. I'm in the host chair. I'm going to pose the question once again, our question of the day. Why are fewer people running for election in municipal politics? You can text us 1-800-580-CFRA, 1-800-580-2372.
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0: Chris Holsky in for Christy Cameron. I want to throw some numbers your way. 10, 3, 2, and now potentially 1 or 0. You may not be able to detect a pattern there. It's because there are specific instances related to something. In 2014. Current River Ward counselor, Riley Brockington, won against 10 people. In 2018, it was against 3 people. In 2022, it was 2 people. And now we may be looking at a race against 1 or maybe not at all. Now, I feel like the counselor himself would have a better idea in terms of what is immediately in front of him when it comes to the upcoming municipal election race. This was a zone where potentially we could see an acclimation. Nothing would be completely official until Monday, but I want to welcome Riley Brockington, the counselor for River Ward, on the show right now, and also welcome him in his capacity as the president of the Association of Municipalities of Ontario. Hello, Riley.
26: Good afternoon. Thank you for having me on the show today.
0: Now, Riley, you have been busy over the course, actually before we even get started in having the conversation about the potential of whether or not you're looking at an acclimation here. You were touring some flood damaged properties this afternoon, from what I understand.
26: Yes, I had water infrastructure services staff in my vehicle today. We went to about 9 locations in River Ward that were impacted this year, Canada Day and August 10th and 12th downpours, as well as if we go back to 2023, and talking about, you know, source of flooding, options to address the flooding, what local homeowners could do about the flooding as well. But it's big issue in my ward. Many homes have been impacted, and it was great to have the staff out there today so we could better understand steps forward.
0: And this is infrastructure, something that people have to learn about before they run for office, or they learn about it while they are there. And it's been 12 years that you've been there now, and it feels like it's gone by in a blink of an eye, frankly, counselor. Now, I want to ask the question because I'm wondering whether you had any city staff who were actually sitting in the elections office today or maybe been working the phones. What is your awareness right now of your status for the upcoming October vote?
26: My understanding unofficially is that I've been acclaimed. The city clerk will certify the candidates. She has until Monday. I believe they're trying to get it done today. but as of 2 o'clock, my understanding is I do not have an opponent in the October 26th election.
0: Now, granted, the first time that you ran, it was in a vacant seat, and we do see a whole bunch of people will usually throw their names into the hat, and there are very few people who are actually leaving City Hall this time around, but going from 10 opponents to 3 opponents to 2 opponents, and now, as is your understanding, it could be 0 in an acclamation. How do you feel about that number seemingly continually shrinking?
26: Well, normally when there's no incumbent in the race, like that was the case in my ward in 2014, you have a higher number of candidates vying for the position. As you said, I had 9 opponents back in 2014. Then once an incumbent is established, and assuming they're doing a reasonable job, you have fewer opponents to take you on. That isn't always the case, but I think historically that's what I've seen. I can't speak to why no one ran this time. We certainly, as a city, have a number of issues that I'm laser focused on addressing, both now and the next 4 years. But there's a number of reasons that people enter elections, a number of reasons why they decide to take an incumbent, but historically, when there's a vacancy in that particular award, you have a higher number of candidates.
0: Well, how do you feel about potentially being acclaimed here? Are you filled with some? Well, I guess there may be a mix of feelings here. I mean, you're talking about job security at City Hall for another 4 years, but it also you'd be losing the opportunity to go out and speak to the people who live in your ward.
26: Well, let me reassure you, my door-knocking postcards have been printed, and I will be using them. We have no intention of putting our feet up the next 2 months. We will be door-knocking on probably 16,000 doors and apartments, condo front doors. I will have a 4-page platform, which I will mail to every single house in the ward as part of the election campaign. I'm still a candidate. I still have to adhere to the rules of the Municipal Elections Act, but I will still be campaigning. There will be no election signs, but I really do need to tap into and take the next 2 months to listen, continue to listen, ask people about priorities. They're going to have questions for me, and hopefully if there are candidates meetings in the ward, because we still have a mayor's race, we have school board races, I'll be able to attend. But that really grounds me as far as connecting with my residents, the door knocking, because it's such a high volume activity. You speak to thousands of residents over the campaign period, and I have no intention to, like I said, take a break. It will be full steam ahead, and we'll be getting out there and talking to many River Ward residents.
0: You mentioned a couple of additional races, of course, that people will still be voting for within River Ward, but I'm gonna gear into both of those, but I'm gonna start with the mayor's race and also, well, frankly, every other councillor who's running for a seat. There's still the possibility, of course, that a couple of months from now, you could be walking into a city hall that looks quite different from what it is today.
26: Yeah, I mean, there's no race that's a given for a candidate. Candidates have to earn it with their local wards, or in the case of a mayor's race, with City of Ottawa residents. It'll really heat up come September. The top issues will become, you know, front burner issues. And I think the media and residents will become more engaged and more in tune to the race. And we do have a mayor's race, so that definitely draws greater attention to the municipal elections. And surprisingly, just to shift gears with school board, you know, the Ottawa-Carleton District School Board is under supervision, and they have some very good races and multiple candidates in multiple zones that are going to duke it out. And that's a bit of a surprise, because you would think with a supervisor in place with less authority and or power that maybe less people would feel drawn to run. But we've got some good races to watch, and it's good to see.
0: You said a surprise, but I'm wondering if you felt a degree of concern about what was happening with the trustee picture in Ontario. Granted that back in 2003, that was your first experience in municipal politics.
26: It was. And the night I was sworn in as a school board trustee was the night that supervision was revoked from Ottawa-Carleton District School Board, and we were able to take over and take our place. My understanding is when the trustees take their office later this year, the supervisor will still be in place. I don't know for how long, but like I said, it's good to see a number of people stepping forward. We do need good, high-quality candidates stepping forward for school board trustee, and we'll see what happens.
0: talking about the general picture of, well, I don't think this has necessarily been, this may not be an issue this time around in Ottawa. We are looking at roughly about 20 fewer candidates by the looks of things running for council and mayor this time around. But granted, there are a lot more incumbents, which can definitely, you talked about this, which can have an effect on the number of people who step forward ward by ward. However, there has been some study and some conversation, or at least a perception of fewer people running for municipal office in Ontario. You're the president of the Association of Municipalities of Ontario now. When it comes to conversations with, heck, during the course of this past week, all the councillors in so many places coming here in our city and talking with each other, was there a lot of conversation about the number of people who were running for seats in this province?
26: That wasn't the main topic this week, but it's something AMO has been tracking for a number of years. AMO has tracked the total number of candidates who have stepped forward to run municipally over a number of elections now. And as you have said, it's on a downward or a decline in recent elections. There's a number of reasons for that. One of the top reasons is the toxicity or, you know, the online harassment that many candidates face when you are a part-time counselor in a smaller municipality trying to juggle your other job with your elected job, and you're the recipient of such online harassment or worse, you start to ask yourself whether it's worth it, the toll it takes on you, the toll it takes on your family. And this is a real issue that we've seen at all levels of politics, but municipally, when most municipal politicians work part-time and earn part-time salary or honorarium, it's just not worth it to put yourself through that abuse. That's a significant issue. It's something we as a society have to confront and say this is not acceptable. It's not acceptable in other workforces or workplaces. It's not acceptable at a council table or on online forums. And like I said, people are reflecting on, they understand public service is definitely noble and honorable and needs to draw the best people forward, but they weigh all the factors, and that is certainly a significant one that's impacting the ability to draw good people to run for office.
0: You went to that one first, frankly, and there is a line between, well, for one thing, if you're in politics, you are going to face criticism, but there is a definite difference between criticism from the public and what turns into, unfortunately, straight up harassment.
26: Absolutely. And I have all the time for people to share their comments. They don't agree with where the direction the city is going. They don't agree with positions I take. We can have a critical conversation. I'm all game for that. That's part of the beauty of politics and a democracy, is people are able to share various opinions. But when it gets, when it does cross that line and it gets violent or harassing and everything under that, then it's just not worth it for some people. And we've had people, very good people, who have served one term and just left, and you see them as, you know, a viable colleague or candidate for quite some time, and they're like, nope, this is not what I signed up for, and I'll move on and tackle other pursuits.
0: Councillor, do you have any thoughts on what could convince more people to run for municipal office?
26: Well, just to let people know that there is a lot of good, that we are entrusted to make decisions that ultimately make our city better, and that we need a wide range of people that represent the diversity of our city to step forward. We want council to look and represent the people of Ottawa, and that requires a great diversity, young, old, all different backgrounds to step forward. It's important to get engaged and involved before you decide to run, to build up some name recognition and some credibility in the public. A lot of people run who really haven't done anything yet, or very little, and have no name recognition or no ability to connect with folks. I think they need to take that to heart, and, you know, running for office in many cases requires the community to know the person. Not a requirement, but certainly it would be advice I give. But there are opportunities every day to make good, positive decisions to make communities in our city better. That's what draws me after 12 years. If I didn't enjoy it, if I didn't think I was making a difference, if I wasn't, waking up every day and wanting to make a difference, I wouldn't do it. I would simply move on. But I believe strongly in the municipal government and our ability to make really positive changes, and that's what calls me to continue to do this.
0: Councillor, it's been nice speaking with you again, and tentatively for the next 4 years beyond this as well. We'll wait to see for things to become more official, I guess, on Monday. But thank you so much, Councillor.
26: My pleasure. Thank you very much.
0: That was Riley Brockington, the Councillor for River Ward and the President of the Association of Municipalities of Ontario. As things stand right now, you take a look at the election page. Riley Brockington, the only name in River Ward, which would set him up for acclamation. Again, something more official could come on Monday in that regard. We'll see.
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23: Action.
0: It's Friday. Chris Holsky in for Christy Cameron. That means that Mr. Hollywood, Matt Damaris, is here to take a look at the movies this week.
28: Yes. Happy Friday, Chris. And, you know, listen, movie theaters... The cinema is having a great summer. I was just talking to someone that I know, manager at a movie theater, and he's, you know, listen, they're excited because people are excited to go to the movies again. I mean, the question was, could movie theaters survive? Now we're seeing them thrive this year.
0: A couple of massive hits like Spider-Man and the Odyssey, that certainly doesn't hurt at all.
28: Absolutely. Yeah. No, they're having a great year. So, I mean, we'll get into the movies this week. We might not have the, we might not be able to match the excitement level of Spider-Man or The Odyssey or those ones, but let's start with some horror, Chris, if you will. It's called Insidious: Out of the Further.
29: What is this place?
30: Gemma, listen to me. You can do something I didn't know was possible. You can bring demons back from the Further to the human world permanently.
29: How do I stop this?
30: You're not
29: alone
0: in here. Sleep. Okay. Yeah. Mr. Hollywood, I've developed, I think, a greater appreciation for horror over the course of the past few years with some of the psychological hits that they've had, like Get Out, for example, and Midsommar, I thought was awesome. I haven't seen Obsession yet, but I'm looking at that one and thinking I've got to get that one on streaming eventually. Where does this one, now, you were not saying the most encouraging words, I think, about this week's movies, but where does Insidious fit? It looks like this is a sequel. This
28: Well, a sequel? This is number six!
0: Oh my,
28: this is number six in the franchise. Chris, you gotta get a little catching up to do. Yes, you didn't mishear that. Number six in the Insidious franchise. Do you need to have seen the other five now?
0: It's like Final Fantasy.
28: This is kind of, they're trying to reboot it. It's a new family. I mean, it does tie to the original, but on a very, very loose thread. And I'm a horror guy, and all those movies that you mentioned, the horror movies, I loved. And this year, great horror movies. And this one I was excited about because I did like the first Insidious. The first two, actually, I thought were really good. And the, and basically, you're dealing with demons in this place called The Further, which is kind of this in-between where you see the...
0: It's like Limbo, but I guess they can't call it that.
28: That's right, yeah. Well, they got to call it something creepier.
0: Instead of something that reminds people of a dance with a pole, right?
28: So this one, there's two scenes, two moments that creep me out, and that's about it. One has to do with a pillow fort, you know, when people make it around their couch. And
0: yeah, and I can already envision how that might go poorly.
28: Yeah, so they ruined the pillow fort for me, and then also the dentist, and they show this in the trailer.
0: Oh, God, no.
28: A little bit.
0: That's going to be pinging a lot of people, I think, then.
28: Yeah, and I realize that I really have a thing against mouth. Like, I would get really grossed out when they're showing the close-up of the mouth, and then there's things in the mouth that shouldn't be in the mouth. It was a very gross, creepy thing that I realized. I don't know if mouth horror or dentist horror is a thing, but I don't like it.
0: No, people, I think, are afraid of going to the dentist in general, though, right?
28: Yeah, and this is not going to help. But those were the two.
0: That's it. There are only two, right?
28: Yeah. I mean, it's got the quota of jump scares. You'll jump a little bit. Otherwise, it's pretty... You know, it's pretty routine. You know how these are going to end up. I'm going to go 6 flaming thumbs out of 10.
1: In conclusion.
0: Next on the list, and this is one that when people are talking about going to see, you know, just a popcorn movie where you don't need to think all that much. This name, and just enjoy the explosions and what's happening on screen. This is an actor who I think is among the most associated with this, and I feel like he's been around forever. And I wonder how he's looking in this one.
28: Yeah, it's Jason Statham. The movie is called Mutiny.
2: Got the intel package on Cole Reed. Born and raised in London. Father was a cop, grandfather was a cop. Reed ends up serving under his dad, investigating a human trafficking operation. So why'd he leave the UK? File goes cold.
7: It's okay. I'm here to help. I'm coming back for everybody.
0: Does Jason, in fact, still have it?
28: He does. He does. And listen, he is like, you know what he is? He's kind of like the new Liam Neeson, where every year, Chris, Liam Neeson used to be plugged in some random action movie. You just kind of change up the plot a little bit. It was almost like a bit of Mad Libs. You just change it enough.
0: He threatened some people. That's how it would go.
28: And I feel like Jason Statham is the new one where each year we're getting at least one or two of these action movies where he's out for revenge, taking it. It's almost cathartic. You're seeing him take out these people, these bad guys, and he does it. I mean, listen, it's got all the limb breaking you can want. I mean, it's action. It's him on a cargo ship, by the way. So if you want Jason Statham beating people up on a cargo ship, have at it.
0: You could call this a Speed 2 cruise. I was actually wondering if this is a remake of Mutiny of the Bounty, and the fact that it's actually happening on a ship says maybe it is.
28: It's a lot better than that, but I wouldn't say it's among his best. Intellectual ambition is you're not going to get much of it with these movies. And they really try to, there's this whole conspiracy thing that's really shoehorned in. I'm like, okay, guys, stop trying to make this plot more complicated than it needs to be. So middle of the ground, and like you said, turn your brain off, have some popcorn, enjoy yourself. I'll give it another 6 flaming thumbs out of 10.
1: In conclusion.
0: I'm sensing a trend. Let's see whether or not this third movie can break it, or, well, maybe for good or for ill. Set up the next one for us.
28: Yeah, so this one's for the ladies, or, you know, not just the ladies, but it has to do with ladies having a break and going to a spa, and wouldn't you know it, it's called Spa Weekend.
8: Can I take you to dinner?
9: How's July 19th?
8: 3 months from now.
10: How is it even possible that my husband left me for an older woman? You're supposed to leave me for like Gigi Hadid, not Ina Garten.
8: You can't just leave me like that. I needed lunch and I was scared.
9: I'm so sorry.
10: This is why we need a spa weekend. Massages, champagne, big comfy robes.
9: The last time I had a massage was like my last mammogram.
10: Girl, I worry about you sometimes.
0: Granted, if you go to the movie theater, this would actually cost less than a trip to the spa, unless it's an IMAX. I mean, the spa weekend is, you know, that's playing an IMAX, right? That's right. I mean, they're definitely pushing the RC out of theaters.
28: Yeah, I'll have to check the show times, but, you know, listen, this is exactly what you think it is. Friends, they go on to spa, and how on the nose is the title Spa Weekend? But it's the same people that did, Bad Moms.
0: Okay. Right? So that they have a history of titling films in this fashion.
28: Moms behaving badly. But listen, their weekend, as you might imagine, descends into chaos. Will they learn a lot about themselves? Of course they will. And will there be laughs along the way? Not so fast. I chuckled. Okay, let's just put it that way. With no laugh out loud stuff. But I think the cast is a lot of the heavy lifting. There's enough charm here from the likes of Isla Fisher, Leslie Mann, Anna Faris, who we've seen make a comeback this year with Scary Movie 6, Michelle Buteau. So there's enough talent in the cast to carry the lukewarm premise and the laughs along the way. So again, and I'm not going to break it, we're going three sixes. I don't know what that says this week. Six flaming thumbs out of 10.
1: In conclusion.
28: Another meh.
0: I will point out that 666 is the number of the beast, so if somebody just wants to watch an Iron Maiden concert video, they could do that as well. Would you endorse this suggestion that perhaps if people haven't seen The Odyssey, mm-hmm. or if they haven't seen Spider-Man Brand New Day yet, that maybe they should consider going to see that in a movie theater?
28: Yeah, absolutely. Like I said, it's been a big year for movie theaters. Those ones are still there. Those are your must-watches. Even last week, Chris, there was a movie called The End of Oak Street, which was this kind of fun Spielberg-esque dinosaur movie, which surprised me. So there are pretty great movies still available. Or if you know, any of these tickled your fancy, you can go watch them as well.
0: Or a literal spa weekend. Thank you so much, Matt.
28: Thanks, Chris.
0: Mr. Hollywood Matt Demers.
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0: All
1: From the National Newsroom of the Canadian Press, I'm John Kennedy. Ottawa and Washington have failed to reach an agreement to avoid 50% tariffs on $20 billion worth of Canadian products. The last-ditch negotiations failed to resolve the latest strain in the already tense relationship between the two allies. U.S. President Donald Trump's import taxes will hit roughly 5% of what Canada ships to the United States every year, including products ranging from hockey sticks to tongue depressors. But the political impact will likely be even bigger than the economic fallout. Canada has threatened to retaliate against new tariffs with levies of its own, aggravating the trade war between countries that sold each other roughly $880 billion worth of goods and services last year. The tariffs were supposed to kick in at 12:01 a.m. on Wednesday, but U.S. President Donald Trump extended the deadline for 3 days to allow for more talks to continue. But the two countries still could not reach an agreement in time. Yukon First Nations Wildfire says it has dozens of trained firefighters that are ready to help battle an out-of-control fire in British Columbia, but the crews haven't been called. The organization says it has 40 firefighters available and has sent crews to BC and Alberta during previous fire seasons. CEO Nick Morrow says the international crews are being used in BC, while his Indigenous-led crews remain on the sidelines. The Yukon government says the crews have been offered for deployment, but the decision depends on what resources are requested and when they're needed. Canadians planning to vote in the upcoming federal by-elections will have until Tuesday to apply for a special ballot.
3: Three by-elections are set for August 31st in the ridings of North Vancouver, Capilano, Chicoutimi-Lafayette in Quebec, and Beaches, East York in Toronto. Special ballots are used for voters who wish to cast their vote by mail or at an Elections Canada office, and applications can be completed online or in person. Elections Canada says voters who request a special ballot 10 days or less before Election Day should plan to return it in person at their local Elections Canada office. Diana Mussina, The Canadian Press.
1: The Department of Justice within the United States has agreed to settle a case against prominent social media company TikTok. ABC's Mike Dobusky has the details.
4: The Justice Department and TikTok have agreed to a $400 million settlement in a case that claimed TikTok violated child privacy laws. It marks one of the largest recoveries ever obtained in a case like this, with TikTok agreeing to pay $300 million immediately and another $100 million after an order vacating a prior consent decree has been filed. The DOJ first sued the company in 2024, claiming TikTok stored, collected, and processed data from children on the platform without getting parental consent.
1: The company has made strides in their efforts to better comply with the law since the lawsuit was filed, according to the Department of Justice. This is the Canadian Press. Canadian teen Anna Wang is 7 shots back at the CPKC Women's Open in Edmonton. She's at 7 under par 133 after a 68 today. Japan's Miyu Yamashita has a 5-shot lead on 3 players at the LPGA tournament's midway point. The New York Yankees winning streak is up to 5 games after a 3-1 victory over the Toronto Blue Jays. Rookie Spencer Jones hit a towering 2-run homer in the second inning. Starter Cam Schlittler gave up 1 run over 6 innings. Alejandro Kirk had an RBI single in the 5th inning to extend his hitting streak to 10 games. The Walter Cup, the Keeper Trophy won by the Montreal Victoire, is missing. The PWHL says the trophy did not arrive at its latest stop and is working with the shipping company that was moving it to locate it. The cup was supposed to be sent to Lethbridge. The actual Walter Cup that's presented during the championship is kept at the Hockey Hall of Fame. From the Canadian Press, I'm John Kennedy.
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10: Are all Plinko chips the same on the Price is Right's Plinko game? Hi, I'm Nick.

0: I just, but it, well, it's a ton, so it's hard to carry. Largest and heaviest coin ever made is the Australian kangaroo 1 ton gold coin.
1: 1 ton of gold.
0: Right. It was cast in 2011 by the Perth Mint in Australia to promote their Australian kangaroo gold bullion coin series. It measures 80 centimeters or 31 and a half inches American in diameter, 12 centimeters or 4.5 inches, 4.7 inches in depth. The coin is made of 99.9% pure gold, has a nominal face value of 1 million Australian dollars or around $50 million U.S.
1: I don't know. It might even be more than that now with the price of gold.
0: Exactly.
1: Crazy.
0: So the largest and heaviest coin ever made. You couldn't really hop around with one of those in your pocket.
1: Yeah. Can't hop around, to coin a phrase.
0: Yes, to coin the phrase, yes.
1: Speaking of coins.
0: Yes.
1: The Department of Homeland Security says that airport screening checkpoints, you know, you put all your stuff in those bins.
0: Yeah.
1: You know, they put it in the plastic bin and it goes through the airport security.
0: That's correct.
1: You know, they x-ray it and look inside your bags.
0: Yes.
1: So the Homeland Security says inside these bins, most of the time people take their stuff.
0: Right.
1: But they don't see the couple of coins that fall in the bottom of the thing.
0: Ah.
1: So the Homeland Security people take the bins and just turn them over into this thing and the coins go into a chute. And they average out that they make over $1 million a year in loose pennies, nickels, and dimes and quarters that fall out of your pocket or you place in there and forget about. Yep.
0: So you said down the chute. That's what people say when they realize they lost all those coins. They go, oh, shoot.
1: Oh, shoot.
0: Oh,
1: there
0: shoot.
1: Go the coin.
0: There go the coin. $1 million. Wow, that's a lot. Wow.
1: $1 million, Nick, and just loose change.
0: Maybe we should change professions. We can sign up for one of those, you know, security. Just tell them.
1: Yeah, I say so.
0: Yeah?
1: Yeah.
0: Isn't that charming? Consumers often overtrust and favor round numbers. $10, $50, $100, right? It's one of those psychological things. Like while you're shopping, your brain usually processes those round numbers easier, right? They're associating those round numbers with honesty, quality, and simplicity. It's a nice round number. However, there's charm pricing, which is when the prices end in 99. So for example, if instead of saying $50, it's $49.99, a signal goes into your brain saying, wait a minute, this is a bargain. It's less than
1: $40.
0: It's $40.50. That's right. Yeah. Even though it's like,
1: do you remember we used to do that all the time? Never make it $50. It's
0: right.
1: Always $49.99.
0: Well, do it when? What did you have? What business did you have that we did that for?
1: Electronics.
0: Right.
1: Electronics store. But if you think about it, if you get that, you lose that penny by not selling it for 50. But in the same respect, if something was $35, you'd make it $35.99.
0: Right.
1: You'd pick up a dollar. So
0: there you go. But the 99, but it just sends this signal in our brain that it's like it's preferred for luxury or emotional purchases, especially.
1: Really?
0: Yes.
1: Well, I was emotional putting all those dollars in my pocket.
0: Yes. I got emotional when they took them out.
1: It was a long, long time ago.
0: Oh, yeah. All right. You know what's really amazing when you put a smile on people's faces is when you go to nickandroy.com and you click on the Nick and Roy store and you can order a very special birthday message for your loved one.
1: Yeah, it's the thing to do, folks. And if you listen to this show, you know that we talk about it. But you got to do it. Go to nickandroy.com. Go to the Nick and Roy store. 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It's a hassle. You don't have to do anything. 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There's a sample there. 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I'm not going to talk any more about it. It's great. 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
12: This is Totally Useless Law Information with Nick and Roy.
13: Objection.
12: Overruled.
0: So, by the way, the voice lady is in on that, and she does a great job, of course, with some of the intros. But she sent me an email, and she said, play this, but don't listen to it first. So, okay. This is a surprise.
1: Apparently. I'm excited.
0: Okay. Here are some funny law trials. Okay, they're funny names. So, There's the case of Death versus Graves. A guy named Death sued a guy named Graves for colliding with Death's motorcycle.
1: You can't make that up.
0: Death was hurt, but Death lived.
1: Wow.
0: Right, yeah. The other one, there's another one here, another example of a funny law trial name is Terrible versus Terrible.
1: Do you think he did grave damage to Graves' car?
0: He probably did. If it was a hit and run, Death escaped him, I guess. So, Terrible versus Terrible.
1: Ooh.
0: It was a
1: sounds like a divorce.
0: It was a divorce case, absolutely, where the spouses' last names were Terrible. Now, the fact that it gets confusing when people the same surname sue each other, I guess, but it's like, you know what? You're terrible. You know what? You're terrible too. And there you go. So,
1: could you imagine the family hated the kid and named him Really? Really Terrible.
0: Here's Really Terrible. There you go. Goodness.
1: Okay, Mike, this is my tease.
0: Yes.
1: In Arkansas, what happens if you blow this? If you blow your horn in front of an establishment that sells cold drinks and sandwiches. Now think about how detailed this is.
0: Okay.
1: If you go in front of an establishment that sells cold drinks and sandwiches.
0: Yeah.
1: Whatever, I guess a hamburger is a sandwich. I guess a sandwich is anything handheld.
0: Yes. Well, it's an age old.
1: You get arrested.
0: Okay, so then just.
1: It's a misdemeanor.
0: Mr. Who?
1: Well, Mr. and Mrs. Meaner. We know them personally.
0: Right. Mr. Meaner married Mrs. Miscellaneous.
1: Oh, yeah. Yeah. I used to hang out with them, Mr. Meaner and Mrs. Felony.
0: Yeah, Mrs. Felony. Well, it's not maybe no worse than the terrible versus terrible trial. So how about this? The case of Grill versus V San Antonio, as they put it. In it, the state of San Antonio was trying to prevent exotic dancers from wearing anything less than a bikini top.
1: Mm.
0: When a club...
1: That's no good.
0: Well, no, hold on. Now, when the club attempted to secure...
1: I'd call that a bust.
0: It was. Imagine you get busted at a strip club. So when a club attempted to secure an injunction to prevent the cities from enforcing this rule, so sadly, the plaintiffs were unsuccessful. But this is how the judgment came across. They were quite clever. Quote, should the parties choose to string this case out to trial on the merits, the court encourages reasonable discovery intercourse as they navigate the peaks and valleys of litigation and perhaps reach a happy ending. And in accordance, dealing with semi-nude dancers has once again fallen on the court's lap. End quote. Quite a creative judge.
1: And a guy who's definitely been there.
0: Yeah, well, for research purposes only.
1: In Iowa, Nick, get ready.
0: Yes.
1: Throwing bricks on a highway.
0: Yeah.
1: Is illegal.
0: Well, it would be anywhere, isn't it? I mean, that's just...
1: Who throws bricks onto a highway? But in Iowa, they make it one step further. Throwing bricks on a highway is illegal unless you have a permit.
0: No. Hold on.
1: Could you imagine walking into the city hall and, hello, I'm here to get a permit to throw bricks on the highway.
0: So what would they ask you? What? Do you want to do what? What are you, stoned?
1: Yeah, you want to throw bricks on the highway.
0: No.
1: Who does that? No. Nick?
0: But, okay, well, people who are sick, right? I mean, you have to be, like, a little touched.
1: You?
0: No, I'm just saying, not me. I'm just saying you have to be really, really sick, right? So to do something
1: you?
0: Like that. Yeah.
1: So I'd like to throw a brick at you.
0: Yeah. Thank you. You need a permit to do that.
1: That's crazy, right?
0: This is what I call the pickle bounce. A pickle cannot be sold until it bounces.
1: Oh, you always want a good bouncing pickle.
0: Right. According to the 1948 article, this law became a necessity after two scheming pickle packers tried to sell it.
1: Pickle packers.
0: What, so what was that? So these scheming pickle packer tried to peg.
1: Peter the pickle packer.
0: Peter the pickle packer had a peg leg and tried to sell.
1: Peter the pickle packer had a pronounced pickle that he attached to his peg leg.
0: Right. They tried to sell pickles that were quote unfit for consumer,
1: yeah,
0: for human
1: it.
0: Consumption.
1: They got to bounce, Nick. They right. have to bounce. Okay. You want to see a pickle bounce? You watch me play tennis.
0: There you go. Is that why they call it pickle ball?
1: That's
0: Connecticut's Food and Drug Commissioner at the time proclaimed this is in Connecticut.
1: Oh, there's more?
0: Yeah. Well, this is, I never told you what state this was in the United States.
1: Yes, yes.
0: So Connecticut's Food and
1: state
0: Drug.
1: State of confusion.
0: There was. Connecticut's Food and Drug Commissioner at the time proclaimed a real pickle, quote, should bounce, end quote, when dropped from the height of 1 foot. Mm. When the dumb law was first enacted, a man was arrested and fined $500, which was the maximum penalty in 1948 in Connecticut.
1: It is against the law, Nick, in Louisiana.
0: Yeah.
1: To send your friend, spouse, or family.
0: Yeah.
1: A surprise pizza.
0: Really?
1: Okay. This is a law in yeah. Louisiana. Now, what happens if, let's say, your wife is home sick.
0: Right.
1: And you say, I'm going to surprise her and just send her a pizza so she can have some lunch.
0: That's nice.
1: Wouldn't that be nice?
0: Yeah, very nice.
1: But no, nope. Not in Louisiana, Nick. It's actually, they called it something like a high misdemeanor.
0: Oh.
1: And by the way, it also includes any food items. So you can't surprise somebody with a pizza or I would assume other takeout food items.
0: Right. Okay.
1: Yeah. Wow.
0: But if you're, okay, but if your wife is sick, you would send her soup, not pizza.
1: That would be a food item, Nick. You send her a surprise soup, you're going to jail, Nick.
0: Okay, fine.
1: Your goody two shoes.
0: With a bouncing pickle. So.
1: Although if your pickle's attached to your peg leg, you're a goody two shoe.
0: That's right. Absolutely. So I don't know if, where you've come across this, but there's a law. There.
1: Okay, you just confused me. Thank you.
0: It is, illegal to hold a greased pig contest.
1: You can't have a greased pig contest?
0: No pig greasing.
1: Yeah.
0: Now,
1: yeah.
0: This is in Minnesota. Now, we know that winters can be really long, but there's no good reason to hold a greased pig contest.
1: Bacon has enough grease. You don't have to grease it up.
0: Yeah, but this is before it becomes bacon. Since 1971, it was considered to be a misdemeanor, that's misdemeanor again, in the state to operate, run, or participate in any activity where a pig
1: is... pig greasing.
0: In any activity, right, where a pig is oiled up and released with the object of being recaptured, and the same goes for not just pigs.
1: Oh, so basically, if you bring the pig to your bedroom and grease it all up, you're all good. You have to release it in order to get in trouble.
0: That's correct.
1: You know why, Nick? They're wording it that way because the people grease them up and then they try to catch them.
0: Right, but you can.
1: They probably hurt the pig because they're jumping on top of the pig to... This poor little pig is being smothered by a human body to try to hold it
0: but
1: and
0: hold
1: capture
0: on.
1: It.
0: Hold on. It's not just pigs. The same goes for turkey scrambles.
1: You can't do that either.
0: No. Violation of this rule is considered, again, a misdemeanor. And may
1: it's called the gobble-gobble law.
0: It's considered a misdemeanor and may result in it may result in a small fine.
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1: Okay, in North Carolina, Nick.
0: Yep.
1: If you're a grandma in North Carolina, you better heed this message.
0: Why?
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0: Okay.
1: If you drink alcohol, do not, I repeat, do not go to play bingo. Because you will be handcuffed and taken to jail. Oh. It is illegal to drink an alcoholic beverage while playing bingo in the state of North Carolina. If you go to South Carolina,
0: right?
1: Party time. B16, I'll have a shot.
0: Wow. Okay, then. Bingo. Thanks for joining us here on Totally Useless Information with Nick and Roy. And yes, once again, if you do have... if you do have the opportunity to go to the website and you go to the bottom of the page and you sign up for our newsletter, it's absolutely free.
1: It's free.
0: That's right. 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
1: You're on The Price is Right.
0: Yes, that's right. Yes, we do put the boob in boob tube. And
1: no, it wasn't your on. You're the next contestant.
0: You're the next contestant on The Price is Right. Just a little rabbit hole here, and I'll give you my teaser, which is about Plinko. So thank you for that little lead-in. But
1: I always like the rabbit hole to be on the smaller side.
0: Well, but don't grease the monkey. No, sorry, don't grease. Don't grease the rabbit. Wow, there you go.
1: Yeah, that's a bizarre mind.
0: At work. So here's a little bit of a rabbit hole. So the iconic "Come On Down" by the late Johnny Olsen was not really supposed to be read that way. It was just basically just "Come On Down," you know, Roy Lucasio, "Come On Down." But he really animated it and became the iconic "Come On Down." And if you are asked to come on down and you're going to play the popular game of Plinko, you're probably wondering about the Plinko chips, because it has a lot to do with the weight and everything else that happened. So there are officially 10 Plinko chips. And they're weighed exactly, the same. Made in the same manner to ensure that every contestant has the same chance at success. Right? Because the chips are expensive to produce because of the meticulous details. Yes. They need to maintain the precise, the standards and everything, and to avoid cheating.
1: Yeah, the standards, Nick.
0: Well, not that we know that here.
1: We got it. We're okay.
0: We are, I think. They're protected.
1: You want to read us the rules of the game now?
0: No, but they're protected from wear and tear and not allowed to be taken home by the contestants.
1: Oh, and so they can't keep the plane.
0: No, they are locked away, and it's because they have to be
1: in the Plinko vault.
0: In the Plinko vault, I guess, right? Yeah. Now, although the game is carefully monitored, there was a famous incident in 2008. So they had rigged the board, the Plinko game, to shoot a promotional video.
1: Can I get my pillow, Nick?
0: Sure, hang on. So to produce this promotional shot to show you can win $10,000, so they rigged it just for the promotional commercial. Mm. They used a fishing line from the promotional shoot. They forgot to remove it. And so what happened was the contestant
1: didn't go down.
0: It did, but then when the contestant went, it went to the $10,000 slot, and it led to a massive payout.
1: Oh, did they pay them?
0: They did. They had to, because it actually went to the $10,000 slot. Then they realized, wait a minute, we still have the fishing wire on it, so it guided right to the $10,000 slot. There you go.
1: In the show Breaking Bad.
0: Yes.
1: Have you ever watched it?
0: No, I haven't actually, believe it or not.
1: I only watched like one or two episodes. My son forced me to watch it with him one day. I didn't like it. But anyway.
0: Okay.
1: Big show. Really big show.
0: Yeah.
1: He's like a school teacher that gets into making meth drugs. He makes drugs.
0: Right. Okay.
1: So.
0: Yeah.
1: And they make meth and sell it for money, of course, for the love of money. But anyway, in the show, they have to show the meth, and it's this bluish rock-like substance.
0: Right.
1: So they wanted to make it, but they didn't want to buy meth, so they wanted to make it look perfect. So they literally made it out of sugar rock candy.
0: Really? Wow.
1: So the meth, I love rock candy, but that's why I'm a diabetic.
0: Right.
1: But the sugar rock candy was dyed blue, just like meth, a very light blue.
0: Right. Yeah.
1: Crazy.
0: The famous, one of the more popular sitcoms on television over the years was The Golden Girls.
1: Yeah. Popular if you're, pushing up grass on the road.
0: No. It was the mid-80s.
1: I'm going to go get my razor.
0: You got to shave? So in the mid-80s, when I worked at NBC, and I've revealed that on the show, I worked at NBC, and before the show was released, they had these previews that was on a closed-circuit television. And they were showing this to all of us that worked there. And everyone they were crying from laughter. It was so funny. And then when it was on TV, it became really popular for that reason, right? Okay. Now, the clothes that they wore or didn't wear, Bea Arthur, who played Dorothy, hated
1: her. I had the hots for her.
0: Did you? Well, she had that manly voice. She was also... Of course, she was also Maud, right? Okay.
1: Uh-huh.
0: She hated wearing shoes so much that she altered her contract to say that she can walk around on the set barefoot.
1: Mm.
0: Now, she also
1: seems the type.
0: Yes. She also wore clip-on earrings because her ears were not pierced, and they were so heavy, some of the earrings, that her ears went numb.
1: Oh.
0: Rue McCallahan. along with her feet. Yeah, Rue McClanahan.
1: Yes.
0: In her contract, she was allowed to keep.
1: She got to keep the dresses,
0: yes,
1: right?
0: Yes, exactly.
1: I heard that. Didn't we do that once on the show?
0: No,
1: that
0: we didn't.
1: She kept all the dresses.
0: No, you know what it was?
1: Think so.
0: I think someone had asked, I think it was a mailbag question, because they were a fan of the Golden
1: Girls.
0: Yeah,
1: that's cool. She got to keep, and then her character is all designer clothing.
0: Exactly. And lastly, Sophia, who, you know, she had that straw purse always with her.
1: Yeah.
0: So Estelle Getty, the actress who played the character, found it while shopping for props in Los Angeles before her audition. She walked in with it, and she got the role, of course.
1: She was a great character.
0: She was you know what? She played the oldest character. She was the youngest one of all of them.
1: Really?
0: Yeah, there you go.
1: Oh, wow.
0: Yep.
1: You've watched The Office, the comedy sitcom The Office?
0: Yes.
1: Did you ever watch it?
0: Yeah, well, I think there's a British version, but then there's the American version with Steve Carell.
1: Yeah, Steve is a funny
0: He's
1: show.
0: Great.
1: It's very good. Very well done. And when they look at the camera, I love it. It's great.
0: Yep.
1: But anyway, the one of the more famous episodes is when Jim, the character of Jim, proposes to Pam. He does it at a gas station.
0: Oh.
1: Now, of course, the show is filmed on a set.
0: Right.
1: So this would become the most expensive episode of The Office. They paid over $250,000, to create a set that looked very similar to a gas station.
0: Okay, yeah.
1: So that he could do this very quick scene to ask her to marry
0: him. Wow.
1: $250,000, the most expensive episode ever in The Office.
0: My gosh. Yeah.
1: And everybody can hear me turn the page.
0: Yes.
1: Actually do write. I do not use the computer. I don't trust it.
0: You don't. Let's make a deal. So what do you remember from that game show that people were all dressed up in crazy costumes?
1: I remember
0: costumes?
1: Monty Hall would
0: Monty
1: ask
0: Hall.
1: Them for things. He'd
0: right.
1: say, I'll give you $5 if you give me a bobby pin.
0: That's true. But, well, first of all, Monty Hall, he's a fellow Canadian. He's from Winnipeg. Were the contestants dressed properly or do they have crazy costumes?
1: Originally. Oh, they probably dressed regular, and then it became to get picked. They probably started wearing crazy costumes, like Studio 54.
0: Exactly.
1: Right? I mean, you want to get in.
0: The traditional Let's Make a Deal audience costumes did indeed start as a deliberate strategy by attendees to get noticed by the original host, Monty Hall.
1: Right.
0: While contestants on the debut year of 1963, that was a great year, wasn't it, for both of us?
1: 1963 is the best, Nick.
0: It is.
1: Lots of great things happened.
0: They wore standard business suits and dresses, probably from Tom's Place. The trend towards elaborate costumes quickly evolved where a few audience members trying to stand out.
1: Did you say Tom's Place?
0: Tom's Place.
1: The best men's clothing store.
0: That's right.
1: In the world.
0: If you're going to a game show, go to Tom's Place. Here's a rabbit hole. The actress Joanna Gleason.
1: She goes to Tom's Place?
0: No, she doesn't. She is Monty Hall's daughter.
1: Oh, really?
0: Yeah.
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0: So I said earlier that I got an email from the voice lady.
1: Yes, play it, Nick. Hit
0: and
1: it.
0: And she said, just play this. So here we go.
9: Hello, boys. It's the voice lady with your 60-second surprise. When you sit in a lunchroom, it's easy to see that colleagues have preferences when it comes to the presentation of their sandwiches. Some people cut their sandwich diagonally. Others cut it horizontally. Others vertically. And then there's the Y cut. These people say that each of the three sections is as good as the triangle's third bite. The reason? The filling is thickest everywhere. But tell me, does it really matter? People may argue that it does, and that it says something about their personality, or that it impacts the taste of the sandwich. I say premium grade overthinking. I'm not a sandwich cutter. I like the two-handed hold of a large, crusty bread bun. If that makes me a renegade, so be it. After all, doesn't it all end up in the same place?
1: So basically, the voice lady said she likes two-handers.
0: Yes, exactly. So, I mean, that's interesting. So thank you, voice lady. I guess if you want to weigh in on this, like, how do you cut your sandwich? It's all the same, isn't it? Do you cut your sandwich? How do you cut your sandwich?
1: Nick, I don't have time to cut my sandwich. I make it and I eat it.
0: There you go.
1: Hello, boys.
0: Yes, and a well-oiled pig. Hey, if you also like to send us an email, this is how you do it.
10: What's in the mailbag? What's in the mail?
0: And You go to nickandroy.com and you can weigh in on how you cut your sandwich. Also, you can send us an email like this listener did, Sherry from Gander, Newfoundland. Now, Gander, Newfoundland may sound familiar. On the day of 9/11, that tragic day of 9/11, planes had to land all over North America, and a lot of planes landed at Gander, Newfoundland. And it was this whole scenario that panned out actually over the course of time, and people were accommodated. And to this day, 25 years later, people still go back to Gander, Newfoundland because they've been friends ever since. Dear Nick and Roy, we love listening to your show. Your so-called useless facts are quite entertaining, and you too make us laugh. Okay, here's my question. We love eating cereal. In fact, my daughter loves eating cereal. She loved Captain Crunch as a kid. Does Captain Crunch have an actual name?
1: Yeah.
0: He does.
1: Captain Steubing.
0: No, it's not. Captain Crunch, actually it's Captain, C-A-P apostrophe N, Crunch's full name is Captain Horatio Magellan Crunch. Thank you, Sherry, very much for sending us an email. And thank you, your fellow Ganders, Newfoundlanders.
1: Yes.
0: Yeah, exactly.
1: Get a gander of that. Yeah. Harold M. from, he writes, Arizona.
0: Yes.
1: Doesn't tell us where in Arizona, but all Harold right. M. Boy, oh boy. That's what caught my attention.
0: Boy, oh boy.
1: Boy, oh boy.
0: Okay.
1: You guys are so funny. My wife thinks you're nuts, though. Okay. I thought that was just a great way to start. He says, all joking aside, we love the show and all the useful stuff.
0: Useful.
1: You say it's useless, but you can't believe how many people I talk to about things I've heard on your show.
0: Oh, wow. Okay.
1: So I call it useful information. So thank you, Harold, for confusing our audience.
0: And us at the same time.
1: And the woman he's married to, I guess, is known as Harold's wife because he did not put her name. So I hope she balls you out, Harold, for saying, we finally got it read online to 100 countries around the world, and she's Harold's wife.
0: Mrs. Harold. Mrs. Harold.
1: She didn't just change her last name.
0: She probably did it as part of the witness protection program, marrying to that guy. On the show today, we talked about money, we talked about law, we talked about TV. It's time for the news.
11: And now, from around the corner and around the world, this is TUI News.
0: Of all the emails that we received, we get a lot of requests for, hey, can you bring back some of your stupid criminal stories in the news? And here we are. Here are some stupid, and this is how I spelled it, S-T-O-O-O-O-P-I-D, stupid. Stupid criminal stories. Yeah. Number one, Nicholas Wiggs.
1: That's how I spell it all the time.
0: That's right.
1: Different.
0: What, are you stupid?
1: Benefits of a New York education.
0: That's right. And a well-oiled pig. Nicholas Wigg from 2014, after breaking into a home in South...
1: The man's name is Nicholas Wigg, so Wigg. He should have been arrested right
0: Wigg.
1: There.
0: That's right.
1: Wigg.
0: I wonder if he was bald. Was Nicholas Wigg bald? That's what I want to know. After breaking into a home in South St. Paul, Minnesota, he was 26 years old at the time. He used the victim's computer. So he broke in and turned on the victim's computer. To check
1: because he didn't have internet at home. But go ahead.
0: He did not, but this is what he did. He checked his Facebook profile.
1: Stupid.
0: But no, he forgot to log out.
1: Wait, of course.
0: So
1: was he wigged out?
0: He was. He was wigged out on something. Maybe
1: you can't wiggle your way out of that.
0: No, he didn't. The homeowner, James Wood, returned to find his house ransacked.
1: Wait a minute. The homeowner's name is James Wood?
0: James
1: the
0: Wood.
1: Actor?
0: No, it wasn't the actor. Because this was in South St. Paul, Minnesota. So the house was found ransacked, and the stranger's Facebook...
1: Oh, wait, he ransacked the house, too.
0: Yeah, he did after he checked his Facebook status or whatever.
1: He probably said, they didn't get back to me.
0: So...
1: He wigged out.
0: He wigged out. He opened up the Facebook page and saw that it was Mr. Wigg's profile still open on the screen. So Wood posted...
1: It says Mr. Wigg or...
0: No.
1: Could you imagine his first name is Harry?
0: Harry Wigg.
1: Harry Wigg.
0: Harry Wigg. So this is how clever James Wood is. he posted his own phone number as a status update on Wig's profile.
1: Oh.
0: Wig texted him back, leading an arrest by South St. Paul police, and the arrested him.
1: Oh, my God. Okay. Wig's a moron.
0: He is. Okay. Stupid criminal number two.
1: Oh, we have more. Can the people pick this most stupid?
0: Maybe, yeah. Go
1: can
0: to Nicaroy.
1: Email us?
0: Nicaroy.com.
1: Can we give them something?
0: That's right. Well, you win an all-expense-paid trip to across the street.
1: No, so, we can give them something. We can find something.
0: Let sure,
1: them,
0: we can.
1: Let them email them who the most stupid. So, folks, you heard that now.
0: Right. Okay. Go. So, number one. Number two, a thief entered a martial arts academy demanding money. Okay.
1: Was it a suicide thing? A suicide within, pact?
0: Within moments, he was surrounded by 20 trained black belts.
1: Oh, no.
0: And that was the end of his criminal career. Number three.
1: What a moron.
0: Yes.
1: What a moron.
0: Okay.
1: Go ahead.
0: It gets even better.
1: Or maybe he gets a kick out of that.
0: He does. Well, he did. More than that. Here's all another right. one. Number three, the car thief. A man tried to break into a car unaware it belonged to a martial arts instructor who intervened to stop him.
1: Wow.
0: Yeah.
1: What a bad person to pick.
0: That's all the time we have for this episode of Totally Useless Information with Nick and Roy. And we encourage you to tune in next week, because we will scour the internet far and wide to find more totally useless information just for you.
1: So until then, tell a friend to listen to this show, because that's why we're in 100 countries and millions of listeners. Thank you. Thank you so much.
0: I'm Nick.
1: And I'm Roy.
0: Thanks for listening.
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31: From the National Newsroom of the Canadian Press, I'm John Kennedy. Prime Minister Mark Carney says Canada will be putting dollar-for-dollar tariffs on the U.S. after a trade deal fell apart at the last minute. U.S. Trade Representative Jameson Greer says Canada walked away from the table, and now 50% tariffs on $28 billion worth of Canadian goods will go into effect. He says the U.S. offered to reduce steel, aluminum, and auto tariffs in exchange for unnamed concessions.
32: Despite the U.S. offer to Canada to receive the best treatment of any major exporter to our market,
2: New demands and walkbacks of other commitments by Canada have upended the careful balance reached in the past days.
31: Ontario Premier Doug Ford says in a statement that everything needs to be on the table to protect Canada's economy and sovereignty. The immediate wildfire threat has eased in Summerland, British Columbia, but officials say significant work remains as the province extends its state of emergency. The Bald Range wildfire forced roughly 20,000 people from their homes on August 7th, and it destroyed 150 structures in the community while some evacuation orders remain in place. Businesses are also trying to recover as tourism operators report major losses to their bottom line in what is normally the busiest time of the year for them. The province says wildfire risk remains elevated, with roughly 125 active fires across British Columbia and roughly 40% considered out of control. Montreal's mayor and police chief have unveiled a plan to help rebuild public trust in the city's police service. The plan includes body cameras for officers, a review of police interactions with civilians, and a proposed bylaw that would impose fines on people who insult police or other municipal employees. Critics warn that the new powers would affect vulnerable people and raise concerns about freedom of expression, possibly violating charter rights. Mayor Soraya Martinez-Ferrada says body cameras could be introduced within a year, but acknowledges the measures alone will not restore public confidence. Police in Edmonton say charges are pending against a man who, a day after leaving prison, entered a Sikh temple early this morning and stabbed two worshippers with a screwdriver. The confrontation happened around 5 a.m. Community activist Benicia Sandhu says she was shaken to hear the stabbing happened at a temple that she attends on Sundays.
3: It's a place of worship, and it should be a place of peace and integrity, and people should not come here threatened.
31: She says the temple also has a community kitchen that offers free food to those in need. TikTok has agreed to pay $400 million to settle a U.S. Justice Department lawsuit over children's privacy. The department says TikTok will pay $300 million immediately, with another $100 million to follow if an earlier court order involving the company's predecessor is vacated. And the settlement comes as social media companies face growing criticism over the lack of protection and privacy for children on the platform. This is the Canadian Press. The New York Yankees' winning streak is up to 5 games after a 3-1 victory over the Toronto Blue Jays. Rookie Spencer Jones hit a towering 2-run homer in the second inning. Starter Cam Schlittler gave up 1 run over 6 innings. Alejandro Kirk had an RBI single in the 5th inning to extend his hitting streak to 10 games. The Walter Cup, the Keeper Trophy won by the Montreal Victoire, is missing. The PWHL says the trophy did not arrive at its latest stop and is working with the shipping company that was moving it to locate it. The cup was supposed to be sent to Lethbridge. The actual Walter Cup that's presented during the championship is kept at the Hockey Hall of Fame. Canadian teen Anna Wang is 7 shots back at the CPKC Women's Open in Edmonton. She's at 7 under par 133 after a 68 today. Japan's Miyu Yamashita has a 5-shot lead on 3 players at the LPGA tournament's midway point. From the Canadian Press, I'm John Kennedy.
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1: From the nation's capital, all across the country. For

0: movies in the last week here. It's like my internal hockey clock turns on in the middle of August, and I start get ready for when my my kids did winter sports. It's a parenting thing. It's like it just automatically starts. You feel like, I feel like I should hang out at a hockey rink right now. It's the thing that happens. Now, I am excited for the fall. I am feeling really excited about all the things. Like, I have been planning Thanksgiving. I've been planning Christmas trips. I was even looking at bowling alleys for pre-Christmas bowling to figure that out with the kids. Ryan O'Donnell, am I crazy?
1: No, because you love that time. You know what that time gives you year after year. And, I mean, I think it's just, Shane, you just have to embrace that. It's just nerdy. Like, this, you are nerdy for Christmas. Oh. So, there are habits that are familiar to me here.
0: No.
1: For example, I'm really excited to play my new Magic the Gathering deck this weekend.
0: Oh, no.
1: I've been building it for weeks. I've been looking into, you know, the best things to add. I've been picking it up here and there, watching videos so I can learn more about how to use it. Really excited, organizing the time with friends to get together and then have this big celebration, dinner too, what kind of pizza is going to be there. It sounds an awful lot like, you know, prepping for Christmas and the holidays.
0: No, do not. Do not take Magic the Gathering cards and put it in the same box as Christmas.
1: Well, I mean, they are often a box that I open for Christmas.
0: For Christmas, so, I get that. Yeah. The thing, Ryan.
1: Right.
0: You just called Christmas nerdy and loving Christmas and compared it to Magic the Gathering cards. You realize that?
1: Yeah, I stand by that. That would hold up in the court of law. I think you can absolutely, there's Spirit of Christmas stores. There are stores dedicated to selling Christmas stuff year round.
0: Yeah.
1: You cannot tell me that somebody that would go to that store is not nerdy for Christmas.
0: But not like Magic the Gathering. There's a Christmas store like three blocks from my house. And I would be lying to you if I said that I don't go in there from time to time.
1: Yeah. No, look, objectively, yes, there are some differences. I'm just saying there are patterns, there are habits, really, I think habits that are similar there.
0: I am a bit of a hypocrite. I will tell a quick story. I did meet a guy, his name's Mike, and he's a millennial like you, and a business guy, actually, is how I met him. But then Magic the Gathering came up.
1: And
0: he's like, oh yeah, I love Magic the Gathering. And he's in like a suit. And I'm like, you don't look like Ryan. How can you like Magic the Gathering?
1: I am currently trying to schedule an interview with the mayor of Calgary to talk about his love for Magic the Gathering.
0: Really? Yeah. Because in my mind, I'm like, you need a t-shirt and a mullet and some sneakers in order to like Magic the Gathering, right? Anyway, so Ryan, I was a hypocrite. I was like, oh, you like Magic? I'm like, he's like, yeah, you. I'm like, no, I've never played. I said, but tell me about your deck. You love it? And he was just off about it. I was like, I gotta be honest, I have no idea what that means. I just have a friend who likes it. But I played nice.
1: Playing the sandbox.
0: He was heard. You know what it was, Ryan? It was a bid for affection.
1: Yeah.
0: He brought it up and I acknowledged it. And then he felt heard. And isn't that healthy?
1: It is healthy. Kind of like when you brought up how excited you were for Christmas earlier this week, and I said, I'm really happy for you, and I made sure you felt
0: heard. No, that's not it. It's because everybody loves to hear me talk about Christmas. That's why. It wasn't you just being nice to me. Christmas is truly more interesting.
1: Sure.
0: In our relationships, we make all relationships, even with strangers, we make bids for affection all the time. The Gottmans, Dr. John and Julie Gottman, they have done a bunch of research on this. They also are the Four Horsemen of the Apocalypse folks. They're on our podcast. If you go to shanehewitt.ca and you just search Gottman, G-O-T-T-M-A-N, John and Julie have been on the show before. They are like the benchmark. They're the Michael Jackson to the moonwalk of relationships. Stretch, but you get it. The bid for affection has such a massive impact in our lives. And we're going to talk about it tonight, Ryan. I'm really excited because Dr. Lori is on intimacy and everybody's, you know, most, you know, private of intimacy with their partners, can be built, if not changed, and even saved if you feel like you're at a bit

0: of a standoff with your partner with that stuff, and it just doesn't happen anymore, with something called a bid for affection.
1: Okay.
0: And
1: I'm listening.
0: It's the notion is we constantly make these little bids. You know when I send you an Instagram video and it's like I just forward it to you and I don't say anything. I just send it to you and then you open it up and be honest. I mean, generally speaking, does it appeal to you?
1: Yeah, it's like a fun little, hey, Ryan thinks this would be funny and vice versa. Yeah,
0: you don't have to explain it. I don't have to go, dear Ryan, I was thinking of you and I thought this was something that you'd be interested in today. I hope it causes a 37-second highlight in your day. Love, Shane. You don't have to do that because it's part of the agreement. It's a bid for the affection of it all. It's cool. We do it all the time. We do it with strangers. You know, when you have that stranger that you kind of make eye contact, you're like, oh yeah, they're willing to say hi. And you're like, good afternoon. Mm-hmm. Sup. Whatever. Generationally. Those are called bids for affection. We don't actually put a label on it, so we don't realize it's happening all the time. It's our greetings. It's the strangers. You go get a coffee. What's the difference between a good cashier / barista and a bad one, Ryan? Because I've been with you with coffee and you do get impressed by some good service there.
1: I think it's just an understanding that, you know, the experience of like going out and getting a coffee can be elevated by just a friendly hello. How is your day? Nice weather outside. Mm-hmm. Just friendly banter. It doesn't have to be a huge conversation. Just a little bit more than what can I get you? Hey, tap here. There's a little thing that's going to pop up and give me 18% and goodbye.
0: So when which don't tip standing up. Different talk conversation. Anyway, when you and I went for coffee, we walked into that place on the corner, mm-hmm. downtown Calgary, and the person at the till said to you, hi, mm-hmm. like they recognized you.
1: Yeah.
0: And you said to me, you said, see, they're just so nice here. I'm like, Ryan, they probably say that to everybody. And you were offended. You were like, but the reality is it was the enthusiasm you're greeted with is the bid. And then you accepted. So there's nothing bad and wrong, right? Like you're like, oh, they recognize me or whatever. They, you know, they love me. And so this is a really cool thing. And here's the catch. And the invite for you is if you want to learn about that, that's awesome. That's interesting. Truly, if you feel like your relationship is waning a little bit in the intimacy department, and if it's a bit of a standoff or stalemate when it comes to initiating some of the more private parts of your relationship, because I know there's a lot of couples say, we don't, you know, do it as often as we used to. And, you know, I wish we did more, went out on dates more and all the things. What if you could make one little change throughout your day? And here's the cool part. You can practice it with strangers and friends. That would drastically change your relationship. Always. Forever. It's like, you're like Neo with the Matrix code of your partner. And it's called bids for connection. And we're going to talk about that coming up tonight with Dr. Lori. Sounds fun, right? Absolutely it does. Also on the show, Steve Stebbing will be here. Inside Copy, some stories you did not need to know. Mohit Rajan's later on, speaking of AI and communicating with AI. And coming up for you next, Andrew Cadell will be here with our Friday roundup and an update on how we're doing with all that trade stuff anyway.
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1: Happy Friday. It's our Friday Roundup conversation. Andrew Caddell is joining us from Ottawa today, normally from Kamouraska, Quebec. And we are digging into some of the biggest stories of the week. I have a sneaking suspicion there will be one on our table tonight, which is the Quebec-Newfoundland power deal, Churchill Falls. This is a story from so long ago. Newfoundland needed jobs. They wanted to build a power plant. Quebec didn't want power lines going through to sell it elsewhere. And that old deal was not a great deal. Depends on which frame you take. I would say 2 out of 3, it's not a great deal. It was a good deal for one group. And that was the province of Quebec, not even the Quebec people. Andrew Caddell, you know this better than I do. A quick summary of Churchill Falls' original deal.
2: Well, it's seen as the crime of the century in Newfoundland, but at the time when they signed the deal, it looked quite reasonable because Newfoundland was going to make about $20 to $40 million a year, and Quebec was going to make maybe about $100 million a year, but they financed it, they built the plant, they did everything, because they had the financial means to do it. Hydro-Quebec did. So, unfortunately, when the price of oil went up, the price of all power went up, and Quebec was shipping this power to the States, and they were able to change the price from being, whatever it was, about, eight or nine cents a kilowatt hour to being like 10 times that. And so once they were able to do that, they were making $600 to $800 million a year. And that's been going on for now 30 or so years since the 1970s, more than that, actually, getting into 50. And Newfoundland continued to make the same amount, the same $20 million a year. So Newfoundland has made about $200 million and Quebec has made billions and billions. And in fact, Hydro-Quebec's profits are equivalent to the amount of money that they've made each year on Churchill Falls. Now, because the contract went to 2041, there was an attempt to renegotiate. And I was actually involved in one of those attempts when I worked at the Premier's office in Newfoundland. But it was always too far away. Now, 2041 is almost tomorrow in terms of financial markets, and they have to make a deal. And the Quebec government knows that, and the Newfoundland government knows that. And so some people in Newfoundland say they should just wait until 2041 and then pull the plug and get as much as they possibly can. But what they're trying to do now is to make up for the money that they've lost by earning. But well, this new contract would be about 3,000% of what they are currently making. So they'll make up to $6 billion. They'll make up to $600 million a year instead of $20 million.
1: So it is staggering. Some of the hinge points, of course, have been the operating less than cost, and then reselling it. And some of the stories that I had read was that Quebecers didn't often know about this deal, in detail because they were getting charged retail, even though the government was paying way less than retail or wholesale for it. And the Quebecers were also funding this without realizing it. Power lines to the States was another one.
2: They get pretty darn good. I mean, I know in Kamouraska, my power rates are much, much lower than my wife's in Ottawa.
1: Well, that could be, but still, I mean, it was based on retail, right? And so the other part was the power lines to sell to the States, that Newfoundland wanted its own corridor to be able to put its lines in so it could sell to the States. Quebec said, nope, it's our lines. That's the only way to go. That was one of the stalemates of this deal. Now, the old deal, new deal does open the door for a lot more of that. Tell me about the new deal, because some people like it, some people don't.
2: Well, there's three main components. One is they get 985 megawatts that they can ship to the United States on new transmission lines that I believe that Hydro-Quebec and Newfoundland will build together with the federal government support. The second part of it is that they're not only going to be involved in taking over the current Muskrat Falls development, which was built for $12 billion, which was a scandal in Newfoundland. It was supposed to be $6 billion. And so they'll be taking that over, and they'll be building a new plant in Gull Island, and they'll be putting new turbines in the Churchill Falls project, which they built, which was built in the 1960s and 70s, to make it much more efficient. So they have three elements which involve capital investment, involve transmission lines for Newfoundland, and on top of that involve the the increased amount for the power that they're getting currently. So it's not a bad compromise, but, and this is the latest, you're seeing the former premier, Brian Peckford, saying it's not a good deal. He was a conservative. The current government's conservative. The former opposition leader of the Conservative Party, Chess Crosby, from a very powerful family, also opposing it, citing Peckford. So I think you're going to see a lot of issues in Newfoundland, a lot of it based on the fact that people don't trust Quebec. And in the meantime, Quebec has to make a deal before the election, because there could be a new government in place and they may tear up this deal.
1: It's an amazing look. I mean, you can kind of understand why the trust isn't there, because the attempts to redo the deal all along were shut down very quickly, and that didn't allow for a lot of room for things to grow and change. Now, that's your local lens, because you are from and have worked in both places. For me, it's the Canada lens. This is such a great example for changes to interprovincial trade that we've all talked about. If they can pull it off, not perfect, but so much better, Andrew.
2: A lot of the credit should go to two people, aside from Mark Carney, Michael Sabia, who's the former president of Hydro-Québec and the former head of the Caisse de dépôt in Quebec and who is a Quebecer, and Tim Hodgson, who's the Minister of Natural Resources, who wanted to get this deal and had a vision as to the value of it. So I think that they should be given a lot of credit. Of course, the people in Newfoundland who were involved with it and in Hydro-Québec, indeed, but the jury is still out. This is like a cliffhanger. It hasn't been completely resolved, and I don't think it will be until probably Christmas.
1: Okay. An election before that, though, right? That's the thing.
2: That's right.
1: Well, I mean, the timing is that they got to get everybody on board in order to make it work. Interprovincial trade is, of course, a push because of the byproducts of the international trade problems that we're going through. Today is the other deadline, the next deadline. I mean, I would suspect if the deal is not done by midnight tonight, that it will get kicked down. The can will get kicked down the road again. Now, we will not be chasing this, just so you know, tonight. Listen to your local news that's on the show to make sure that you keep up to date as the details do come out. So I don't want anyone to miss that. Positivity, but people don't know the deal, Andrew. This is the catch. We don't know the deal. Prime Minister says, I won't sign a bad deal, but a bad deal for who? Like, what does that mean? Hurrying to get a deal. I think Canadians are cautiously optimistic, also somewhat doubtful, because we don't know any of the details here.
2: Well, the Globe and Mail says that they're going to maintain the 15% tariff on automobiles and steel. I cannot see them putting tariffs on aluminum, because they need it so badly, and they cannot produce aluminum as cheaply as we can. So that's one thing. But the issue about autos, it's quite possible, because even a 15% tariff may cause a lot of American automakers to withdraw from Canada and go back to the States, because there's more incentives and because it will cost that much more to produce a car in Canada. I don't know. I'm one of those people who thinks that we should have a Canadian car that is built for Canadian winters and could be built by a foreign automaker. If it were, it would be competitive with what is going, you know, what we're already producing. So, but in the meantime, the sticking points in Quebec and BC are supply management, which is dairy, and forestry, which has been forever an issue with the softwood lumber, because we have crown lands that are produce wood cheaper than the private lands in the States. But on the supply management, there was a technicality that was allowing the Americans to ship more product to Canada, but it was not really advantageous to them. So that may change, and if it does, it's not going to affect supply management that much.
1: Regardless of a deal coming together tonight, nobody's really going to know about it until Monday is when it'll get talked about. And a deal on a Friday after markets close is very Trump. So we will see what comes here with all things and expansion on any announcements that come. Happy Friday. Roundup conversation. Andrew Cadell, Shane Hewitt in the Night Shift. Thank you, brother.
2: Have a great weekend.
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1: Shane Hewitt and the Night Shift, happy Friday, friends. Coming up for you in just a little bit, bids. And we're not talking about auctions or online betting or anything like that. Bids for affection. Do you know what they are? It's quite fascinating, actually. We make them all the time. We don't realize it. What if the forwarded meme that you send to your buddy or that Instagram video that you liked and you forwarded to your friend, it's in a bid for affection? What if hello, how are you, is a bid for affection? Where are our partners bidding for our affection in our relationships? We don't quite realize it, and we don't even respond, and it could be having a massive impact on that. Dr. Lori is coming up in just a little bit as we talk about connection and improving some of that bedroom intimacy with some other tools that happen all day long. It's cool stuff.
2: Spanning the entire world. Inside Copy.
1: All right, it's time for us to get into the Inside Copy. Some stories that you absolutely did not need to know today. Ryan O'Donnell, handsome as ever.
3: Thank you. Wow.
4: But you
1: bidding,
4: too.
1: I'm bidding. See, I'm giving you a bid right there.
4: You win.
1: Huh? You didn't gloss over it, so that's a good start. Okay, some stories from around the world that, that do nothing for you. But it's Friday, so why not? Have you ever had to cancel a bill? I did this recently with one of those discount fitness things.
3: Ooh.
1: And, so it was like, I want to cancel. They're like, okay, you just need to make 2 more month payments, then we'll cancel it. And then if you want to sign up again, it's an $80 sign up fee. I was like, well, that kind of stinks, that deal, doesn't it? Like, you can't really cancel. They're going to take more money from you.
4: Very stinky. It's just, I just let me leave, please.
1: Yeah. There was another one that I was looking at, too. It was like a membership thing. And if you signed up for this other fitness gym at $99 a month, you keep paying your $99 a month. But when you want to cancel, it was a $300 fee to cancel. Or you could sign up for $119 a month and pay no fees and cancel in 30 days. Crazy, right? Like, you know how many months you have to go? 15 months before you even cover off that cancellation fee. Non-stop exercise and sweating. So yes, canceling bills is tough. Ryan, when was the last time you had a good experience calling to cancel a bill?
4: I had a mixed experience. I called because I needed to cancel my tenant insurance and move it to a new platform. I was on hold for 8 hours. I was on the phone for 8 hours of the same doo-doo-doo-doo music.
1: Wow.
4: But when the agent picked up the phone, it was done, and I'm not exaggerating, it was done in 3.5 minutes.
1: That's so,
4: I waited.
1: Wild. They just make it so inconvenient to make changes.
4: I know. And I was like, how many people called today?
1: Yeah.
4: that was the reaction.
1: Probably just you.
4: Yeah.
1: And it's
4: honestly,
1: one of those things where if you had called and they said, would you like to add on a new service? Yes. Bring, hello, how can I help you?
4: Yeah.
1: No hold.
4: Should have done that.
1: An Edmonton couple can now claim the title of having the worst possible experience canceling their internet bill. Ed Bauman and his wife lost their home in BC to one of the wildfires near Okanagan Lake, and then they had to deal with their internet provider.
5: My wife called to cancel our Rogers account, which is internet and cable at our house, and she was told, despite our situation, that we would have to pay $660 of fee to disconnect. So we just signed a 2-year contract weeks before the fire. And they said $660 to cancel it outright or pay us $10 a month to hold the account until you land somewhere again.
6: CTV News reached out to Rogers. A spokesperson says it has a policy in these types of situations and cancellation fees should have been waived. It says it's looking into why the Browns were told otherwise. The company would not provide a copy of the policy to CTV News or say when it went into effect.
1: That's wild.
4: That's evil. Like,
1: I'm assuming they said our house burned down. We need to cancel it.
4: Of course.
1: Right?
4: Absolutely. Yeah.
1: Now, it does have a happy ending.
4: Thank God.
1: Earlier in the week, they said that they received a call from Rogers that they were told they could now cancel without any fees. And the equipment charges would also be waived. I mean, you could return it, send them a box full of ashes. Here you go.
4: Yeah, honestly, that's what, like, what else are you looking for? I know it's like, it's written in policy, but I'm like, come on. The policy maybe did not take into account something that is happening to many people. Come on.
1: Training. All right, here's another story that you definitely do not need to know today. If you do not like clowns, you might not like this one. Insane clown posse. Are they good?
4: No. They're like a B movie of rap, but they're so bad they're good. Like, yeah. They're so silly. They're so stupid. But I would not call it, like, great music, no.
1: Their fans also have a name. They're called the Juggalos, and they often have a reputation for being a bit rednecky.
4: Yeah.
1: Goofy clowns. But in reality, as you will hear here, they are actually pretty wholesome in the things that they do.
7: Family reunions look a little different than this. You probably aren't a Juggalo.
8: We have fun. We love everybody here. Everybody loves everybody here. It's so cool. It's just family I never met yet.
7: This is his 15th, maybe 16th gathering. He says he's lost count. And that family part isn't just something they say. Every few minutes during our interviews, someone else walked up for a hug.
9: And this is our vacation to see each other and see how the year's been and to just catch up.
7: Jellyfish drove 13 and a half hours from Cleveland. This is her 20th gathering. Back home, she spent the last 25 years rehabbing houses. Pop-Tart works in safety and quality for a major corporation. Both say that's the part of Juggalo culture people often miss.
8: Not all of us do drugs. I don't even drink.
1: They all have fun names, though. I think I'm going to start calling Ryan Pop-Tart.
4: That's a good nickname, honestly.
1: There's only one problem. A bad clown showed up. Bad clown. Ruined the bad vibes. Kevin Bluntman Jones, take a wild guess what Kevin does for a living, is being held without bond in jail on felony charges of drug trafficking because he showed up at the party trying to sell drugs. There's a website. The Blunt Man's one-stop shop, supplying the festival for more than 20 years. They found 128 pounds of marijuana in a camper that was being towed, along with signs that said weed for sale.
4: All in the air. It's all around you.
1: Mm-hmm. And only a small container of magic mushrooms. Partially, I find that surprising.
4: Yeah.
1: All right, before we run out of time, here's another story that you did not need to know today. An auction in Kentucky has items of great interest to boomers, then Gen X, and also to young Ryan.
4: Mm-hmm.
1: Is it sneakers? The personal collection in the state of a colonel, the colonel, KFC founder Colonel Sanders' pressure cooker, a black bow tie, and dozens of other personal items are up for public auction. What would you go for, the bow tie?
4: Yeah, probably. Yeah, honestly.
1: Along with his former home, Dinner House Sanders opened after selling his iconic restaurant chain. Here's the story.
10: The original buckets are being sold that the chickens came in. You know, not the paper ones that I remember with my family, but actually like a plastic material. We have a day planner. We have notes that he took from meetings. And his penmanship is exceptional. I'm blown away by what a great writer he was. Inside this day planner, toward the very back, is a list of spices. There's exactly 11 of them. Now, we can't say that this is the secret recipe. In fact, I won't say that this is the secret recipe. But it's 11 spices that are in his handwriting that are in the back of this book.
1: Whoa.
4: It has to be, right? Like, come on.
1: Now, I hope there's measurements, but now the auction has already happened with you. The bow tie went for, already happened. The bow tie went for $8,000.
4: Yep.
1: Watches from $1,000 to $20,000. And that planner with 11 herbs and spices listed in it, only $30,000.
4: Only. That could be worth $30 million or more.
1: It's actually the recipe.
4: Yummy.
1: Did not know this. Fun fact. The Colonel Sanders, the one and the only, wore clip-on bow ties, not even real ones.
4: Which is why I could wear it, too.
1: It's probably safe in the kitchen, though. Safety first, kids. There you go. Some stories that you absolutely did not need to know today. Coming up in just a little bit, Steve Stebbing is going to be here as we take a little look at the What the Hell Should We Watch This Weekend movies and streaming, and some stories from around the iHeart Talk Radio Network that happened earlier on this week. And in case you missed it, stand by.
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1: In case you missed it, is a tour around the iHeart Talk Radio Network. Happy Friday, my friends. Ryan O'Donnell is here, part of the show, as he always is, hanging out on a Friday. Big plans for the weekend. Ryan, what you got going on?
4: My Faja is in town.
1: Oh, yeah,
4: my
1: Faja.
4: My Faja arrives tonight. So going to take him to the Odyssey. Got 70mm tickets, so that's exciting. Ooh. So he'll get to experience that movie on the biggest possible screen in Alberta. So that's very exciting. Probably a little happy birthday dinner for my Auntie Nikki.
1: Oh, Auntie Nikki's birthday.
4: I really want to do a Costco run. I am desperate for like a roll of parchment paper that will last a couple years.
1: It comes in two rolls package.
4: Yeah, that's perfect. That's exactly what I need. Yeah. I'm not settling for less than a Costco size thing of parchment paper.
1: You are hearing yourself right now, right?
4: Absolutely. Yeah. Absolutely. I'm proud.
1: Remember back in the day, 6 years ago, when you're like, I'm going to play video games and I'm going to hang out with my friends. Wee.
4: Oh, I'm still making time to do that. I'm just making sure I also budget time to spend money on things that I need for my kitchen.
1: Oh, and very good.
4: Maybe well, I'll just actually, get 10 bottles of ketchup too.
1: Oh, Ryan literally used to say wee.
4: There it is.
1: All right. In case you missed it, let's get started with Deb Hutton had Charlie Feldman on her show this week, Unparliamentary Behavior, in his new book.
2: We have plenty of examples of 19th century fistfights between members. There's a story in there of even one member of parliament taking another one in a headlock, where the second MP then rips out a patch of the first MP's beard and runs through the House of Commons parading it like a trophy. so there's plenty of craziness that has happened. Some of it, I think, relates back to what you mentioned, Reed Queen's Park having fully stocked bars. There, in fact, used to be a bar under the House of Commons. And certainly we have records that tell us that once members had a few too many, the antics they got up to in the chamber might leave a little bit to be desired.
3: Well, yes, the amount of alcohol and the lateness of the evening were two things that I certainly noticed in my time. Tell me a little bit about the research that you did to uncover these stories in your new book.
2: So yeah, a lot of it is looking through old Hansard records to see where speakers had to rule on issues of order and decorum. But as I went more and more into the archives, I realized there was a lot that Hansard didn't have where journalists helped fill in the gaps of what happened. So apologies to anybody who is squeamish, but there was an incident where a very upset person came to the gallery and threw something. And in the debate right away, it says an object of an attack has been thrown. It's not quite clear what it is. And we find out later from the journalists who were there who saw it happen that, in fact, she threw her own feces. It happened to hit a member who had nothing to do with anything she was concerned about. She had bad aim. It hit a member actually from Beaches East York, I believe, at the time, or East York, I should say. And there's plenty of randomness that you wouldn't find in the official record. So I went through a lot of newspapers, members' memoirs, interviews that they gave. I was amazed at just how much, you know, I didn't know. And I'd worked on the Hill for about 20 years and figured, oh, I'd heard it all by now. And then once you dig into it, you realize, oh, my goodness, there is so much more here.
3: Okay, do you have any recollection of the time frame of the feces throwing?
2: I want to say it's 1988.
3: Oh, so not that long ago.
2: No, the member's name was Neil Young, believe it or not. And as the story goes, when the rocker Neil Young came to play Toronto, people came to this stadium with Neil Young campaign signs. he did. I don't think he stayed very, very long in politics. Certainly, it seems like this was the most dramatic incident of his political career.
1: Amazing. Deb Hutton, if you want to get connected with that, News Talk 1010 Toronto on the iHeart app. In case you missed it, continue. That's a great story. Like, we would pay closer attention to Parliament and politics if it was like that, you know? Although that's probably not the best example of professionalism and all that jazz. CKLW Windsor Chris Byrne had Dr. Jillian Mandich on talking about the pressure to make the most of your summer TikTok. It's almost gone.
5: I think sometimes what happens is that we think about like these big, grand, sort of vague ideas as opposed to like, here are three things that I want to accomplish this summer. You know, I want to go to the beach. I want to go for a bike ride. And so instead of thinking about those concrete things, we have this abstract idea in our head. And that's where sort of the problem comes, because it really is about thinking about, given my life, my constraints, my expectations, my possibilities, my finances, what is possible for me and how do I want this to look? We don't tend to think about things like that, right? And so we tend to think about like the bigger things of like, looking, you're scrolling on Instagram, for example, right? And so I think that summer is just, it's a weird spot in terms of time because it's so concrete and so limited. And when we feel that limitation, that is where we start to feel the constraint of it. And so one of the things with happiness that we see in research is that it's really about being present in the moment. And so instead of, you know, thinking about all these different things I could do, when you're actually at the beach, are you enjoying that moment? right? Instead of thinking about all these other things, are you present for the moments that you have? Because if you're in that moment, what can happen is, in research, we call it savoring, which is essentially like this fancy word for like stopping to smell the roses, which really means like when you're doing something, are you really enjoying it? Or is your brain in this other area of thinking about other things? Because when we savor things, that, in terms of happiness, is the way to really maximize it.
1: 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Vashi Kapelos, also across the iHeart Talk Radio Network. Catherine Naker was the guest talking about the Toronto Tempo and how they're performing, the basketball team.
6: I mean, aside from the record itself, I think the team is doing really well. Like, they, aside from, like, sold-out games in Toronto, they've also had sold-out games in Montreal this year. They're going to Vancouver pretty soon. And they're really trying to have, like, this outreach across Canada, which seems to be working. They've been getting really positive responses everywhere. People like fans in the U.S. are recognizing the Tempo. You know, they had their mascot reveal last night, which has, come to, I would say, mostly positive fanfare. Some people are a bit confused because there's two mascots, but a lot of people reacting to that. So they've done a really good job, like, generating buzz across, like, the WNBA fan base as a whole. And then hopefully, you know, next season, the wins start to stack up more and we'll be talking about the team in that way as well.
7: So what about Caitlin Clark? Like, she's obviously had this massive impact. There's been a lot of great analysis pieces recently on the popularity of the sport, on the team, it's on the Fever itself. Not without, you know, some controversy, I guess, to a degree. Mm-hmm. What is your assessment of that?
6: Well, Caitlin Clark herself has had overall an extremely positive impact on the game of basketball. When it comes to politics, she has not outright said anything that would be critiqued. I think she has chosen to not want to be political, which people have different feelings about. Her teammate Sophie Cunningham has been very political, very right-wing, which has been controversial because the WNBA has generally been very left-wing, like both their players and their fans. So that's kind of a really new thing for people to navigate.
1: 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Thank you. 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What the hell should we watch this weekend? And then we're going to check in with Dr. Lori Batito and find out what bids are in our relationship, how we can drastically improve the sexy time connection by doing little things and listening differently throughout the day.
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14: From the National Newsroom of the Canadian Press, I'm David Augustine. The U.S. and Canada have failed to reach a trade deal. That's according to U.S. Trade Representative Jameson Greer. Greer says Canada declined to finalize an agreement under terms reached earlier this week, and new tariffs will take effect at 12:01 Saturday morning. Prime Minister Mark Carney says the U.S. plans to impose a 50% tariff on about $28 billion worth of Canadian goods, with Canada matching those tariffs dollar for dollar. U.S. President Donald Trump had previously said a deal was moving along, while Trade Minister Dominic LeBlanc said there was still more work to do. Canada's National Monument for LGBTQ plus people has officially opened in Ottawa. The monument is the result of a lawsuit brought by members of the military and public service who were fired on suspicion that they were part of a gender or sexual minority. At the opening ceremony, poet Ivan Coyote says this monument is meant to honor people who did not live long enough to make things right.
15: Here we stand in front of the queerest monument in the world, because there is nothing braver in this world than someone who knows who they are and has been taught to be proud of their history.
14: The monument sits just west of Parliament Hill, and the design shows the imprint of a cloud in mirrored tile with hundreds of thousands of small glass squares, which are meant to evoke disco balls. The Department of Justice in the U.S. has agreed to settle a case against a prominent social media company. ABC's Mike Dubusky with the details.
16: The Justice Department and TikTok have agreed to a $400 million settlement in a case that claimed TikTok violated child privacy laws. It marks one of the largest recoveries ever obtained in a case like this, with TikTok agreeing to pay $300 million immediately and another $100 million after an order vacating a prior consent decree has been filed. The DOJ first sued the company in 2024, claiming TikTok stored, collected, and processed data from children on the platform without getting parental consent.
14: The company has made strides in their efforts to better comply with the law since the lawsuit was filed. That's according to the DOJ. Another group of belugas is leaving the shuttered marine land in Niagara Falls as three whales begin their journey to a new home in San Diego. The park says Cypress, Jasper, and Xavier were moved into transport tanks Friday night before being loaded onto a plane bound for SeaWorld. And Roots might have signed a deal to sell the retailer to a U.S. brand management firm, but the retailer's CEO says don't expect any dramatic changes. Megan Roach says the possible new owners are dedicated to keeping the company true to its roots.
17: I don't think you're going to see a Roots brand that, you know, doesn't look like the brand you expect. I think you're going to see this team putting in place a lot of exciting things that are going to bring the brand forward in really good ways.
14: If the deal gets shareholder and regulatory approvals, Marquee Brands will spend $4.10 per share on the purchase. It will partner with Club Monaco founder Joe Mimran's company to develop, manufacture, and distribute Roots clothing for Canadian and U.S. stores. This is the Canadian Press. In sports, Canadian teen Anna Wang is seven shots back of the CPKC Women's Open in Edmonton. She's at 7 under par after shooting a 68 on Friday. Japan's Miyu Yamashita has a 5-shot lead on three players at the LPGA tournament's midway point. The New York Yankees winning streak is up to 5 games after a 3-1 victory over Toronto. Rookie Spencer Jones hit a towering 2-run homer in the second inning. Starter Cam Schlittler gave up 1 run over 6 innings. Alejandro Kirk had an RBI single in the 5th inning to extend his hitting streak to 10 games. Blue Jays slugger Vladimir Guerrero Jr. is expected to return to the lineup Saturday after a stint on the 7-day concussion injured list. He's back with the team in New York and took swings in the batting cage Friday. Klay Thompson's 2-year run with the Dallas Mavericks is over. The two sides have agreed on a contract buyout. The 5-time All-Star intends to sign with the Miami Heat once he clears waivers. Thompson won 4 NBA titles with the Golden State Warriors. From the Canadian Press, I'm David Augustine.
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1: Happy Friday, Steve Stebbing in Penticton, BC, where it's been another week of more smoke and all the things. Going to the movie theater could be the best breath of fresh air you've had in a while. Hey, Steve?
35: Yeah, pretty much. It's kind of like the last bastion, even though everywhere you go has the smell of campfire on their air conditioning. I don't know. I strive for like clean, clear, fresh air at this point, but I know it's kind of not in the cards for us for a little bit.
1: Not yet, but time.
35: Nope.
1: Hopefully we'll do that, and maybe a little bit of what the hell should we watch this weekend can allow people the mental escape, if not the breathing escape of all of it. Should we get started here? Steve's got some movies. You can get connected. SteveStebbing.ca or his video podcast on YouTube at The Steve Will Dead on the socials. Let's get started with the movies. First one, Insidious.
36: Dad, ever since you was born, it's been just the two of us.
37: Hi.
36: Hi. We were really happy.
37: Get some sleep.
36: Until I started having these dreams. Maya?

0: bring these demons that, you know, haunt us in the in-between and dreams and all that stuff and bring them actually into the real world, which is a kind of a new plateau for this thriller series that is hit and miss. I enjoyed the first two films quite a bit. And I just feel like it's a little bit of diminishing return since.
1: Interesting. Okay, Insidious Out of the Further is the full name of that one. The first of all, I think that dreams should be off limits for movies, for scary movies, and also little girls on swings.
0: Well, and it's funny because that both of those things incorporate Nightmare on Elm Street. Nightmare on the Street had kids on swings and Freddy got you in your dreams.
1: Yeah.
0: I also want to bring this other one up that they should, it's creepy enough. Tiny Tim's Tiptoe Through the Tulips is already creepy enough. You don't need to put, horror, violin strings on it and make it creepier because Tiny Tim was already pretty creepy.
1: Yeah. So tell me, because you love scary movies, though, so suspense and all the scary that comes with it. We are tiptoeing our way towards Halloween, right?
0: Yes.
1: Why don't we see more of these movies sooner? I understand the timing and the supernova of having the scary movie at the Halloween night kind of thing. But that seems like a pretty big supernova of investment to hope you get number one, as opposed to making it a season of scary movies. And
0: yeah,
1: you know, I don't understand that. Why do they do that?
0: I'm not too sure. It's like certain studios held tentpole places in Halloween. I mean, for a lot of the 2000s era, like Saw would occupy like an October release, like generally year by year. But I think that maybe studios are realizing that horror isn't that far off niche that grabs audiences and that they don't understand it. I think maybe in this modern age that they do understand that, yes, audiences want those thrills. They want to be scared. And it isn't just relegated to the spooky month. You can bring both Obsession and Backrooms out in May, and it'll break box offices. So yeah,
1: Michael Jackson Thriller was not a Halloween song.
0: No,
1: it came out in the springtime, right? In the late winter, early spring. So
0: exactly.
1: You know, so yeah, it's kind of crazy. I mean, that'd be like Christmas movies, you know, only coming out on December 20th and going, being, yeah, we're the number one Christmas movie. Like, it's, I don't get it. I mean, I don't like scary movies, but, it just seems like, it seems like a crazy notion. Cause people I know are talking about Halloween now. What are they going to do for costumes? What are the parties? What, everyone's decorating or whatever it's going to be. And I'm not even a Halloween guy and I enjoy those conversations. All right. Next on the list, Steve Stebbing, what the hell should we watch this weekend is Mutiny.
2: Born and raised in London. Father was a cop. Grandfather was a cop. Reed ends up serving under his dad, investigating a human trafficking operation.
3: So why'd he leave the UK?
2: File goes cold.
4: What the f*** do you want?
5: Vengeance.
2: Distress call came in.
3: What was the code?
2: Attack, sir.
3: An attack?
1: All right, Steve, tell us about Mutiny.
0: Yes, Jason Statham plays the altruistic good guy yet again, but was marginalized by the government and now does undercover work to free people from human traffickers. This one takes place on, you guessed it, a ship in the middle of the ocean, thus a mutiny. And honestly, like, Statham is the same bag, basically, most films that you're gonna watch.
1: At least you know what you're gonna get.
0: Yeah, exactly. To varying degrees of good films, because, like, he did one earlier this year called Shelter that I enjoyed, because it has kind of like a heart to it with, the girl that he's protecting. And Beekeeper was,

0: stupid but still like entertaining. And then there's like terrible movies like A Working Man, which was written by Sylvester Stallone for him, and it was just a terrible, terrible film. But Mutiny is made by the same guy that he just made Shelter with, Rick Romanois, meaning that maybe this is the new action director combo, and it might work out a second time in 2026 for Jason Statham.
1: All right, it's Mutiny. Next on the list with Steve Stebbing, what the hell should we watch this weekend? It Ends.
2: We don't know where we are right now. I don't know of any roads that drive for 6 hours with no turns. We're just talking, and then we hit this dead end. This feels like designed. Maybe we crashed. You keep doing what you were doing when you died, it'd not kill us.
3: Stop fucking killing us!
4: You know what I'm thinking?
2: This is not real life anymore.
5: Help me!
6: Help me!
1: All right, Steve Stebbing, tell me about It Ends.
0: Yeah, basically four friends go on a snack run, turn onto a road, and it just keeps going and going.
1: Wow.
0: And going.
1: Snacks.
0: And going. Day, night, day, night. They just keep going. And the road keeps going and keeps going. And it's almost like they're stuck in some sort of purgatory.
1: That's kind of fun.
0: Yeah, when they get out of the car, all of a sudden a rush of a mob of people start running towards the car, and they got to get in and keep going. You know, there's no time to stop. There's about a minute 30 to stop every time. And this one really
1: is about... But do they get their snacks? That's the question.
0: No! This one's all about endurance. What is it... What is your breaking point? When do you finally sit down and give up? And It Ends is lo-fi. It's inspiring in the fact that if you write a good script... You can shoot a whole film like this in your phone, and I think that's what Alexander Olam did with this film, because it's really cool.
1: Go figure, hey? Sometimes having a good script is all you need.
0: Yeah,
1: that's
0: right.
1: Interesting stuff. SteveStebbing.ca to get connected. We have more to come, including streaming options, and I have been streaming this week, not even really much of a TV guy myself, but I've been streaming quite a bit this week. I gotta tell you, if you've been listening to the show earlier in the week, you'll know what I was watching, but if you don't know, I think it'll change your days. We'll get to it next.
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1: What the hell should we watch this weekend? Steve Stebbing in Penticton, BC. I'm Shane Hewitt. I'm in Ottawa, the village of Merrickville, just south of the city. What we talk about here is different movie options, which, by the way, are on the previous segment. If you missed it, it's on the podcast later on for your good listen. And some good ideas there. Some meh ideas too. Steve's open about that. Like, this is a meh. It's okay, but it's a meh. I gotta tell you, Steve, my days are better these days. I have been streaming more, taking your advice, following your lead, if you will.
0: There we go.
1: I found that, Pluto has, a 365 Christmas channel. And it's nonstop Christmas movies. I was planning on watching some of the Hallmark Christmas in July shows.
0: Mm-hmm.
1: That was out earlier in the summer, but I just didn't get around to it. So now I'm like, okay, but now I'm ready. Where's the Christmas? And they're so cheesy and so terrible, and I love them. I recommend it. Makes your day better.
0: Fair enough.
1: It's no scary movies like you like, though.
0: No, that's my comfort.
1: Yeah. All right, let's get started on Crave is our first selection for What the Hell Should We Watch streaming. It's called Lanterns.
17: Sinestro. You don't really believe he's your backup, do you, Al?
18: No.
17: Let's say what he actually is.
18: My replacement. Green Lantern's light. A lot of beer.
1: I thought we didn't like Green Lantern, or was that just the one movie?
0: That was the one movie. As I was going to say that, I mean, the journey, the live action journey with this character hasn't exactly gone great. There's the Ryan Reynolds movie that is, you know, we've taken a punching bag to many times because it's just
1: not. I didn't think it was that terrible, but I don't know the movie thing like you do.
0: Yeah, it was not what we wanted. This series, this is under James Gunn's DC universe. This takes almost like a true detective style approach to it, making the whole Green Lantern stuff feel a little bit more grounded than the fantastical space cops we know it as. But Kyle Chandler playing Hal Jordan is really, really great in this, and Aaron Pierre who is destined to become a massive star, in my opinion, as Jon Stewart is perfectly cast. And, yeah, this is like a murder investigation in like middle America, that draws in the Green Lantern Corps to investigate it. And, yeah, I feel like the possibilities are really endless with this show. I really dig the approach they're taking. And, Damon Lindelof is one of the creators of this one. And I mean, he did like The Leftovers and stuff. So, I mean, he's got a very solid resume. I mean, starting on Lost, he's one of the creators of Lost. So, I mean, he's got TV pedigree, through and through. So mm-hmm. I'm excited to see where the show goes.
1: It seems to me, as a non-superhero guy, mm-hmm. That the ones that happen on Earth, generally, like a Spider-Man,
0: yeah, yep.
1: They seem to be far more easy to relate to. And mm-hmm. when you get into space and this intergalactic notion, like the Green Lantern, and even some of the, like, I mean, Superman's got obviously the home planet thing, but it's really mm-hmm. not about space. You know, nope. So it becomes more relatable. But when you get into some of the other more space-driven ones, those are the ones that seem to be dicey.
0: Yeah, unless it's a Guardians of the Galaxy. I think like Supergirl got a bad rap this year. I think it's a better film than the general zeitgeist would allow you to believe. And that is more of a intergalactic story as well. Yeah, again, and it pertains to what I said last segment. If you got a good script, you got a good movie.
1: Yeah. Yeah, maybe it's almost like the lack of limits of space mm-hmm. makes mm-hmm. it hard to kind of rope it in. Interesting
0: stuff. Yeah,
1: okay.
0: That's true.
1: Streaming on Disney Plus next is Lion.

0: Now, the thing about Lions is I'm a little surprised that anybody is actually taking a run at another Lion movie when you already have the perfect Lion movie.
1: I know, but this one goes serious for him, and it's National Geographic, so you have some of the best nature photographers in the world, kind of cutting this together with storied National Geographic director Mike Gunton, as well as Jon Favreau, who did the Lion King live action movie. So he's like got investment into this, but this is from cub to headline of the Pride. Like, this is like you're getting the full scope journey of this. I'm a sucker for nature documentaries for sure, and Nat Geo does it the best, and I think that's kind of one of the not so hidden, because they really publicize it, but it's one of the gems of the Disney Plus service, is that there is just hours and hours and hours and hours of really incredible nature documentaries and nature shows to watch. And so I kind of geek out every time a new one shows up. So when Disney sent out the emails for Lion, I was like, yeah, this is my gear.
0: Yeah, that's good. You know, I never really thought of it that way. I have the Disney Plus is included in a package for me, and I never watch it for that stuff. I should watch it for that stuff. Next on the list, Outer Banks Season 5, which is available on Netflix.
2: The Outer Banks. Paradise on Earth. It's home. We're the boats. And our mission this summer is to have a good time all the time.
3: You guys ready to Jackson Loop?
4: Yeah.
5: Woogity woogity woogity.
2: Wouldn't want to do it with anyone else.
6: I'd be lying if I said this wasn't making me feel a little bit nostalgic.
0: Tell me about the show, because I get like those King Crab movie shows out in Alaska, King Crab vibes. No?
1: Yeah. No, this one's South America, North Carolina is where this one takes place, and it's kind of like a tourist island. Just off in North Carolina, where it's basically divided between like the haves and the have-nots, the rich people, and then like the servant class, the fisherman class, and everything. And our main character is the son of like one of the lower class guys. His dad disappears looking for some possible hidden treasure out in the swamps area, and our main character, John B, figures that he's going to find both the money and his dad as well. Of course, all the class battles, throughout this between the elites and these, the river rats and everything, always come to a head. And, Chase Stokes, the lead of this one, really kind of made his name with this show. And this being the final season, I think you'll see him and Madeline Klein probably beef it up into feature roles through this series, but
0: really?
1: It definitely has its fan following to it. So people are really looking forward to this final fifth season here.
0: Now, you kind of get a heads up on some of the fall things coming. Are you excited about the fall?
1: I mean, there is Netflix wise, they've sent me a few things, The Gentleman Season 2. I'm excited for people to see that one.
0: Way that's too long in between.
1: Yeah, beginning of September is when that one's finally going to hit. And they actually did a series remake of an old James Dean movie called East of Eden. It's coming out in October, and Florence Pugh is in it, and basically the reason I watched it.
0: Do we have any Mobland info yet?
1: Mobland Season 2 starts middle of September.
0: Thank goodness. Okay, stevestebbing.ca to get connected. There is a full, nerdy, in-depth video version podcast on YouTube. 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Thank you, my friend. Happy Friday.
1: Happy Friday.
0: Coming up for you next, Dr. Lori Batito and bids for intimacy. What happens when you get shot down?
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1: The Friday Night Love Shack has officially arrived. DrLori.com to get connected with Dr. Lori Batito, clinical psychologist, relationship expert, and all things sexy. Not necessarily her career, just Lori. She's just that sexy.
2: Right.
1: How are you, Lori? Welcome. Happy Friday.
2: Thank you so much.
1: Every Friday we like to have conversations of relationships that matter to you. And 71010 is the text line. Your questions do come in, and we always try to find a way to weave them into the conversation as we can. Today, Lori, I wanted to talk to you. I believe the Gottmans call it bids for connection, which is the little things we do to try to connect with people. Now, as a word guy, it's kind of deeply woven into my writing about the difference between hello and how are you. And that's not really relationship based. I guess it kind of is, but for, as the word guy, I say hello is so much more profound than how are you, because our automation on how are you is kind of, we generally lie, right? Like, how are you? I'm fine. Right. And then we just kind of move along.
2: Exactly. People don't say, like, do you really want to know?
1: Yeah, right. And you would terrify them if you did.
2: Yes.
1: Like, would you really like to talk about how I'm doing? Like, it would terrify them. And we could basically translate how are you to be, I acknowledge, human, that you're standing there, but I probably don't care. But there you are. I'm going to move along. That's kind of what how are you is. But when we say hello or good morning, that's totally different. And to me, those are bids for connection.
2: Right. And right. I mean, if I see somebody and I'm like, hi, that's a far more effective than how you doing? How are you? You know,
1: sup, bro.
2: Yeah. What the kids would say. Right.
1: Sup, bro. But they are fundamentally all the same things, whether it is with an intimate partner, whether it's with a stranger, whether we're seeking attention. We're just trying to say, hello, human. Here I am. Connect with me. Isn't that what we're up to?
2: That's exactly it. And what are these bids are really about? Getting a little attention, getting some affection, affirmation, some emotional connection. And oftentimes they're not obvious. So you're not saying, hello, I'd like to connect with you and get to know you a bit better. You're just saying hello. But the underlying message is, I'm saying hello to connect with you, right? So, and that's where sometimes in couple relationships, it gets a little lost, because the person might not be reading the bid for connection and responding in a total surface level.
1: Yeah. Yeah, it's kind of like we're
2: disappointing the other person.
1: Yeah, sort of like you're saying, hello, I'm willing. You willing? Okay, right? So we kind of put that out there. Now, when we're with somebody for a long time, we get really used to their habits. We tend to notice the change in their habits negatively, as opposed to leaning into the routine parts as being so important. Mm-hmm. Good morning, good night, hello, nice to see you. When I was married, I mean, I don't remember a time where I would come home from work or whatever and truly get greeted after we were together for so long, right?
2: Right.
1: It's like when you come to, it's one of the things I've always thought about, like Thanksgiving and all those things, is when you go visit somebody, they're genuinely excited to see you, and they're like, right, hey, happy Thanksgiving. So we get greeted, and they're around us all the time, but it's like in relationships, the automation kicks in and we don't take time for them. And I wonder if we are making these little bids for connection and we're not listening.
2: I think so. I think so. I think we take it for granted, or we're just not connecting to the underlying, you know, message. We're not really listening and tuning in. I'll give you a good example. If I, and you're going to laugh at this because you always make fun of me about this, but if I say, Shane, look at these shoes that I found.
1: I would be so right, enthusiastic for you.
2: Okay. Yep. So you, what I'm really saying is, share this exciting moment with me. And if you respond with, oh, you need another pair of shoes?
1: Right.
2: You're not responding to my bid. My bid is for you to share in my excitement, to connect with you. You're just looking at the surface at the shoes, right? At the actual, the literal content.
1: Right.
2: So it isn't about the literal content.
1: You already have blue shoes, Laurie.
2: Well, that would not be a connection. That would, you would lose it, right?
1: I would
2: at that
1: lose
2: point,
1: it.
2: It's like, he didn't want to share in my joy.
1: Yeah. But isn't that the, what a relationship is that we often don't enjoy the same things.
2: You I'm don't just, have to.
1: I love that you love it can be enough, no?
2: That's right. So another example, many times my husband's a golfer. I'd rather stick a needle in my eye than play golf. It's not my thing. You know, I don't know from eagles and birdies and all that stuff. However, I'm interested in his game. So when he would call me and say, oh, I had the best game, I'd say, okay, what was good about it? You know, what was the best part? So sometimes, you know, obviously if you go on for 40 minutes about a golf game that I don't really get, I might say like, I pretty much heard enough, but I am interested in how you experienced it, just not the details of the game. And that's a connection, even if you're not interested, just like you're not interested in my shoes. You don't care.
1: No, I truly am at this point, to be honest. It's fascinating.
2: You just want to be invited over to watch the collection.
1: It's a collection, isn't it, ever? It's something to be.
2: It's not even true, guys, okay? Shane's making it all up.
1: Lori keeps saying this, defending herself. It is like when Jimmy Zubris texts me and says, Lori loves shoes, trust me. Like, you know that this is the thing. But no, but what a great example that you provide, Lori, because not everybody loves shoes or the kind of shoes you like or those.
2: Or golf.
1: Or golf. I mean, but to me as the word guy, it comes in as, how was your day and tell me about your day? Even though they're basically the same statement, aren't they received different? Like they really do show like, oh, I would like to know about this.
2: That's right. But a good example is, let's say, my husband tells me in the morning, I have this really important meeting, blah, blah, blah. And he comes home and I say, how was your day? That's a very rote kind of thing to say. But if I say, how was your meeting today? How'd
1: right.
2: your meeting go? Right? That says what? That says, I'm connecting to your life. I'm yeah. interested in what happened to you today.
1: Yeah.
2: And that's the connecting piece.
1: Yeah. And it's just a small change, isn't it?
2: Yeah. These are not big things. Like, I think people worry often, you know, they're like, oh, like many times in my practice, people come in and say, we don't have connection. We want to learn how to connect, or we've lost our connection. And sometimes I go back to them and say, you know, there's some simple things you do. There are some simple things that we do to feel connected. And maybe we could talk about some of the different forms of connection, because sometimes people kind of look at sexuality as the connecting yeah. piece, but it really isn't.
1: I want to do that. Let me, but just for the sake of time here, we'll do that in the next segment. When people go to the grocery store, I'm trying to think of real life ways.
2: Okay.
1: Going to the grocery store. Headed to Costco. Can I get anything? Even better. Did you still need some help to pick up this? Cause I'm going to Costco. And
2: right.
1: it's not about the broccoli. It's about the fact that I'm thinking of you right now. And so right. that leads me to believe that when we don't share those things, we probably are thinking about the person. I would like to think that we keep them on our minds mostly, that we sometimes don't share it. And is that risk, or do we feel like I'm not going to share myself? They don't deserve it. We're being resigned and cynical.
2: No, I don't think that's it. I think that's really... No, that's a negative. I think most of us are just a little bit, I don't want to say ignorant, but like, we just don't think about it. Like, yeah. We get used to things. It's complacency.
1: Okay.
2: And especially in a relationship over a long period of time, we kind of think our partner reads our mind and they know us so well. And so we don't have to make all that effort. And it's like, they know, he knows I love him. I don't have to say it, you know. Which isn't true, because it's an ongoing thing. It's like planting a garden and then saying, I planted it. Okay, let nature do its work. Or I have to tend to my garden.
1: Yeah, it's fascinating, because I was thinking coffee, very similar to the garden, is that you make coffee the night before, but then you serve the coffee the next day. What a nice little bit for connection that can be, too, and it encompasses so much. Okay, Sexy Time Matters. We've got more coming up here with Dr. Lori. Connection, how do we do it, and where are we missing it? It will make your relationship better, that's for sure. We'll be right back. Shane Hewitt in the Night Shift.
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1: Happy Friday. It's the Friday Night Love Shack. Dr. Laurie in Montreal, Shane Hewitt in Ottawa. And Bids for Connection comes in so many forms. And I think we do it even differently today. You know when you're kind of desk scrolling on Instagram or something, and I would see a video about shoes? You brought it up, in all fairness, earlier.
2: You're going to do this again.
1: But I see, I like shoes, and I'd be like, oh, Laurie would love those. Forward.
2: Yes.
1: right? And some people are like, oh my God, you're spamming me. But if you really look at it and go, oh, they saw this and they thought I would like this. I mean, there are so many ways that we're trying to connect with people, but we don't quite see it.
2: Right. And sometimes our response might be, why the heck are you sending me this? Right. It, rather than see, oh, there was a bid for connection right there.
1: Mm-hmm.
2: Right.
1: Yeah. So many different ways that we do this. Such simple results. Now, the sexy time. This is a big one because so many people think like, oh, we need some time. We need a nice rainy afternoon on a Sunday in bed together so we can reconnect.
2: Right.
1: Which may be, but I guess that it's not only that or we way off.
2: Okay. So obviously sexuality can create connection. Let's be real. But it is not synonymous with connection. That's important. Sometimes you have people who can have lots of sexual activity and feel profoundly disconnected. So they're not synonymous. I think what you want, the connection has to be about feeling seen, known, valued, and emotionally close. So it's not always about sexuality that makes you do that, because if you don't have all the other elements, it won't make you feel that way. And that's what's important, is to look at what are the different ways that we can connect. And everybody can think about this in their own lives and to think about, how am I doing this and can I do this better? So obviously when we think about connection, we think about emotional intimacy. When I think about emotional intimacy, I think of breaking down the word into, and I wish I could give credit to whoever made this up because I really don't know who it was, into me see. Intimacy, into me. See, you're seeing into me. It's a window into my soul. It's a window into my life. And you can trust the other person to take, like if I share with you what I'm really feeling deep down, I trust that you will handle with care. So that's the emotional intimacy part of it. There's intellectual intimacy. You and I do a lot of this intellectual intimacy. We share ideas. We debate, we learn together, right? We are fascinated by each other's minds. That's intellectual intimacy. That also is so important. For some people, this is the main piece that keeps, you know, that even attracts them to another human. You have obviously the physical intimacy, but this isn't just about the sexuality. We're talking about the affection. We're talking about the cuddling and the holding hands and touching somebody's back, sitting close, giving a massage, things like that. Those are that's more important. That type of touch is more important than the arousal type of touch. Then there's other things like experiential intimacy, things we experience together. And research shows couples who do things together, who experience new things together, actually create more passion in their life and it translates into the bedroom. So there's research to back that up.
1: That's fascinating. I know a couple like that and they're like peas and carrots, those two. They're always trying new things.
2: Mm-hmm. Isn't that wonderful though?
1: The best to be around.
2: Right. But you know, when you're a passionate person, if you're passionate about anything, you bring that passion into your life. You bring that passion into your couple. If you are, you know, if you think of Eeyore in Winnie the Pooh, you know, it's like, you know, like just a downer like that, you're not bringing much passion into anything, right?
1: No.
2: You're bringing, the mood all down. So this matters.
1: We all know an Eeyore.
2: I guess so, right?
1: So, that's interesting. So if you say passion, I mean, so there's all kinds of things there. There's obviously being present, but there's also a lack of selfishness too, especially in the bedroom. There's a listening and
2: giving.
1: Everything that you've also described is kind of safe, isn't it? Like you're kind of safe
2: feeling
1: place.
2: Feeling safe, right. Well, you want, but isn't this what we are looking for when we match up with somebody and want to live with somebody and want to share a life with somebody? You don't want to do it with someone who makes you feel unsafe. You want to be with someone who makes you feel safe. Otherwise, what's the point of sharing? You could do it on your own, right? This is an added value to your life. It doesn't take away from your life.
1: Yeah, some relationships of people who are listening right now, they might not be resigned and cynical. They might not be negative. They might not be on their way out the door, but they could definitely be at a bit of a standoff in that, well, you don't, so I don't kind of thing, especially when it comes to the bedroom and the physical intimacy part. How does a couple break down the wall of, we don't really go out of the way to make those bids for connection, whether it is in the bedroom, whatever. Because chances are the other person's quit listening because it hasn't been there. Or right. Maybe they're just so desperate and hungry for it. Maybe they would hear it. I don't know. You're the psychologist. But how do couples who feel like they're at a standoff start to do something little to make a change?
2: So oftentimes people come to see me because what they're missing is the sexuality piece. And I turn them back to the other bids of connection. I say, you cannot have that part until you have all the other parts. You need to have connection in all these other ways. So you need to work on building all of those other connections, all those different types of intimacy, to finally get to your partner being vulnerable and open enough to want to go to the sexuality piece. And so this is why they're not synonymous. This is why one doesn't bring the other. Sometimes we need all the other connections in order to get there. And this is true of oftentimes, maybe more so of women, because context matters more to them, and a lot of it happens in the brain. And it's really important for partners to understand that it isn't just about, oh, I just want more of this, I just want more sex or whatever. You need to provide all the other stuff. If you never listen to your partner's bids for connection, why would they want to connect with you in any other way?
1: Yeah, it totally makes sense. So be patient, I suppose, if you're restarting and you're like, okay, well, I'm going to ask about their day. I'm going to greet them when I come home. I'm going to follow up and include them in my day even when we're apart. Whatever that looks like, it's a slow roast. It's going to take time, I'm hearing.
2: It's a slow roast, yes, but it requires effort. And every time we say, you know, relationships take work, this is the kind of work we're talking about. It's a garden that needs tending. So how are you going to tend to it? Pay attention to when your partner wants to share a moment with you, what they're saying. When they're saying things like, how was your day? They're really saying, let me into your world. Share your world with me, right? These are some of the, so you want to pay attention to the bids, right? Do you like my new dress? The bid is give me a little bit of attention, right? So don't ignore them. Don't say, talk to me later. Don't bother me or whatever it is. Like, don't dismiss, if you're dismissive, that you're missing the boat.
1: Mm-hmm.
2: So you really have to start paying attention. And that is, you brought up the word presence. Like, you really need to be present in the conversations you're having with your partner and really, truly listening. Because communication is not about talking. It's about listening. How well do you listen?
1: Cool. Good stuff. DrLaurie.com. Get connected with Laurie. This all makes total sense on a notion that I wrote, Laurie, which was lovemaking happens all day. It just finishes the way that we think it does, right?
2: Right.
1: I mean, it's all the little things in between, and that's such a great way to look at it. Fascinating stuff. Okay, nightshift@bellmedia.ca. If you want to share the topics that you're curious about, you can do that privately. Of course, we don't acknowledge those emails on here as well. If there's something you want to know, of course, drlaurie.com and 71010 on the text line. Happy Friday. Friday Night Love Shack. Dr. Laurie in Montreal. Thanks, friend.
2: Thank you. See you soon.
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23: From the National Newsroom of the Canadian Press, I'm David Augustine. Canada is preparing to hit back with dollar-for-dollar tariffs after trade talks with the U.S. collapsed just hours before a midnight deadline. U.S. Trade Representative Jameson Greer says Canada declined to finalize a tentative agreement with 50% tariffs on roughly $28 billion worth of Canadian goods, which were scheduled to kick in at 12:01 a.m. Saturday. Prime Minister Mark Carney says last-minute changes to the U.S. proposal were unfair and uneconomic, prompting him to suspend negotiations and send Canada's team home. Carney says Ottawa will announce measures to help Canadian workers and businesses cope with the impact in the coming days. Conservative leader Pierre Poilievre says he is asking all his MPs to use connections they have in the United States to advocate for Canadian interests. His comments come after U.S. Vice President J.D. Vance appeared to mock Poilievre and dismiss him as a non-entity in trade talks between the two countries. Speaking at a private fundraiser in New York, Vance also described Conservative Jamil Giovanni as an effective advocate, highlighting the Ontario MP's close ties to the White House. Recently released studies are suggesting that year-round shipping is feasible from Manitoba's port of Churchill due to advances in marine technology and climate change. The studies say declining sea ice because of climate change means shipping can be greatly expanded from the current four-month window. They also show the waterways could be navigated year-round by icebreakers, costing hundreds of millions of dollars rather than billions for more heavy-duty ships. Federal Minister of Northern and Arctic Affairs Rebecca Chartrand says the new information is promising.
24: Today, the science has helped us answer what is possible to build the infrastructure, partnerships, and northern capacity to turn the possibility into a stronger Churchill, a stronger North, and a stronger Canada.
23: The port is among the projects referred to the Federal Major Projects Office as a transformative strategy, but it was not among the first round approved for fast tracking. A new national monument in Ottawa is honoring Canadians who were forced out of government jobs because of their sexual orientation or gender identity. The monument, called Thunderhead, remembers victims of the federal purge of LGBTQ plus people that began in the 1950s and continued into the 1990s. And an 18-year-old is facing charges in the murder of his girlfriend. His mother has also been charged. ABC's Aaron Katursky explains.
25: Royce Moser is charged with killing Caroline Hines, who was starting her freshman year at Penn West, California University near Pittsburgh. After she failed to return to her dorm, police said they found her body early Thursday morning in the back of her car. Investigators said Moser told them the two were talking when he got angry, then had a demon take over him and tell him to stab Caroline. Police said the teen then called his mother, who told him she would help him clean the car with disinfectant spray. She told him to take a bath and then shower, while she allegedly threw out the knife and put his clothes in the washing machine.
23: Both mother and son are in custody. He's charged with homicide, and she is charged with evidence tampering. This is the Canadian Press. In sports, the Toronto Blue Jays are losing some ground in the race for the third wildcard spot in the American League. The Blue Jays dropped a 3-1 decision to the New York Yankees. Toronto is a game and a half behind Texas. The Rangers beat the LA Angels 2-1 in 10 innings. Slugger Vladimir Guerrero Jr. is set to return to the Blue Jays lineup tomorrow. He's in New York with the team after spending a week on the concussion injured list. Guerrero played well in a tune-up game in the minor leagues on Thursday night. Miyu Yamashita is the midway leader at the CPKC Women's Open. She has a 5-shot lead after firing a 6-under par 64 to get a 14-under 126 at Royal Mayfair in Edmonton. Anna Wang is 7 shots off the pace. And the Toronto Tempo's 12-game losing skid is finally over. Isabel Harrison had 25 points for Toronto in an 82-79 win over Portland in Vancouver. Canadian Bridget Carleton had 18 points for the Fire. Vancouver will also host the Tempo's game against Las Vegas on Sunday. From the Canadian Press, I'm David Augustine.
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1: Hello, everybody. This is Tim Powers sitting in for Graham. Excuse me, coughing. Not because I couldn't say Graham's name properly, but because I swallowed the wrong way. What a great way to begin the show on this Friday, August the 21st, joining you from St. John's today, where the sun is shining. Will it be shining later across the country if a trade a deal or tariff relief package of some kind is announced? We will see. As you may know, if you've been listening to your various programs earlier this morning, Canada and the U.S. head back to the table this afternoon. The deadline for the current trade and tariff reprieve is midnight tonight. But yesterday there were lengthy trade discussions. They continued between Canadian and U.S. officials as the new deadline for the deal approaches. The deadline is now midnight Saturday, and details of the proposed deal remain scarce, though it's being reported that sectoral tariffs impacting things like steel and autos are poised to be reduced. Federal ministers have not provided specific numbers on how much those will change. A deal would also cut off a threat from U.S. President Donald Trump to impose widespread additional 50% tariffs. Canada-U.S. Trade Minister Dominic LeBlanc spoke to reporters Thursday following discussions and says the work remains ongoing.
2: We continue to do the important work that Canadians expect us to do. We had a long, detailed meeting with Ambassador Greer and his colleagues. You may notice Madame Charette remains in the building to continue that work.

0: the provinces could do it at their pace, which leads to what Premier Wahb Kanoo said yesterday. He painted a different picture of how the topic was being approached by the Prime Minister.
1: I wouldn't say that he was begging us, but what is a step before begging? So I get it from his perspective. Why does he want us to take the booze off the shelves? He's the one who got on the phone with Donald Trump, which, you know, I don't think any of us want to be on the phone with Trump or in a photo with him. But there you go. Somebody has to do it. Thank you, Mark Carney, for doing it. And you can understand he got to a place where he can recommend a deal to Canadians. But I think for the rest of us, okay.
0: Kanoo also said it's not possible to get a good deal out of bad people and suggested more American legislators need to push back against the Trump administration's approach.
1: Kuzma exemptions and then the process for Kuzma to continue, that's looking good. But again, what did we have 2 years ago before Trump? What did we have a year ago? What might we have when American elected representatives grow some backbone and stand up to a president who's raising the cost of living on their constituents?
0: Conservative leader Pierre Poilievre addressed reporters this morning and reemphasized where the bar is set for a potential deal.
2: Don't take a bad deal. We expect a good deal, like you promised. And in fact, Mr. Carney said that he would get an even better deal than we had before. Well, before we had no tariffs. So we expect that he would match, at least match that. We are concerned about rumors that Mr. Carney might be willing to cave and accept one-sided tariffs.
0: I don't know if it's a good deal, a bad deal, or the best deal, but Jeremy Charon's got the deal of dealing today on what is happening on the U.S. trade front. And, of course, he joins us now. Now, Jeremy, how do you view it? Is it a good deal, bad deal, or the best deal for you today? You are a busy man.
3: Busy for sure, Tim, trying to determine whether or not this is a good deal or a bad deal.
0: And as we understand it, Jeremy, we're waiting for meetings to begin again. They were late starting, but there are supposed to be some official meetings taking place in the next hour or so.
3: Yeah, it seems to have been delayed again. First word this morning was that 10:30 was going to be the time. Meeting between Minister Dominic LeBlanc, Canada's minister in charge of Canada-U.S. relations, or Canada-U.S. trade, Chief Trade Negotiator Janice Charette, as well as Marc-André Blanchard, the Prime Minister's Chief of Staff, all expected to take part in today's negotiations. The time has now been pushed back to 11:30, although it is now 10 past noon, and the Canadian the Canadian delegation has yet to arrive. So a bit of a delay in getting this meeting underway. We also understand there's going to be a number of negotiation specialists that'll be there as part of the Canadian delegation. And so it would appear that talks are ramping up, that they're getting closer and closer to the finish line here. Although, details are still sparse in terms of what is actually going to be a part of this deal. Broad strokes, we understand that, you know, the U.S. administration is pushing for booze to go back on the shelves. The prime minister has talked to the premiers about that. Mm-hmm. Varying levels of support, depending on which premiers you ask, but it would appear they've agreed to do so. When you look at the dairy industry, it would appear that there is some kind of change coming. The details, again, are going to be very important. I'm just looking at a live feed right now of Washington as well, Tim. It looks like the Canadian delegation is starting to arrive. Perhaps some, you know, experts. Dom LeBlanc is now on the ground. I'm watching him, arrive as we speak. So the Canadian delegation now getting there to the U.S. Trade Representative's office for this meeting does not look like Minister LeBlanc is going to stop and talk to reporters, despite their best efforts following him right to the door. So that meeting set to get underway now, you know, very soon. And as we were touching on, the big question is going to be the details here. You know, we've learned broad strokes what the U.S. side is looking for. Canada's looking for a reduction in the sectoral tariffs, of course, steel and aluminum, auto sector, softwood lumber. The big question is, will they get those reductions across the board? And how much of a reduction will they get in any of those sectors? And those are the details we don't have yet that are going to be absolutely crucial to whether

0: or not the Prime Minister can call this deal a win.
1: Yeah, let's focus on the word reduction, Jeremy, because you just heard Pierre Poilievre's clip. You're also following that aspect of the story. He is framing victory as only the elimination of tariffs and any other punitive measures from the United States. Many trade experts say reduction is where we need to go. Is there any sense, Jeremy, that there will be a complete elimination? I've not heard a word to that effect. It is reduction that seems to be the word of the day.
0: Yeah, I think elimination at this point is all but off the table. If that's the case, and I think, you know, Conservative leader Pierre Poilievre is you know, rightfully doing his job in holding the Prime Minister to account. But if that is his justification or his definition of victory here, I don't think we're going to see a victory. You know, I think that the consensus is Canada is going to get some kind of reduction, and the measuring stick for whether or not this deal is going to be good in the eyes of Canadians will be the level of reduction that is achieved. I think the odds of tariffs, sectoral tariffs, the Section 232 tariffs being eliminated altogether are, you know, all but none. So again, the Conservative leader doing his job in criticizing the Prime Minister and holding him to account on his campaign promises to get the best deal for Canadians and not to sign a bad deal. But I think given circumstances, the reality here is a reduction, not an elimination.
1: Well, Jeremy, the only certainty today is it'll turn midnight where I am before it does where you are, as I am in Newfoundland and Labrador. Appreciate the time, my friend. Thank you.
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1: Tim Power sitting in for Graham. We continue to watch Washington, and should anything break, we will let you know. But for now, one of the big questions remaining in the ongoing trade negotiations with the United States is what kind of gains Canada is poised to make on limiting sectoral tariffs. Steel, aluminum, autos, and lumber have all been focal points and apparent irritants on trade for the United States negotiators. Despite ongoing talks, it's been unclear what changes might be made. Reports are suggesting existing steel tariffs could be cut in half, but that hasn't been confirmed. Conservative leader Pierre Poilievre says that still wouldn't be good enough.
2: I'm very concerned about the deindustrialization of our country if our key industries pay one-sided tariffs. I was at an aluminum company yesterday, and they say their competitors on the American side of the border are not paying any kind of tariff. Well, they are. So tell me how the Canadian company is supposed to compete against an American company when only our guy pays the tariff.
1: One city that is very closely watching all of this is Sault Ste. Marie, and we're pleased to be joined now by the mayor of that city, Matthew Shoemaker, to discuss. Mayor Shoemaker, before we get into tariff reductions and the like, just for the national audience who may not get it, explain the importance of the steel industry to your community.
3: Well, thanks for having me, and thanks for the opportunity to talk about the industry here in the Sioux. It is the, I would say, foundational reason why the Sioux is, you know, the big place that it is these days, or what I think most people would call a medium-sized city. But the place that it is today, the steel mill was founded in 1901 at the same time as a paper mill and a hydroelectric dam by an American industrialist, in fact. And it is, you know, it has provided three or four or five generations of people now, solid middle-class lives, and a place to call home, a place to work, and a place on which to build their families. And that's why it is so important to the community, and so many people are affected by the, you know, it's good times and it's bad times.
1: I have friends from the Sioux, and they tell me you can tell when things are good and bad at the steel mill because all of the other services in your community, as you would expect, are impacted when things are good. People are spending money and signing up for classes. When they're not doing that, which leads us to today, Mayor. What is the mood in the community right now? Is it anxious? Is it outright worry? Is it a sense of resilience? How are people feeling?
3: Well, certainly over the last year, the 50% tariffs came into effect this time last year. Over the last year, it's been a mood of frustration and anger at the American administration, but also some anxiety towards the Canadian federal government to say, when are we going to get a deal? We need to strike a deal in order for the steel plant to be put on stable footing with some certainty on costs. And the industry has said for a long time they could manage a certain level of tariffs, whatever that might be, but they could not manage tariffs at 25% and then at 50%, it made the industry almost completely non-viable. So to say that in a negotiation, the federal government's going to bring them back down to 25% from 50% is certainly not, if those rumors pan out to be true, certainly not something to be celebrated in our community.
1: If it does go down to 25%, as you say, it's not something to be celebrated. To keep the industry there, to for people to believe there's a future, what would the federal government need to do to help supplement a reduction like that?
3: Well, they've been putting funding into the steel plant because of the 50% tariffs, and prior to that, because of the 25% tariffs throughout this Trump throughout the second Trump term, I should say. So there have been, you know, loans advanced to it for liquidity reasons. There's been funding put into it to, determine if there are other lines that they could develop, like there's talk of a structural beam mill, there's talk of a armored plate mill, which they have historically done both of those things, but have not done them in the last 25 years or so since previous restructurings eliminated those lines. So there's a couple things the feds could do and the province to assist the Sault Ste. Marie economy. One of them is to ensure those other lines are developed. And so the structural beam mill and the armored plate line both would need, you know, secured orders over the course of the short and medium term to make sure that there is viability, not just today, but into the future, as well as diversification of the economy here is a critical one. And we've got in the Sioux a port proposal that would see an industrial park developed around an existing lakeside port on Lake Superior and expanded to increase the capacity so that other businesses in town, like our seamless pipe maker, Tenaris, and our press board maker, Aruco, to help them expand and offset some of the detriments that have been that will come to the steel plant if the 25% tariff remains in place.
1: How long could the steel industry in the Sioux or the steel mill in the Sioux survive at a 25% tariff? Can it last, Mayor, the 2.5 years plus we have left of Donald Trump?
3: Well, I think that's a critical question and one that really only the steel plant could answer. But certainly the recent quarter at the steel plant at 50% tariffs has meant a $250 million loss, so $250 million per quarter. That is obviously not sustainable for a very long period of time. The federal government advanced $500 million in liquidity. The feds and the province advanced $500 million in liquidity support to the steel plant, but that's only going to last another half a year at this rate.
1: So what are you hearing from the federal government, if anything, or the provincial government, mind you, Mayor Schumacher, at this Shoemaker, as we're, you know, hours away, maybe, I chuckle because we get close and things either happen with Donald Trump or they change and go in a very different direction. What are you hearing from federal and provincial decision makers right now, sir?
3: Yeah, well, I talked to our federal MP yesterday and expressed the concern with what I was hearing. You know, obviously everything is unconfirmed until something official comes out, but he obviously expressed that he understands the value of the steel industry to the community and is going to be doing everything he can to express to the negotiators that the community's concern over the 50% tariffs. On the federal, on the provincial side of things, we just had a conference in Ottawa with provincial ministers at the Association of Municipalities of Ontario, AMO, and big topic of discussion and expressed the concern during those meetings for the viability of the steel plant if things did not change in short order.
1: What about your sister city? Last question for you. You look south, Sault Ste. Marie, Michigan. What are your American neighbors who share your name saying about all of this? Can they fathom what potentially could happen to your town?
3: Yeah, and it's a big impact on theirs as well, I tell you. They have been strong advocates for Sioux, Ontario in the during this tariff war. They, you know, we have met jointly with their House representative. We have advocated to their state, or not to their state senator, but their federal senator, based out of Michigan. And the friendship that has been formed over, you know, 215 years with our American sister city is a strong one. But definitely there's people in Sioux, Ontario who will refuse to go over to Sault Ste. Marie, Michigan over the last 18 months. And it has had a big effect on their economy because we have historically been their best client, their best source of retail shoppers, their best source of restaurant patrons. And it really is a community that relies on the size of the Ontario Sioux to for its economy. So it is having a significant impact, not just in the Canadian Sioux, but in the American Sioux as well.
1: Yeah, and I hope they understand that in Washington, as I'm sure you do, Mayor. We'll be thinking about you today and everybody in the Sioux. Mayor Schumacher, thanks for making the time today.
3: Thanks for having me.
1: When we come back, Newfoundland and Labrador Premier Tony Wakeley.
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1: Tim Powers in for Graham as we continue to watch Washington and wait for further details, as the deadline, of course, is midnight tonight. Premier spoke with the Prime Minister and trade officials earlier this week to get a sense of what sectoral tariff changes and concessions might look like. Manitoba Premier Wab Kanu expressed skepticism Thursday about the push for Prime Minister Mark Carney to get U.S. alcohol back on shelves.
2: I wouldn't say that he was begging us, but what is a step before begging? So I get it from his perspective. Why does he want us to take the booze off the shelves? He's the one who got on the phone with Donald Trump, which, you know, I don't think any of us want to be on the phone with Trump or in a photo with him. But there you go. Somebody has to do it. Thank you, Mark Carney, for doing it. And you can understand he got to a place where he can recommend a deal to Canadians. But I think for the rest of us, okay.
1: All of this trade turmoil comes alongside a significant announcement out of Quebec and Newfoundland and Labrador about a proposed energy agreement in Churchill Falls. Earlier today, I had a chance to catch up with the Premier of Newfoundland and Labrador, Tony Wakeham. Here's that conversation. Premier Wakeham, thank you for joining us today.
3: Glad to be here, Tim.
1: Big week in Newfoundland and Labrador and in Quebec, and as the Prime Minister said, potentially for Canada. You, the Prime Minister, and Christine Fréchette, the Premier of Quebec, signed a memorandum of understanding between the three governments to develop Churchill Falls hydropower in a new arrangement. Part of that new arrangement, if it comes to pass, will also see the federal government spending $10 billion to improve transmission. It will change the way power is distributed in Atlantic Canada to the United States. The Prime Minister on the day, Premier, said something that I think the national audience would find interesting if they didn't hear it. He said the most important thing happening this week is what's happening in St. John's. Tell this national audience what you think the Prime Minister meant by that.
3: Well, you know, the Prime Minister spoke about the largest hydroelectricity project in North American history. And that in itself is, when you step back and think about it, and he referred to the comparison with other places and dams, the ability that the amount of electricity that's going to be part of this project could, you know, literally supply electricity for all the homes in the Toronto GTA and the Montreal and Vancouver and others. It's that huge. But what it does do, and I have said this many times, with the federal government involvement, it went from just simply a deal between two provinces to what I believe is a partnership with not only Quebec and ourselves, but with the federal government. And their involvement in this project helped make this even better project.
1: Yes, because of course there was a 2024 MOU that was signed prior to you becoming the premier. There was an election campaign fought over that. You said you wanted to get a new deal if one was possible. You now have that with the federal government. This new deal, though, still, as many deals do, has some challenges because there's a Quebec election coming. Are you confident that this deal will hold? Are you concerned about what may happen in Quebec? Where are you with all of that, Premier?
3: Well, you know, I can't say what Quebec voters will do or how they will vote, but what I am confident in is the deal itself. And I think, as I have described it I consider this to be a win-win-win, a win for all three parties. And I think that's important, so that when people in our own province get to understand all the details and everything around this new agreement, when the voters in Quebec get to take a closer look at this, they will all recognize that this is a deal that is of benefit to all of us.
1: One of the things that the national audience may not appreciate, but the Prime Minister spoke about it and you've spoken about it as well, is that this isn't just about hydro and where it goes, Quebec, New York, what have you. This is also about potential development of minerals and critical minerals. What does this new deal do for both Quebec and Newfoundland and Labrador and Canada when it comes to mineral exploration and development?
3: Well, that's exactly right. I mean, for Newfoundland and Labrador, and let me speak about our own province. You know, now we have one of the things we asked for, three things that we wanted to get in a new deal was more power, more value, and more transmission. And on the power side, you know, we've gotten that. We've got more power than we had before. So now Newfoundland and Labrador can turn around and actually look at producing, building new industries in our own province. In the past, the Quebec mining industry, for example, in the last 10 years in the Labrador Trough, increased by about 125%. On our side of the border in the Labrador Trough, ours only went up by about 30%. And the difference was simply because of power. But now we're going to be able to have the power. We'll build that transmission line to Lab West. We'll get those mines going. We'll get new mines started up. And this deal, from our perspective, Newfoundland Labrador, the value of those mines in terms of the employment during the startup, the employment during the life of the mine, that's not even reflected in the dollar values here. And that, to me, is the real opportunity here, the real opportunity to build industry in our own province.
1: We can't not talk about, Premier, the other big issue of the week, and as much as the Prime Minister may want the good news to be about what happened in St. John's earlier in the week, there's a lot of Canadians that are concerned, obviously, about whether or not we're going to get some kind of deal with the U.S. You were part of a First Minister's meeting earlier this week. The main story coming out of that is the putting back of potentially of American booze on shelves. In Newfoundland and Labrador, you already have some booze on shelves, American booze on shelves. What can you tell us, not just about the booze going back on shelves, but how confident you are based on what you're hearing from the federal government that some sort of deal is coming?
3: Well, I'm confident in the Prime Minister and the team that he has around them and their negotiations. When the Prime Minister updated us, you know, he's quite frank about it. This is not, you know, the fact that tariffs are going to be eliminated. I think we're in a new world here now that we're not talking that all tariffs are going to be eliminated. I don't think that's what you could expect any outcome to be. But what the Prime Minister was talking about and negotiating was that we as a country will have the best terms in terms of any country in the world. And that's the key critical point. And I think the Prime Minister and his, and all of his team have been working on that to ensure that. And they, I'm confident in the work they're doing. And, we are part of Team Canada. And I believe that that's what we ought to be doing. I know, we all have opinions about what, the President of the United States is doing or not doing. But, you know, for me, it's about, what is it? What's the Canadian approach to this? Our province is not impacted as much by American tariffs as other provinces, but I do share the concerns of my fellow premiers across the country. And some provinces have been hit extremely hard by the tariffs. Tim, it wasn't that long ago that you can remember the days of our own cotton moratorium when 20,000 people lost their job and we had a mass exodus of population moving out of our province. And you think about Ontario and the auto workers and other provinces where we've seen industries significantly impacted by these tariffs. So, you know, we need to support all of the provinces in Canada on this, and we're here to do that. And because, you know, we know what it's like when industry gets up and leaves. And so, yeah. We're supportive of the Team Canada approach and will always be that way.
1: Last one for you just on the booze, because everybody might enjoy a drink this weekend. Premier, it's been a rough week, but is there uniformity among the premiers on putting alcohol back on the shelves?
3: Well, certainly, you know, the conversations that that we had, I think the Prime Minister asked us to look at doing that, to put that back on the shelves. We've agreed to do that. Others have said they're going to wait to see what the outcome of the tariff negotiations will be, and we're all in that same boat. We're willing to cooperate and do that, and at the end of the day, it will be up to the individual consumers as to whether or not they actually purchase U.S. products or not. But we're prepared to do it.
1: All right, appreciate it. It's been a busy week for you. We appreciate you joining us today. Have a good weekend, Premier Tony Wakeham of Newfoundland and Labrador. Thank you for your time.
3: Thank you, Tim.
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1: Tim Power sitting in for Graham. We're going to take a break from the trade tariff tumult talks for a moment and dig into what seems to be a pretty much a staple of the Canadian summer, August fairs. And yes, we're deep into August, but there's still plenty of summer left to enjoy. In Toronto, that includes the 147th annual Canadian National Exhibition. The CNE kicks off today and runs all the way through September 7th. A number of exciting events are already underway, including a chat with astronaut Jeremy Hansen, in town for the opening of the ever-famous slate of unique food items to try. And joining us to talk about this year's fair is CEO of the Canadian National Exhibition and well-trained in his past life for this role, Mark Holland. Mark, great to talk to you. How are you?
2: Doing well, Tim. Thanks for having me on the show.
1: I have to make the joke. I'm sure politics prepared you well for that because you're used to the carnivals, the circus, all that is politics. So now you've got the CNE. It almost might seem like a more stable environment, is it, Mark?
2: It is. This is a more tame circus. and it's a lot of fun, but it's also just such a wonderful institution. It's our 147th year, yeah, if you can believe it. So, you know, we feel very lucky. We're a not-for-profit and we get to put on this great show, for Canadians to really showcase what's best of the country, and really just to come together, you know, and have a great time.
1: With the now I know a lot of, different exhibitions at this time of year across the country and were about showcasing, you know, their agricultural history and bringing in games, that were related to the agricultural industry, and the Glengarry Prescott Fair and games in, Cornwall is one that I know very well and shows the heritage of that region. What was the origin of the CNE, Mark, and how has it evolved over time to now to have survived and thrived over 147 years?
2: Yeah, it's a great question, Tim. So 1879, it was conceived as an agricultural fair, a way to bring, the countryside to the city. And Toronto wasn't, you know, too big a city back then, but it still was urban in its own way. And then it evolved to an industrial fair, where, they were showcasing, everything that was new. So the first televisions, the first VCRs, the first electric lights, you know, like enormous amount of industrial history took place here. And then, in the early 1900s, it evolved to music. Our band shell is actually turning 90 years old, if you can believe it, this year.
1: Incredible.
2: And so there's a huge tradition around music. And in and around that same time, the games and the rides have come along. So for much longer than you and I have been on this earth, the CNE has been a place entertaining folks.
1: Yeah, and so many of us do think of the games and the rides, but in Toronto, we also think of the foods because there's always stories coming out of the CNE, Mark, about the great grub and the unique food you got coming out of there. What's on the menu this year?
2: Well, it's so much. And, you know, and it's really fun to see it all exploding, people sharing it online, all these crazy concoctions. You know, I tried the cheesecake, wrapped in, dill pickle chips, which doesn't sound, it's actually amazing.
1: Okay.
2: It is so good. Or how about, ramen, that they cook in the shape of a taco. And then we, put, the taco, various taco things in there, including our brand new CNE. We've never done this before. CNE hot sauce. It's called CNE Sweet Heat. It's a cotton candy with like a kick at the end. It's really wicked. It's available in our merch shop. And it's our first foray into the wild food business as, creating something ourselves. We did it with a company out of Hamilton.
1: How do you keep the newer audiences and diverse audiences interested in the fair, given that Toronto is such a big, diverse city? You have so much competition, Mark, for the entertainment dollar. You have a two-week period where you run this event. So how do you continue to sell the CNE experience to the broad plethora of people that are in the Toronto region?
2: Yeah, I mean, Tim, this, you're absolutely spot on. We're such a diverse region and huge. And so we take the responsibility of creating something for everybody very seriously. If you're into music, this year we've got, you know, Rolling Stone and Billboard as partners with us, along with North by Northeast, where we have just this weekend, Lights, Shaggy, Lupe Fiasco. And then our North by stage, we have all of these emerging artists. So if you love music, there's nowhere better. And if you are bringing kids, we have our Enchanted Forest with a Trolls experience, with the Paw Patrol experience, and so much happening there, along with our Super Dogs and our ice skating show. And then if you're more into, you know, an exhibit, the space exhibit that we have is the most dynamic space exhibit that's ever been put together on in Canada. Jeremy Hansen was here this morning to kick it off with a Q&A. It's done in coordination with the Canadian Space Agency and the Ontario Science Centers there too. It's so cool. You got to check it out. So we really try to create that and so much more so that everybody has something to do when they come.
1: And do you try and keep a link with the history, Mark? Would anybody find, for example, any current agricultural information or history or technology? You talked a little bit about technology, but would you see, you know, would you see animals down there? Would you see something that connects people to the farm?
2: Oh, hugely. Yeah. And I should have mentioned that, Tim. I mean, our farm is a huge attraction. It always has been, going back all the way into the 1800s. So we have animals and agricultural education and opportunity for kids to interact with agriculture in a really hands-on kind of way that's super cool. So that's here. And then we have, this year in our music building, it's just stunning, an exhibit on the history of the CNE. It's called The History of the Midway. It's a, such a cool exhibit, showing you all that happened over our history and all the things that took place. So that's a super fun exhibit as well. And, you know, we take generally very seriously that feeling of nostalgia. You know, people tell me, they've been coming since they were a little kid. They want to see certain foods. They want to hear certain sounds. So, you know, we really make sure that we honor that because, you know, they've been coming generation after generation.
1: Yeah, it's almost, I hate to say this, Mark, but we can both appreciate this. It's almost an end of summer rite of passage. Though summer doesn't end till September 21st. People soon start to go back to school. How do you keep it affordable too? Because that's so important for an event like this.
2: 100%. Yeah, we're a not-for-profit and we get that, you know, budgets are tight. And so we haven't changed our prices in 3 years. I think we're about the only thing on the planet that hasn't gone up in price. And you know, you look, if you come at night, after 5 p.m., we have a $13, promotion. So where you can come for 13 bucks, it's cheaper than a movie. And you can see a band that normally would cost, you know, 10 times that, and you're getting to see them up close. And so, you know, we take that affordability really seriously. We, want to make this a fair for everybody. And entertainment is getting away from people, Tim. And so, you know, we really, try to do everything that we can to be affordable.
1: Well, Mark, great to catch up with you. We'll encourage anybody who can get to it, particularly those in and around Toronto, to go check out the CNE. It is a Canadian institution. Mark, you have a great weekend and a great 2 weeks. Thanks for the time.
2: Thanks so much. 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
1: 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That is Mark Holland, the Chief Executive Officer of the Canadian National Exhibition, kicking off this afternoon. All right, when we come back, we'll dive back into trade tariffs and tumult. I'm Eric Hamm on After the News, back shortly.
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6: From the National Newsroom of the Canadian Press, I'm David Augustine. Talks between Canada and the U.S. on a potential trade deal are now over, and now the Americans are imposing 50% tariffs on $28 billion worth of goods. Prime Minister Mark Carney issued a statement just before midnight Friday announcing dollar-for-dollar tariffs against the U.S. This comes after President Donald Trump extended the tariff deadline by 3 days and daily meetings between negotiators took place. U.S. Trade Representative Jameson Greer says Canada walked away from the table.
7: This week, the United States agreed to provide even better treatment to Canada, offering significant tariff reductions on steel, aluminum, autos, and lumber in exchange for other concessions from Canada.
6: Carney says that supports for Canadian workers and businesses caught in the trade war will be announced in the coming days. The immediate wildfire threat has eased in Summerlin, but officials say significant recovery work remains as BC extends its state of emergency. The Bald Range fire forced about 20,000 people from their homes on August 7th and destroyed roughly 150 structures, while some evacuation orders remain in place. Businesses are also trying to recover, with tourism operators reporting major losses during what is normally their busiest time of year. The province says wildfire risk remains elevated, with about 125 active fires across BC and roughly 40% considered out of control. In the U.S., reports indicate that the White House is considering renaming a Navy aircraft carrier that's currently under construction after President Trump. The vessel was set to be named after a Black World War II hero named Doris Miller.
8: It would be named after Doris Miller, who was a cook aboard the USS West Virginia. And he received the Navy Cross, which was the highest medal you could get, the highest award in the military, below the Medal of Honor for significant heroism and bravery while serving.
6: That was ABC News White House correspondent Karen Travers reporting. Montreal's mayor and police chief have unveiled a plan to rebuild public trust in the city's police service. The plan includes body cameras for officers, a review of police interactions with civilians, and a proposed bylaw that would impose fines on people who insult police or other municipal employees. Critics warn the new powers could affect vulnerable people and raise concerns about freedom of expression. Mayor Soraya Martinez-Ferrada says body cameras could be introduced within a year, but acknowledges the measures alone won't restore public confidence. And rescuers are celebrating the successful first-time use of volunteer-built underground radio technology in a treacherous cave in Alberta. Search and Rescue says a man became pinned in a tight spot in the Rat's Nest Cave in Canmore, Alberta, last Saturday. He was trapped vertically, and the Alberta BC Cave Rescue Team eased him out in a process they say was measured in inches per hour. Rescuers used a cave radio that transmits signals through rock, allowing them to text while underground to better stay in communication. This is the Canadian Press. In sports, LA Dodgers president Stan Kasten is addressing online speculation about the team's future under owner Mark Walter. He says the Dodgers are not for sale and no process has started to sell the team. The speculation began after Walter recently agreed to sell the LA Lakers for a record-breaking price. An exciting finish in Edmonton. Vincent Blanchard kicked a 40-yard field goal as time expired to give the Elks a 22-19 win over Winnipeg. The Blue Bombers had tied the game a few minutes earlier. Edmonton leads the CFL's West Division standings at 8-3. Arizona Diamondbacks manager Torey Lovello says he felt betrayed after Cuttle Marte's mysterious disappearance. The skipper now says he has moved past it. The Walter Cup, the Keeper Trophy won by the Montreal Victoire, is missing. The PWHL says the trophy did not arrive at its latest stop and is working with the shipping company to locate it. The actual Walter Cup that's presented during the championship is kept at the Hockey Hall of Fame. From the Canadian Press, I'm David Augustine.
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1: Tim Powers in for Graham in the second hour of the program, and we continue to focus on Trump tariffs trade. U.S. President, Vice President, I should say, J.D. Vance has weighed in on ongoing trade negotiations between Canada and the United States. According to an audio from a fundraiser provided to the Canadian press, Vance spoke kindly of Prime Minister Mark Carney, but laughed off when he characterized as an attempt by the Prime Minister to out-tough U.S. President Donald Trump. Vance also dismissed Conservative leader Pierre Poilievre as a non-factor in discussions while touting the role of Conservative MP Jamil Giovanni behind the scenes. Conservative leader Pierre Poilievre says he's been encouraging his party's MPs to use leverage if it exists.
2: I told all my members of Parliament to use every single contact they had to fight for Canada and Canadian jobs. And I reiterate that to any of our MPs or any Canadian. If you have contacts south of the border, use those to put pressure to fight for tariff-free trade.
1: With more of that and the state of negotiations in the lead up to tonight's deadline, let's bring on our friend Eric Hamm, CTV News, U.S. political analyst and former congressional staffer. Eric, we're eating up a lot of mind space up here in Canada the last few days, wondering what's going to happen. How much of that mind space should we give over to J.D. Vance, or should it just flow through our ears as if it were a gust of wind?
3: I think you should give no space to it. In fact, yeah, it should go in one ear and out the other. We got to remember the setting of where J.D. Vance was when he said this. This was at a fundraiser, and oftentimes at fundraisers like this, we're talking about very high dollar amounts. You've got a highbrow

0: to say that the president and his negotiators are going to cave in these discussions, mm-hmm. but what it makes clear is that there is pressure on both sides.
1: Yeah, I'm going to come to that in a minute. Just want to give Vance one more breath of air, and we'll let that go quickly afterwards. He, from what I have seen, from what the coverage has suggested, has had no real role to play other than occasionally mouthing some platitudes or hurling an insult during this whole trade negotiation process with the U.S. Is that a fair assessment of his lack of role here, Eric?
0: I think that's an accurate assessment. And again, given the fact of where he was, so this was in New York where this fundraiser took place, and we know New York and its proximity to Canada, so you know there were people in that room who definitely have tremendous interest in the talks that are ongoing between Canadian and U.S. negotiators. So this was an audience that is keen on what is happening. And J.D. Vance is going to need some of these people when he himself mounts his own presidential campaign. So he, of course, was making himself out to be far more involved and engaged and integral in these negotiations, not only to bolster his support in the future, but also making the argument and also, again, performative and showing that he does have his ear to the ground on what's exactly taking place, giving them their money's worth, essentially.
1: Go back to the comment you made a moment ago about the president starting to talk to constituencies he knows in the U.S. that are not happy with him because of the tariffs and the approach he's taken towards Canada. Earlier in the show, I spoke to Matt Shoemaker, who's the mayor of Sault Ste. Marie, Ontario. You know Michigan well. We were talking about Sault Ste. Marie, Michigan, and he said, you know, Sault Ste. Marie, Michigan and the leaders of that community have been doing their part to try and convince Washington and anybody who will listen that the tariffs are hurting them as much. Mayor Shoemaker made the point, and again, you know this area well, that look, we're a big part of the Sault Ste. Marie, Michigan economy because we shop there. We go to restaurants there. We spend a good portion of our lives there, and if we continue to get hit like this, Sault Ste. Marie, Michigan is going to suffer. Do you think there are more cases where the Sault Ste. Marie, Michigans of the world are getting Washington's ear, Jameson Greer's ear, the president's ear?
0: I think what they're getting is they're getting their respective lawmakers' ears. And in those parts, particularly of Michigan, we're talking about deep red communities that are represented by Republicans who are part of the president's base. And Michigan as a whole has been a state that's been hit really, really hard by these tariffs, to say nothing of what, of course, we saw take place with the Gordie Howe Bridge. Mm-hmm. And they simply are not happy with how this administration has governed itself in its relations to Canada. It's why you see not only these border communities, but the entire country have a much higher approval of Canada than it does of its own lawmakers in terms of how it relates to our northern neighbor. And so they are certainly giving their lawmakers an earful now that they are home for their months-long recess. And make no mistake about it, Jameson Greer, his key staffers at the USTR, people inside the White House, they are also hearing from these lawmakers about what they are feeling and, more importantly, what they're seeing on the ground. Because Michigan right now is a battleground state. That's a state where you've got a Senate seat that Republicans believe is in play. Mm-hmm. But if the economy continues to go sour as a result of these tariffs, that could be a state where it could no longer be in play for Republicans. And so they're looking at that, and they're making that heard to the president and his representatives.
1: based on everything you're seeing and hearing, now we're probably getting a lot more coverage in Canada because of, you know, our fixation, rightly so, on what is happening in Washington. They're meeting again this afternoon. I don't know if it started. James and Greer,

0: Dominic Lalonde, Janice Charette. Do you think, and everything suggests there will be, but we know who we're dealing with in Washington, that there'll be some kind of agreement tonight, if not another extension? What is your best guess, Eric, best analysis based on what you're seeing and hearing?
1: Oftentimes, these types of agreements, and I said this earlier this week, these types of agreements typically take years. They operate on multiple tracks in terms of their negotiations. So oftentimes, they will take place at not even at the principal, but at the deputy level in terms of their negotiations and their opening parameter talks, typically 2 to 3 years out. And you usually will bring in the principals, president, prime minister, at the 11th hour when they are ready to finalize an agreement. But considering where we are and that these talks are at a much higher level and how quickly they began in earnest, I suspect that we will have the parameters perhaps of a deal, or at least President Trump will announce something, if not tonight, perhaps earlier tomorrow. But again, I think there will still need to be details worked out because, again, we're talking about a number of different issues, intractable issues, from dairy markets. The president has just recently put something on the table, the Keystone Pipeline. So a lot of that has to still get worked out. But the president knows he needs to win.
0: All right. We'll see what happens tonight. Eric, thank you. Have a good weekend, my friend.
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1: Tim Powers in for Graham. Nothing new yet out of Washington. As I say, we are keeping our eyes on happenings down there. Negotiators from Canada and the U.S. continue to have discussions ahead of tonight's midnight deadline. Conservative leader Pierre Poilievre addressed reporters this morning and reemphasized where the bar is set for a potential deal.
2: Don't take a bad deal. We expect a good deal, like you promised. And in fact, Mr. Carney said that he would get an even better deal than we had before. Well, before we had no tariffs. So we expect that he would match, at least match that. We are concerned about rumors that Mr. Carney might be willing to cave and accept one-sided tariffs.
1: On Wednesday, Quebec Premier Christine Fréchette said she didn't have enough details yet to judge a potential deal.
3: I don't have sufficient information in order to decide if it's a good agreement or not. I have to get more information from Ottawa. I asked many questions, and they've taken them in note. We will talk again tomorrow or maybe Friday. We'll see. When I get all the information, the additional information, I will be able to decide if it's a good agreement or not for Quebec.
1: Given the lack of detail, a wide range of potential economic impacts could be incoming. What might those end up looking like and meaning for you? To talk about that, delighted to have our friend Sprott School of Business Associate Professor Ian Lee with us. Ian, I'm not feeling a lot of levity and joy on Friday. I'm thinking, regardless of what outcome happens tonight, if there is in fact an outcome, it's not going to be like it was before the U.S. president was sworn in for this particular term.
4: Jim, I agree with you completely. Thanks for inviting me. I've just finished a manuscript with Larry O'Brien. Mm-hmm. Some listeners may know him. I know you do. He's the former mayor of Ottawa, and before that, he was a very, very successful technology executive who founded a Calian technology and then sold it for a huge amount of money. My joke with him is he's the rich capitalist and I'm the poor professor. But that's not what we're here to talk about. We wrote this book about the last 60 years, and it's Where Does Canada Go in the World of Trump? The Age of Trump is the prospective title. We hope it'll be out this fall. And what we looked at, and I'm getting to your question right away, is we argue in the book that the Laurentian elites used that wonderful phrase that was coined by John Ibbotson many years with the Globe and Mail. These are the decision makers in Toronto, Ottawa, and Montreal who are the political decision makers. They're not just liberals. They're academics. They're think tanks. They're nonprofits and leadership and so forth. And we went down the wrong road. We made a mistake. We said one that Ottawa, the first mistake was that Ottawa should be the ultimate decider of the allocation of goods and services. They should decide that there's a national energy program or that we're going to pour billions into Bombardier, et cetera. So, and we should be protecting our industries and we should be demonizing, resources. And so we did these mistakes. And one of the mistakes was we're going to bet the farm on our relationship with the United States through NAFTA, not diversify our trade. All of these things together made us more vulnerable and weaker. They were okay. It worked when so long as the president of the day did not decide to go after us and call in the chips for the last 60 years. Along came Trump. We know what he did. He said past presidents were willing to accept the fact that Canadian law and policy was discriminating against telecom and banking and supply management, the farmers. And he said, well, I'm not going to accept this anymore. Okay, that produced the crisis. We now have to have an agreement. And the reason why, very quickly, is because, to put it bluntly, we are $2 trillion USD GDP. In other words, our GDP expressed in U.S. dollars is about $2 trillion. The U.S. is $32 trillion. It is the world giant superpower hegemon. No other country is close, including China, which is a very distant number two at $20 trillion. So we must have a deal. And for those who say, no, look, you know, it's not that bad on hockey sticks or on honey or on maple syrup. We can live with it. I argue very respectfully, I know it sounds arrogant, we've been barking up the wrong tree. We've been focusing on the individual tariff on this and this and that and saying, hey, we can live with it. The threat to our country is if we don't have a deal, we are going to see capital flight of business after business after business. Thousands of businesses who will be exiting to the States because they'll say, look, I can't live here anymore and stay here because I've just lost my biggest market. So it's not the threat of the tariffs per se. It's the problem, the threat, the reality of capital flight of billions of dollars and businesses and jobs moving to the States. This is why we must have a deal.
1: The 40-year run is over, and you will know the 40-year reference. Of course, the free trade deal comes in 1989, so we're 3 years short of it, but the 37-year run is over, in your view. So what, I hate asking what a win looks like. So having a deal in your mind, Ian, what is it we take anything, or is it what Polyev says, we have to step back to get all kinds of carve-outs and exclusions? What is a win in the environment you and Larry O'Brien describe?
4: Yes. To use, because we're all hockey fans, I know you are, to use a hockey analogy, the Stanley Cup of these negotiations is very clear. It is not to save the hockey stick industry. It is not to save the automobile industry. It is not to save the dairy farmers in Quebec industry. The Stanley Cup winner, to win the Stanley Cup is to ensure that we have access to the largest economy in the world. We must have access to the U.S. Yes, we're going to have to make compromises. We do make that clear in the book. Yes, we're probably going to have to open up supply management. If not get rid of it, open it up. Yes, we're going to have to make some compromises in different parts of the economy, probably preparing tariffs on auto. But I think people are, and I say this with great respect for Pierre Poilievre because I like him. I admire him, but I don't agree with this idea that, well, we gotta, line by line, tariff by tariff, it's gotta go. The overarching goal is we absolutely must have access to the largest economy in the world. If we don't, we are, let me be blunt, we're screwed. We are screwed. It will be apocalyptic if we don't have that deal. The dollar will crash. It will crash. And so this is why we have argued that we will have to make compromises to that. But just before people say, and anyone thinks that we're saying, well, lie down on the railroad tracks, we are also in the book arguing that we made a big mistake in demonizing resources. We need to ramp up resources big time. And we don't just mean oil and gas. We mean how about fish? How about agriculture? How about timber? How about potash? How about uranium? All of our critical minerals. Because we are sitting on trillions, and that's going to replace the manufacturing sector, which has been in steep decline for 30 years. Auto is now down. Auto's 1.5% of GDP. That's what's going to replace the sectors that are getting hit by these tariffs that some people don't like.
1: We got about a minute here. I'll quickly make this comment and get a reaction. This is why I am in Newfoundland today, my home province. As you know, Ian, the Prime Minister was here on Monday, did an announcement with the Quebec Premier and the Newfoundland Premier about a major electricity and mineral development in Canada, and said this is the best day of the week because he's talking about that, I believe, the opportunity of resource extraction. What do you think we're going to see tonight? Got 30 seconds for this.
4: I think there's going to be a deal. I think that Carney, because of his deep experience, Goldman Sachs and governor, he understands that we absolutely must have a deal. He's going to get a deal. I don't think it's going to be popular. And so he's going to have the battle of his life convincing public opinion and convincing, elite leaders and so forth why it is in the national interest of every Canadian, whether they're liberal or conservative or separatist in Quebec. It is in our interest. This goes way beyond partisan politics. It's in our collective national good to have to get that deal. And so I think that he will get a deal, and then he's got a job ahead of him convincing everybody to support it.
1: Much like 1988 in the free trade election.
4: Yes,
1: we shall see. Ian,
4: yes.
1: Appreciate your time. You have a good weekend. Look forward to the book when it comes out.
4: Thanks very much, Jim. Thank you.
1: All right. Ian Lee, Associate Professor at the Sprott School of Business. When we come back, Mayor Ken Sim of Vancouver. Back with you momentarily.
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1: Tim Power sitting in for Graham. We're going to cast our eyes westward. The mayor of Vancouver has introduced questions about a plebiscite on open-air hard drug use in his city for their upcoming municipal election. Vancouver has experienced unprecedented levels of street disorder, open-air hard drug use, and disruption to community safety and individual health. Therefore, the questions that are being proposed are you in favor of the City of Vancouver strengthening its laws to forbid open air hard drug use such as heroin, meth, fentanyl, and crack in public spaces? And two, should the City of Vancouver formally ask the province of BC to convert portions of the old St. Paul's Hospital or another similar site into a secure medical facility that provides acute voluntary and 100 plus involuntary care beds for individuals posing a serious risk to themselves or others due to severe substance use and mental health disorders? The mayor says he's looking to prompt a national conversation on the issue, and it is not unique to Vancouver. What those questions mean for Vancouver and what it might bring to the national drug use conversation. We're joined now by Mayor Sim. Well, Mayor Sim, I guess you've succeeded in one part because you are on a national station. We are talking about it. So good on you for that, sir. I have to tell you, it is fascinating to me. I have been back and forth to Vancouver many times, most recently there for the World Cup. And I appreciate, much like the Olympics, sometimes when there are global sporting events, you don't see the problems people of Vancouver and people of the Lower Mainland deal with every day. And I didn't in that trip, but I was not disabused of the fact that there are severe challenges there. Tell us, just again, to the national audience, what is the hard drug use problem in Vancouver?
9: Well, I think when you look at it, it almost seems like it's been normalized where it's acceptable, or if you know, people aren't shocked when you have individuals that are using meth, heroin, fentanyl in public spaces. And if you think about it, it is kind of ridiculous, in my opinion, when we have bylaws at the City of Vancouver to protect the health of the public, where you can't smoke a cigarette within 18 or 6 meters or 18 feet of a doorway of a building. But then for whatever reason, it's acceptable to, you know, smoke a crack pipe on SkyTrain. And so what we're trying to do here is we're trying to reestablish social expectations to say, hey, you know what, this actually isn't acceptable. And why should, you know, someone be using a crack pipe or, you know, using fentanyl in a public space where families want to enjoy, you know, the parks with their kids?
1: Now, just on the mechanics of the plebiscite, I assume a mayor himself, in your case, can't just introduce it. City council would have to bless it. How do the mechanics of an actual plebiscite work, and is one going to happen?
9: Yeah, one's going to happen. So what we did is we held a special council meeting, last week, and we debated it, and we passed it. And actually, our party passed it. The opposition members, almost all of them, they complained about it. And then instead of voting on it, they walked out of the chamber. So that was a little unbecoming of an elected official. But that's just a side note there. That's how much passion there is around this topic. So now those two plebiscite questions are going to be on the ballot on October the 17th, and we are giving the residents of Vancouver, the voters of Vancouver, a safe place to voice their opinions. Because what I found in the City of Vancouver, and I'm sure it's the same across this great nation of ours, there are a lot of people that have strong views on this, but they're afraid to say them in public because they risk being ostracized, bullied, trolled on social media, being labeled as not being compassionate. Mm-hmm. And so people are afraid to have this conversation. But behind closed doors, this conversation is going on throughout our nation. And I think it's important that we give people a safe place to express their voice.
1: So where does the responsibility to act exist? I mean, there's the criminal code, which is federal. There are different policing statutes, which can be federal, provincial, and municipal. There's actual enforcement, if you look at it from the law and order side, and then moving forward with. And then, as one of your plebiscite questions talked about, there's an investment in care facilities and mental health. Are you hoping that the other levels of government will respond accordingly as part of this campaign?
9: Yes, that is the hope, but also we have to work in practicality. We have to be pragmatic about this. And so maybe I'm going to answer your question in a couple of different ways, and it might be a little bit of a longer answer. And so right now, just on the bylaw issue, we actually have the ability to, you know, stop people from using hard drugs in public spaces. Our police officers can actually enforce it under the criminal code and confiscate drugs. The problem with that, it's admittedly, so that's the theory. In reality, it's incredibly cumbersome. It takes a long time. You tie up one or two police officers for, you know, it could be 2 hours, it could be 6 hours, just filling out reports. And then Crown will not prosecute the vast majority of these issues. So the reality is this stuff doesn't happen for the most part. What we're proposing here is changing our bylaws that are easily enforceable. It'd be the equivalent of getting a speeding ticket. So basically, if someone's using hard drugs in a public space, a police officer can issue a ticket and then confiscate the drugs, and it acts as a deterrent, right? The reality is the vast majority of these individuals aren't going to be paying any of the tickets, but we can confiscate the drugs and it'll act as a deterrent, so people won't show up in these public spaces on a on an ongoing basis, or they'll just lose their drugs. On top of it, it allows us to collect data, because if someone's getting pulled over countless times, there could be something more significant going on here. This person may pose a risk to their own safety or safety of others, and we can highlight that person to get assessed by a medical professional to see if that person would be a candidate for additional care. So that's sort of, you know, the 2 minute snapshot around the bylaw. When it comes to voluntary and involuntary care beds that we're bringing up in the second ballot question, you know, we're not just trying to confiscate drugs here. We're trying to get vulnerable populations into the care they need. There are countless situations that happen every single day in our hospitals, so I'm sure it's the same across this great nation of ours, where someone has been identified as they pose a significant risk to their own health and safety or safety of others. And so they are sitting in an emergency ward, maybe being strapped down to a gurney for 24 to 48 hours, not getting the care they need. And they're also tying up a bed. So if someone's having a heart attack or a broken leg, they can't get the care they need because it's being tied up by an individual that shouldn't be there in the first place. They should be getting mental health supports. And so we are pressuring the provincial government to add these beds. It's their responsibility. It's their accountability. And the wild thing is, I actually, you know, stood with the premier a couple of years ago at a press conference where the premier announced that they were going to provide 400 mandatory care beds based on our request. And to date, it's been almost 2 years now, and they've yet to provide a single bed of involuntary care in Vancouver for Vancouver residents.
1: Mayor Sim, so, I just want to quickly interrupt. Sorry, because it's hard to give this answer in 30 seconds, but we've got a hard out. Sure. Is there the political and public policy will to get something done here? Because this story goes back to me hearing it from Mayor Larry Campbell, and that's many mayors before you. Are we still going to be talking about this in 20 or 30 years?
9: I don't think so. I think we have a really great shot of doing it. The public will is there. And maybe look at it a little differently. People didn't think we could clear the really unsafe encampments, the 300 structures in the downtown east side, plus our parks that had encampments. We've done it. And so I didn't sign up for this role to virtue signal. We're about outcomes.
1: All right, Mayor Sim, great to talk to you today. Thank you for joining us.
9: Thank you.
1: Back with more momentarily.
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1: Tim Powers in for Graham. Now for something entirely, I hope, unrelated to tariffs and Trump. We're going to talk a little bit of baseball because that could be something to look forward to this weekend. Don't get too excited, but the Toronto Blue Jays may have figured something out. The team is 7-3, including winning a series against the mighty Tampa Bay Rays, one of the best teams in baseball. This comes as the team is firmly in the wild card race for the playoffs despite this season being disappointing, featuring bullpen woes, lack of offense, and some pretty horrible errors the other night. Is it too early for say the Jays are on to something, particularly as they are in New York to face the Yankees? Well, let's find out what Matt Cause thinks. Matt, of course, is the afternoon host on TSN 1050 Toronto and co-host of the Macko and Cause podcast. Matt, when we talked about this team 2 weeks ago, both you and I weren't that optimistic that that their fortunes were the best, but were we wrong, or can we still say, hey, we got it right, and they're going to flame out soon?
2: Well, if we're going to do the tariff thing, I could say that the Blue Jays bullpen has been taxed more than any other team in baseball, and that'll eventually come back to bite them. Here are the good news and the bad news. Let's do the bad news first. The bad news is there's one wild card spot, and there's about 5 to 6 teams all battling it out, all within 2 games of one another. Only one of them gets it. So that means 5 doesn't. So that's the bad news. The good news is the Blue Jays have made themselves so much more relevant. Like 2 weeks ago, they're about to face Boston, New York. They had the series now against Tampa, and they've won all those series. And they defeated Cam Schlittler a week ago with a bullpen session, which is what we're going to have today. Again, actually, it's Cam Schlittler versus Mason Fluharty and then a bunch of relievers for the Blue Jays. But they made themselves relevant. You know, Shane Bieber's been great. The bullpen's been great. The pitching has been fantastic. Alejandro Kirk has been the best catcher since the All-Star break. So the Maple Leafs, the Blue Jays are at least entertaining.
1: It's okay. It's okay to dream, Matt. It's okay to dream. The Maple Leafs are still 65 more years away. Anyway, go ahead.
2: Yeah. No, that's the main thing is that we weren't wrong. They still have to get ahead of all of these other teams, but at the very least, they've played their best baseball of the season, so they matter. And isn't that what we really want at this point in August?
1: Yeah, we want it to matter, and it is such a positive thing at the moment. It's not last year when they were just thunderous and blew through everybody until they met the L.A. Dodgers, but give me your take on this. So, a lot of the baseball pundits are saying, all right, get through this series against the Yankees. If you get a series win, great, because it's going to get easy for you afterwards. Why is it apparently going to get easy? Because all of the teams you're playing afterwards are under 500, but there are some teams like the Baltimore Orioles who are still fighting it out there. Your take on it could just be a coast home given these sub-500 teams they play next.
2: Absolutely not. Because you know what the Blue Jays are? They're also sub 500. The Blue Jays also have been outscored. All these teams that are going to be facing Toronto, you know what's going on in that city? They're like, oh, we're taking on a team that's under 500. It's like the Spider-Man meme where they're staring at each other. So again, that's the negative. The positive is, if they can win this series against the Yankees, they put themselves in a massive advantage because the other teams around them for the wild card spot, a lot of them have got to face teams with winning records. Toronto doesn't. Trust me, I'd much rather have Toronto taking on Kansas City and taking on Cincinnati and some of the dregs of Major League Baseball. So it is an advantage. I'm just not getting relaxed because we did watch this team for the first half lose to everyone from Colorado to the White Sox and everyone in between.
1: Since last we spoke, Vladimir Guerrero has still not hit a home run at the Rogers Center. He got a bad bang in the head. He did a rehab assignment in Florida yesterday. I think he's coming back tomorrow. Should we have any hope that Vladdy will, start to ignite his power? Now he's hit the ball reasonably well, but he's not knocking out of the park. Is that the other shoe to drop here that could push the Blue Jays into a playoff position?
2: Technically, it should. But honestly, I'm kind of tired of going, oh, just wait for it.
1: Yeah.
2: It's going to happen. It's going to happen. And then it'll be game 162. And I go, oh, it's wait. Oh, God, it didn't happen. The good news is he looked good in Dunedin yesterday. He hit a double, had another hit. And if all goes well, if he passes all the protocols, you will see him tomorrow again against the Yankees. Actually, Dylan Cease is on the mound tomorrow, so that game will be fun. But, no, I'm kind of done relying on him. Like, it's sad to say because he was the best player in the playoffs. I'm treating him now. If he hits some home runs, it's like finding a $20 bill in my jeans. It's found money. I'm honestly not expecting it. I don't think he should bat third when he comes up. I think he should bat fifth or sixth, you know, until he can prove that he can actually contribute offensively.
1: What is more likely to be found, that $20 in your jeans or Sanchez in the outfield again?
2: Oh, good Lord. That was a bad one. He wasn't in the outfield yesterday. I think they will give him another opportunity, mostly because it's not like they have three or four guys, you know, ready to do it. You know, it's not like they have a bunch of guys in double or triple A ready to be called up. And as good as Miles Straw is fantastic defensively, but offensively, he is a liability. And the issue with Toronto all year, they've been near the bottom in home runs, OPS, and runs scored. So we have not seen the last of Jesus Sanchez. But if Max Scherzer is on the mound, get Miles Straw in left field. Max Scherzer does not deserve to see Jesus in the outfield.
1: Yes, not since Dave Winfield killed the seagull could there be another set of police charges emanating from what Max Scherzer may have done
2: good
1: to
2: reference.
1: Sanchez.
2: Anyone all right, under 35 is not going to get that reference. I appreciate what you did there.
1: I got about a minute. Well, 1 minute. What do they need to do to beat the Yankees this weekend? Because that team is tough to play on any day, including in New York.
2: Yeah, well, the one advantage, there still will not be any, there'll be no Aaron Judge. So that is big for, that's big for Toronto. What they really need to do, it's just get the starters to go at least six and a third. Get them into at least six innings so the bullpen isn't taxed too much, especially considering today it's going to be a bullpen game for the Blue Jays. This is about Dylan Cease. This is about Jose Soriano. Go through six innings, give them quality starts, and that should put them in a position to win the series.
1: All right. I do, again, ask you one quick last one, and that is, all right, are you closer to saying they could do it now, or what's your drop-dead date on when they're dead if things go as they are at the moment?
2: I am closer, but again, the odds say they're not going to make it, but I am certainly closer. Give me a week and a half from now. if Vlad comes back, hits some home runs, and maybe I'll change my stance and be more optimistic, but I'm not as negative as I was last time we spoke.
1: Well, there you go, Matt. That's a good thing on this Friday because there's a lot of negativity as we wait to see what happens out of Washington. Good to talk to you, my friend. Have a good weekend.
2: Absolutely, and everyone, buy Ontario wine. Don't worry what happens with the tariffs and the LCBO. Go get yourself a bottle of Cloudsley Cellars Pinot Noir for the weekend.
1: And this ad brought to you by the Vintners of Ontario. Thank you, Matt. All right, that is the show for today. Thank you to Corey Price and Stephen Ellsworth, who are excellent, as always, in helping guide the ship of state. Stay tuned to your Bell Media stations and CTV News Channel for the latest on the tariff battle. For now, I'm Tim Powers. Have a great weekend.
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11: From the National Newsroom of the Canadian Press, I'm David Augustine. Canada and the United States have failed to reach a trade agreement with new American tariffs now in effect. U.S. Trade Representative Jameson Greer says Canada declined to finalize a deal under terms agreed to earlier in the week. Prime Minister Mark Carney says negotiations have been suspended and Canada will impose matching tariffs on roughly $28 billion worth of U.S. goods. Ottawa also plans new measures to support Canadian workers and businesses affected by the escalating trade dispute. Saskatchewan's Community Safety Minister says he's told the province's Marshals Policing Service to pause the development of a specialized tactical unit. Michael Weger says the force also won't be purchasing high-tech weaponry.
12: I can't say I support it right now because I have almost no information on the need for a specialized response unit. I'm in very close contact with the chiefs of police and with the assistant commissioner for the RCMP in this province, and those are discussions I would personally be having with those individuals.
11: Last month, the Marshals had put out a bid request seeking sniper rifles, sound cannons, and a thermal camera. Canadian astronaut Jeremy Hansen says his experience in space left him forever changed, and he wants to spend his time post-retirement from the Canadian Space Agency pushing the domestic space sector forward. Hansen was in Toronto to mark the opening of the Canadian National Exhibition. He tells the Canadian Press he would 100% go back to space if asked.
13: It has definitely reinvigorated my passion for the planet and the society as a whole. You just can't look back at Earth and not realize what a treat and what a treasure we have in this planet.
11: Hansen became the first Canadian to venture to the moon and the first non-American to travel beyond low Earth orbit while flying in the historic Artemis II mission. Canada, Australia, and the UK's foreign ministries have denounced Israel's decision not to pursue criminal charges over a military strike that killed 7 aid workers delivering food to Gaza, including a 33-year-old military veteran from Quebec.
14: In a joint statement, the three countries say it's shameful that Israel's military prosecutor decided against a criminal investigation into the deadly strike without any further explanation. They say announcing the decision on World Humanitarian Day was particularly egregious, and that the victims and their families deserve justice and accountability. The April 2024 airstrike hit a convoy of World Central Kitchen vehicles, as the humanitarian organization has called for an independent investigation. Earlier this week, Israel's military said commanders mistook the aid workers as armed Hamas operatives, and their decision in launching the attack, quote, did not raise reasonable suspicion of criminal misconduct. Naira Ahmed, The Canadian Press.
11: And the Pentagon has dismissed the editor-in-chief of Stars and Stripes, along with a senior reporter and the newspaper's publisher. Editor Eric Slavin says he was fired for insubordination after publicly defending the military newspaper's editorial independence. This is The Canadian Press. In sports, the Toronto Tempo have snapped a 12-game losing skid. Isabel Harrison put up 25 points as the Tempo edged the Portland Fire 82-79 in Vancouver. The Toronto Centre says the enthusiastic crowd of 12,414 people inside Rogers Arena helped propel the win.
15: And it felt good. I felt like, you know, we just had the momentum on our side because all the fans were here. And, you know, whenever I pump that crowd up, it's not just to distract who's on the floor, but to get them into the game, too. It makes a huge difference. So, like, Canada really showed up for us today.
11: The Tempo will host a fan festival in Vancouver today before playing the reigning WNBA champion Las Vegas Aces at Rogers Arena tomorrow. And the New York Yankees winning streak is up to 5 games after a 3-1 victory over Toronto. Rookie Spencer Jones hit a towering 2-run homer in the second inning. Starter Cam Schlittler gave up 1 run over 6 innings. Alejandro Kirk had an RBI single in the 5th inning to extend his hitting streak to 10 games. From the Canadian Press, I'm David Augustine.
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25: 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Will and Melissa are away today. So let's get started with a man on a mission. Tom Hudson has amassed hundreds of thousands of followers across different social media platforms, all by sharing incredible footage from his journey canoeing across Canada. Yeah, that's right, across the country. He joined Will in studio to talk about his travels and what inspired him to pick up a paddle.
27: I just had this overwhelming desire to feel alive. Yeah, I was living the normal life. You know, I had a mortgage, I had a business, and it didn't do anything for my soul. So I made a big decision to change. And that kind of led me, to basically make the decision to canoe across Canada, amongst many other things. But, just this desire to feel alive.
28: Mm. And it's so great, too, because, you know, you and I were talking a little bit about what's really surprised you is the spiritual kind of aspect of what you've done. You know, it's you in this canoe and Mother Nature, and you're just finding so much about yourself. What has surprised you about the trip so far with regards to that finding of the soul?
27: That the world is good. Yeah, that the world is full of good, full of kindness. When I first started this trip, I didn't expect it. I thought it was going to be about the scenery. I thought it was going to be about the beauty and the, you know, the landscape. And it is very much so. But the people have just blown my mind. Blown my mind. And I'm just paddling. I'm paddling across Canada. And people look at me and they say, what are you doing? You know, because I've got solar panels on my canoe. And I think it must look like I'm on an adventure, you know. So people say, what are you doing? And I say, I'm canoeing across Canada. And I say, really?

0: Yeah, so I was in Manitoba, just coming out of the PAR, and yeah, I was paddling down the river, and I heard this very faint dog bark, and yeah, I decided to turn around and investigate. I actually went past it a little bit, and luckily I did too, because there's a 14-year-old Great Pyrenees that ended up being stuck in the mud, yeah, with a kind of a log sort of pushed up against it, and yeah, I trudged through the mud and yeah, managed to pull her out and put her on my canoe and paddle down the river ashore a bit of a way, and yeah, found her owner, and yeah, and as much as I helped that dog, that Ivy the dog, you know, she actually helped me just as much, you know. She put me on the map. She showed a lot of Canadians my journey, you know, put a lot of Canadians in front of my journey. So yeah, as much as I helped her, she also helped me in a lot of ways. Yeah,
1: I can only imagine that in that moment too, and now that you're sitting here reflecting on it, can you not think like, okay, I was meant to do this? Like that, like that's not something you can plan for, and being there at that particular moment
0: for sure
1: is incredible. So what is that sensation like for you?
0: But that's just one example of many. Like it's like a daily, almost a daily occurrence on my trip, that it's this uncanny, just these strange things are happening to me, right place, right time, the whole way across. And that's just one example of it. Yeah, it's been quite a strange journey for me, like in that way, in that spiritual way.
1: Sure. Oh, I can only imagine, you know, for people at home, now you've been through most of this journey. You're still not quite done yet.
0: Not quite. I'm on the home straight.
1: You know, but I feel like you have such a great perspective right now. You know, for people that are a little bit lost in this world, from what you've seen and the beauty that this country, this world has to offer, what are some things that you'd tell them from what you've learned?
0: I actually don't like to, I don't like to give advice. Because if I listened to advice myself, I would never be here. I wouldn't have taken that step, because I'd never canoed in my life before this trip. Never, not once. And if I had have listened to people say to me, don't do it, and you need to, maybe you should train more, maybe you should need to do this, maybe I would never have left. So yeah, it's always a tough question for me when I get those ones, because I don't want to tell anybody what they should or shouldn't do. I think deep down we already know what we want.
1: All right, the Ottawa Rapid FC has announced star DB Pridham is staying put. Pridham was the recipient of the Northern Super League's first ever Golden Boot and was named NSL Player of the Year, of course, Forward of the Year. She's helped the Rapid move to the top of the league with 8 goals and 4 assists, and heads into the next half of the season leading the race for a second consecutive Golden Boot. She joins us live this morning, and we are so blessed to have you in studio. Good morning.
2: Good morning. Thanks for having me.
1: It's so great. And you know, it's so amazing to watch you just continue to absolutely dominate in the league. And recently with that contract signing going into the 2028 season, what's it like as an athlete leading up to that and then officially signing the papers?
2: Yeah, I mean, that process is just a really exciting process. It shows, you know, just how big the sport is. There's a lot that goes into it. And, you know, when I think about Ottawa, it just felt right. And I really love this city. I think it's a beautiful city. And I'm really excited to continue playing for the fans here.
1: And I feel like it's so amazing. Soccer has just catapulted in popularity. You know, FIFA World Cup really helped that as well. But especially in women's sport, it's so wonderful to see such a spotlight on it. What do you love about the game?
2: Oh, there's so much I love about the game. There's the people that you meet, the relationships that you make, the adrenaline you get from the sport, the joy you get from it, it's just like a feeling you can't really describe, the sport feeling. Like when you score a goal, you can't describe it. It's just this strong joy that you have in your body. And that's what keeps me around, is the joy in the game and the people that you meet and the relationships you make and making new places your home. And that's what I'm doing here in Ottawa.
1: As soon as you say it, I remember like what it was like to score a goal in hockey or lacrosse.
2: Yeah.
1: And you bring me back immediately. It's like, if you know what
2: yeah,
1: we're talking about.
2: Exactly.
1: And you know what's really great is you get to share, you know, those goals and those moments now with your family, because they get to watch you play. How special is that?
2: It's so special. To be able to look into the fans and see my whole family there, especially when I go to play in Toronto, my whole extended family comes, and it's really special after playing overseas for about 4 years. And after games, you don't really have many people to go to. You just kind of carry with the international players, and then here being able to look in the fans and represent them and play for them, and to be able to do that in Canada is

0: extremely special, and it's something you can't really like describe, and I will never take it for granted.
1: Yeah, and we're so lucky to have you. You know, you've played in different leagues and overseas. What's it like playing in the nation's capital compared to other leagues that you've played in before?
0: Yeah, I mean, just like you said, playing in the nation's capital is kind of like goosebumps because it's you're representing the capital of the country, and also being able to have the privilege to represent the national team internationally and then able to do that in league is really special. And Ottawa has the biggest youth soccer program in all of Canada. So being able to inspire the younger generations is really empowering and also something that played a big role into my decision. Because I want to continue empowering young females and males to continue playing soccer and, to see where they can be when they grow up. And that's really special.
1: What is it like for you, you know, you mentioned like the youth, both on the female and the male side that, you know, come up to you and they want your autograph and they watch you play and you become their hero. When you look back at maybe a past time up to now, what is that sensation like having these people come up to you and be like, oh my God, DB, we're such a fan.
0: It's super surreal. It's like a pinch me moment, because I remember I was like that when I was younger, and then also being able to be that figure. You know, when you're younger, when we were younger, we didn't really have many female sports teams and soccer teams to go to and say that to their face. And now being able to do that in Ottawa, you know, usually before they had to travel internationally or go to the States to go watch a professional live game. And now they can see it in their backyard.
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19: Christopher Nolan's film The Odyssey has grossed close to $1.5 billion globally. Needless to say, the movie, based on an epic poem, is a huge hit with moviegoers. Your Morning Ottawa put a little spin on the all-star box office juggernaut by perusing an Ottawa bookstore and taking a look at the many, many books inspired by the original poem.
20: With some recommendations, and your next epic read is Colin McCrail from Spaniel's Tale Bookstore. Good morning to you.
21: Good morning.
20: Okay, there's so much rage right now about the Odyssey.
21: Yeah.
20: Are you hearing it at the bookstore as well? People coming in
21: We can't keep the Odyssey, okay. This one specifically, we can't keep it on the shelf.
20: So you do have it, but
21: it's
20: hard to stay on the shelf.
21: Yeah, this is our last copy actually, so okay. Once I bring it back to the store, it'll be gone soon. We have a lot more on the way, but this is the one that Christopher Nolan actually used to adapt the film.
20: Okay.
21: So it's a really cool kind of contemporary, very feminist translation, which we're really excited about. And it speaks for itself. And if you really like that, she also translated the Iliad.
20: Okay.
21: And the other work by Homer.
20: Mm-hmm.
21: And yeah, it's really exciting. We're really happy to have it.
20: And how do they compare the Iliad?
21: So the Iliad is actually just a different chapter in the same story.
20: Oh,
21: of the two.
20: Okay.
21: They're the only two epic poems that survived from ancient time. So they're both kind of about the same epic journeys of heroes and
20: so if people watch the movie, didn't read the book, it's hard to get your hands on a copy, but you have more coming.
21: We do.
20: More coming soon. Okay, moving on. What are some other great options if they want something similar to The Odyssey, but maybe not that one?
21: Yeah, if they're looking, we have Madeline Miller's Circe. Circe is a really prominent character in The Odyssey. If you've seen the movie, she's, I think, one of the coolest characters in it.
20: Okay.
21: And this is, again, a feminist retelling of her side of the story. She's a villain in The Odyssey, but here we kind of redeem her. It's super fascinating and really worth your time.
20: So should we get to hear her side? Her point of view.
21: Exactly.
20: I love that.
21: Exactly.
20: Okay, what else do we got?
21: Yeah, this one, The Lost Daughter of Sparta, is actually about Helen and Clytemnestra, two, again, women in the Odyssey who maybe didn't get a lot of screen time, but in this one, they get to tell a lot more of their story and about their lost third sister.
20: Oh, interesting. I'm so intrigued. What is this one here?
21: So I know that a lot of 8-year-olds are probably dying to see the Odyssey. They love Christopher Nolan. If it's a little too mature for them, we have this. It's a graphic novel version that's for children. So it's really accessible for kids.
20: Fun.
21: It really makes it exciting. It's very bright and beautiful, obviously.
20: Absolutely.
21: And
20: the
21: it's perfect.
20: Itself is beautiful. Okay, moving on. We got some more books to get through.
21: Yeah, we have some nonfiction here. So Athens and Sparta, obviously the relationship between those two states have really, you know, inspired a lot of works in Hollywood, especially. So this is a quite a comprehensive history of the two of them.
20: Still some good weeks left in summer
21: exactly.
20: To read that one. Okay.
21: Moving on, we have, this is a departure. This is ancient Italy, but another graphic novel for kids. The I Survived series is quite legendary. This is obviously a retelling of the destruction of Pompeii. Again, super heavy topic, but it's told really accessibly, and it's a super popular series. And then the one I'm most excited about is The Golden Mean by Annabelle Lyon.
20: Give us the details.
21: For folks who have seen Heated Rivalry, Jacob Tierney, who created that TV show, is currently adapting this one for Netflix. And it's about the relationship between Aristotle and Alexander the Great when he was a child. It's going to be quite juicy. It's an older one. It came out in 2009, but we're really excited to see what Jacob's going to do with it, especially.
20: Okay, going to have to wait for that one. And just some more great options as well for people looking to kind of be inspired, if they're inspired by the Odyssey. What else you got for us?
21: Yeah, so No Friend to This House, similar to the Odyssey, it's a retelling of the Medea story by Euripides, one of the ancient Greek plays. Medea was a villain in her original story. This one we see her with a more sympathetic light. She's super cool. Highly recommend that one.
1: Okay.
21: And then we have the classic, Percy Jackson.
1: Yeah.
21: Percy Jackson got so many kids into reading and into Greek mythology, we would be remiss not to include it in this lineup. And then we have Son of Nobody, the new Jan Martel, very famous Canadian author for Life Pi, obviously.
1: Yes.
21: This is a retelling of the Trojan War. It's done in a really cool way. You see an ancient epic poem that he's written, and most of the story is actually told through footnotes about that poem.
1: Wow.
21: It's a really, it's a cool experience. If you've never read something like that, highly worth the wait.
1: Okay.
21: I can't recommend it enough.
20: So many great options. And where can people find you? Where's the Spaniel's
21: Yes, Mail? So we are at 1131 Wellington Street West. We are about to move into a nice bigger location,
20: yeah,
21: hopefully by the end of the summer. So right now we have over 4,000 titles people can check out. At the new store, we'll have over 6,000.
20: Oh, incredible.
21: And all of these books are currently in stock once I return them to the store after this.
20: Perfect. Well, thank you so much, Colette, for joining us
21: today.
20: We truly appreciate it. We have some great summer reads.
1: Going back to school is about more than just buying new binders and backpacks. It's also about getting your kids physically and mentally ready for the classroom. We are paging Dr. Paul to walk us through what we need to take into consideration for a healthy start to a new school year. Good morning to you, Dr. Paul. Good morning to you. This is a very, very important time of the year, and it can be a little bit stressful for both parent and student.
17: Yes.
1: Let's talk about what we need to get back into the groove of things.
17: Sure, we know that, you know, the kids are stressed by school, so are parents nowadays, and so it's important to be as prepared as possible. You don't want to go to school not being prepared and have any surprises.
1: Yes.
17: So it's a good idea to get to know your school beforehand, get to know the rules and, you know, times and all those things and paperwork to be done ahead of time.
1: Sure.
17: But I think importantly is also from the physical and health point of view, you know, children need to get a good night's sleep and a good breakfast before they go to school. That's so important. That's why we have those, unfortunately, we have, you know, breakfast programs at schools, because nutrition in the morning really helps feed the brain and learn, right? So getting a good night's sleep, and this is also important because we kind of lose our routine in the summer.
1: Okay.
17: So maybe a week or two, that's why we're doing this 2 weeks before school starts, just to get the kids used to going back to bed, you know, usual time, because they have to get up early the next morning.
1: Don't just start it the night before.
17: That's right.
1: Yeah, shocking
17: words. Work your way into it. Yeah.
1: Okay,
17: yeah.
1: That sounds great. Sleep and nutrition, of course, so important. Next up, we've got checkups and medical conditions.
17: Exactly. So number one, checkups, eye exams, those type of things should be done every year just to ensure the child, you know, has no problems. And the medical conditions, very important, because you need to know, you need to know what your child has. So if it's asthma or any medication or any chronic illness, the school needs to know about this. And very often they need to know it ahead of time. So if the child has allergies, for example, you know, those type of things, or has asthma and needs to take asthma medications or other medications, these have to be the forms that need to be filled out. The school has to be informed ahead of time. So don't wait and do it the day you go to school. You know, again, we want to avoid surprises. We want to have as smooth as a school entry as possible.
1: And you do that by planning ahead, looking at all of this. If they have any medications
17: that
1: have to be brought to school.
17: Very often they have to be given at school.
1: Yes.
17: You know, and then you have special permission notes that you have to give to the school. So asthma medications and so on.
1: Okay, next up, what do we have?
17: And that
1: here,
17: relates
1: Dr.
17: to
1: Paul.
17: Kind of medical conditions as well, but I wanted to put it on its own because there are two aspects here. Number one, as a parent, you should know the school policy. Is it a peanut-free school and you don't want to send your child in peanut butter sandwiches and it's a peanut butter-free
1: Guilty.
17: School?
1: Guilty, I've done that before.
17: So know those things. And then if your child has food allergies, again, important to make the school aware that they're allergic of A, B, C, peanuts, whatever it is, and what to do about it. So very often you need to have an EpiPen. Right, an adrenaline injector. And so that's important, again, ahead of time that the school knows, because you have to give them permission to use the EpiPen. And now most schools have the EpiPens now and have protocols in place. But again, you know, you want to make sure that day one, they know what's going on.
1: Okay. And finally, this is very important as well.
17: And this is really important. Immunizations, obviously, are one of the most important things we can do to protect our children and ourselves. And there's a series of immunizations that we give to children. And in Ontario, you need to have your shots before you go to school. We check that every year. And so it's important that you're up to date. So we know that at 4 or 5 years of age, before you go to school, you need some injections. So make sure that you have those. If you're 7 years old, you might need others. And if you're going into high school, 14, you need others. So it's important to speak to your doctor or speak to your local public health agency to make sure the immunizations are up to date. And again, there are laws, there are regulations that require you to go to school. And then the teachers and public health receives every child's records. And if they don't have the records up to date, then we send them a notice, and unfortunately some are suspended. That's very rare.
0: Sure.
17: But again, we want to make sure that they're up to date, because again, school, you know, and if your child is unprotected, and if something happens, then that's an issue. So again, this is very important. Part of the overall protection of your child. Again, we recognize that school is stressful to kids. And and if there's any other things that are stressing them and we can prevent them, why not?
1: That's why we plan ahead.
17: Exactly.
1: Dr. Paul, thank you so much for coming by this morning. Appreciate you.
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0: For the first time, France will host the International Breast Cancer Paddlers Commission Participatory Dragon Boat Festival. 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
2: Well, Ottawa's bursting out breast cancer dragon boat team is heading to the French Alps for the 2026 International Breast Cancer Paddlers Commission Festival. Here to tell us ahead of their trip is Denise and Serena, just talking everything that we need to know about this. 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
3: Always.
2: So tell me a little bit about this competition to give people at home a little bit of an idea what it's all about.
4: So the festival is held every 3 or 4 years in different locations. 2023 was held in New Zealand. This one is in the French Alps region of France on Lac de Bourget. So we started planning about 3 years ago for this festival.
2: And what goes into, you know, being able to qualify for something like this? You know, obviously you said you're heading to France tomorrow. Like you're going on the way. What goes into qualifying for an event like this?
4: A breast cancer diagnosis.
2: And then you guys, so once you get the breast cancer diagnosis, you guys combine as a team and then you put your team in and then you're able to go?
4: Yes. So yeah. Busting Out Ottawa has been a team since 1998. We have actually, two paddlers going that have been with us since the year 2000. We do have one original, member still paddling with us. So that's amazing.
2: When you think about it, like as a team, when you're all going together and, you know, you've all been through something very similar, what's that like as a team camaraderie when you're behind the dragon boat paddling away?
6: It's amazing. It's one thing to be part of a team where you all just have a collective shared goal and your goal is to win an award, win a medal, get the trophy, win the pennant. But being in a dragon boat with, for me, 19 other women, 20 including our steer, women who have had breast cancer, who have had that diagnosis, who have been through the physical trauma of treatment and then the ongoing trauma and recovery, which for me is a journey that continues after the diagnosis. It's amazing. It's a community of support and, it's not like we're all 20, 21 women sitting around talking about breast cancer and diagnosis and treatment plans or anything. If we have questions, we've got women we can talk to who know intimately what we have been through, personally, emotionally, mentally, all the things. And we can sit silently with them as well and just sit with that and know that we're surrounded by people who get what we've been through. And the neat thing about paddling with Busting Out is that it isn't necessarily always about the competition and the win. It's about building community, being part of a community, providing support to each other. And in our case, providing a means of providing outreach for others in the community, making people aware that we exist and that we demonstrate so clearly that there is hope for a healthy, active lifestyle after a breast cancer diagnosis.
2: Such powerful words. I'm just drawn into you as you speak about it. You know, what have you learned most about from the people around you in that boat? Because there's so many of you as you do that. What have you learned from each other?
6: I have learned that we are strong and that we can handle anything that's thrown at us, that we will always stand up after we're knocked down, and that there is always somebody to lean on. It's amazing. It's really an amazing experience.
2: It's so incredible to have you all come together for a very common cause. And as you go there, there's going to be other boats that are in the same situation. So what does the lay down once you get there? What is the competition, the friendly competition, we'll call it, look like?
4: So there will be 4,500 survivors paddling, representing, I think, 38 countries.
6: 41
4: countries.
2: Wow.
4: So we're going to have a parade of nations where the teams from each country get together and we parade through the town together. There will be a flower ceremony where we honor those who are still fighting breast cancer, those who we've lost, and then a big party at the end. So it's there is a little bit of competition to it, but a lot of camaraderie, a lot of love, a lot of support as well.
2: It's so amazing. How can people follow along your journey or support what you guys are doing?
4: So there will be a live stream.
2: Oh, great. Okay.
4: The information has not yet been released, but if you follow us on Facebook, Busting Out Ottawa, or on our website, bustingoutottawa.ca, we will share that link so anyone can follow along.
2: Great. Details to be released. The live stream, I'm sure many people will be tuning in. Good luck overseas into France. Safe travels and congratulations up to this point. What a powerful story.
6: Thank you so much.
19: You can have the standard road race that features competitive racers, you know, folks with their fingers on their watches at the start of the race, or you can add some fun to the race. Forget about the watch. Leave behind the competitive component and add a little foam.
2: The fun on the show continues. Get ready to get foamy, muddy, and wet as the 5K Foam Fest returns to Ottawa this weekend. The family-friendly run events runs from this weekend. 25 obstacles, mud pits. We got slip and slides, a 2.5 million cubic feet of foam, all while supporting Make-A-Wish Canada. Joining us this morning with a preview of what runners can expect with all that it has to offer is Stephen Passero. Good morning to you.
3: Good morning.
2: I was waiting for like the foam, you know, like an old game show to like drop down. It never happened.
3: Too much electronics. They said I wasn't allowed. Yeah. I would have, but they said I wasn't allowed.
2: Yeah, we're bringing it to you as closely as we possibly can. For those that have no idea, when they think 5K Foam Fest, what is that?
3: It is a 5K family fun run, and we emphasize fun. It's not a competitive race for ages 7 and up. It's very family friendly. A lot of mud, a lot of water, a lot of foam, and a lot of smiles before the finish line.
2: What was the thought going into something like this? You know, there's so many runs and different events that takes place like everywhere, but the Foam Fest and with all those obstacles, what was the inspiration behind an event like this that's very unique?
3: Most 5K races are competitive. And a lot of people feel excluded. I can't do that. There's no way I can survive that. I can't finish that. They don't even try. So on the back of a napkin, this idea was formed. How do we get people to be more active? You have to make it fun, have to make it family friendly. And what's more fun than doing an event like this?
2: Like, I want to leave right now, just run through this foam of video that we're showing right now. Like, there's no way you don't see that and you go, we want to go do this.
3: Exactly. We have been touring across Canada this summer. This is our 11th event out of 12. Started out on Vancouver Island mid-May. We're almost at the end, and close to 65,000 participants will have gone through the 5K Foam Fest by the time we're done.
2: Wow, and I think you said it perfectly before, where you're talking about so many races are about challenging and competition, but this is about getting active in a fun way for a wonderful cause, because there's a charitable component to this as well.
3: Absolutely. So we are significant partners with Make-A-Wish Canada. We are close to the $1 million mark in donations for Make-A-Wish Canada since the inception of the 5K Foam Fest. So it's families helping families in a fun, foamy way.
2: And, you know, coming up to that mark, you are changing hundreds of people's lives, particularly kids that are going through such a difficult time. When you think about the event as a whole, fun, family-friendly event, but then you think about what you're doing it for. How has that continued your passion for what you're doing?
3: Absolutely. We have tremendous supporters out there. We've got a very dedicated team of individuals that help us out across the country. And every now and then we do get one of our Make-A-Wish kids come out and participate in the event. And nothing makes you feel better than seeing firsthand how this event has helped others.
2: It's so great. And as you stated before, you don't really need to have any sort of preparation going into something like this. From the get-go of the day's events, what else can they expect if they head out just for the race? Because I'm sure there's a bunch of other stuff going on too.
3: Absolutely. Full festival atmosphere. So if you're coming and you're not participating, you know, if you're watching the little one who's 6 and under, we've got kids bouncy castles for them, food trucks, music. It's the spectacle of the thing. You know, come out, cheer on the participants, roam the course, and hopefully next year get a ticket you can participate too. But if you don't like one of the obstacles, if you're not fond of heights, don't do cargo climb. Cheer on the rest of your family. Completely optional. Have fun. Still the same sense of accomplishment when you cross that finish line and get your medal.
2: And I think that's the best part, right? There's something for everyone going out there and just supporting maybe some family or friend members that are doing something all for a great cause. Thank you so much for going on the show. And a reminder, it's this weekend, Wesley Clover Parks, because who doesn't love a little foam on the weekend?
3: Absolutely.
2: Right?
3: Absolutely.
2: Thanks, Stephen, for joining us this morning.
3: My pleasure.
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35: Inway.
19: Canada is well represented in an emerging sport on the world stage. The national women's and men's flag football teams have picked up some serious hardware at the World Championships in Germany. Now the women, they secured the world title. That's right, they got gold. And the men got the bronze. The fine showing by the teams means Canada is heading to the 2028 Olympics in Los Angeles for flag football's Olympic debut. For our final two interviews, Will and then I get to chat with a member Canada's Fly Flag Football Squads.
2: The women's team took on the world and brought home the ultimate crown, a world championship. Well, the men's team brought home a bronze, and now both our men's and women's squads are officially bound for the 2028 Olympic Games. Quarterback Sarah Parker joins us this morning. First of all, congratulations!
4: Thank you so much.
2: I can't even imagine what you're going through right now when you think about bringing home the W and then thinking about the Olympics. Just try your best to describe to me all the emotions you're feeling right now.
4: It's so hard to describe. I mean, so much gratitude, so much pride for my teammates, for my team, for the high performance program that we developed here in Canada. I mean, it's just a proof that when you give us opportunities, we have the passion to just bring it home and ball.
2: And it's such a journey, right? Because like we were talking earlier about, you have been there through every step of the evolution of the sport, especially in women's sport. And it was to the point where you were going to areas that didn't even have a flag football team. So you created one. Just walk me through that process.
4: Yeah, I started CJEP in Quebec. No flag on my CJEP. Had to build my own team so I could keep being a student athlete. Same thing in university. So I've been fighting for opportunities. We create our own path. We're a passionate community. And now that we get this recognition of having the Olympics and having a platform for us to develop, we're just so proud and grateful for that.
2: When you kind of look back now at the times where you're creating the programs to have these opportunities for yourself and other women in sport, and now you look forward to 2028 where you're going to be on the biggest world stage.
4: Yeah.
2: What's that like for you on a reflection standpoint?
4: I never could imagine, I never could have imagined as a little girl that I would be here, as a world champion and also getting an Olympic bid for my country. I mean, I'm on top of the world. It's crazy to think about, and I just can't wait to see what's next.
2: What do you think you've learned mostly from the sport itself up to this point, which has carried on to so many other aspects of your life?
4: I mean, the best thing about flag is really the community. We've been fighting. We're a part of an emerging sport that's a challenge in itself, and it created this sisterhood that's undescribable. It's amazing, and just being able to do that alongside those athletes and those ladies, it's amazing, and I'm just so happy and grateful for that.
2: Yeah, well, you've been quarterbacking the sport your whole life, and then so inevitably that is your role, bringing home the gold. And we're gonna have DM from the men's team on the show tomorrow to talk about what it's like. It's unbelievable that both the squads are gonna be going to 2028 in the Olympics. Congratulations, and thank you so much for taking some time to spend with us this morning.
4: Thank you so much for having me.
2: A rising star. Okay. It came down to the wire for the men's senior flag football team.
7: And so now Diego Perez, chance to answer for Mexico. Going to the end zone, it's picked! It's picked off!
5: Interception, Canada.
7: And that will do it! Canada behind the pick from Guillaume Delon.
2: Oh, this is so thrilling. Look at it. Look. There it is. This is known as the Olympic. Wow. They brought home a bronze medal at the World Championship, and now both the men's and women's squads are officially bound for the 2028 Olympic Games. Defensive back Guillaume Bellon, the man who sealed the victory for the men, join us this morning. Good morning to you, Guillaume.
13: Good morning. Thank you for having me.
2: It's so great to have you on. What goes through your mind when you see that shot right there?
13: All the emotions rush back in. Yeah. I mean, you see the reaction when that happened. I didn't know exactly where I was on the field. So my first thought was I have to confirm with the ref that this was all inbounds and in play. And as soon as I see the signal, you just see the face change and all the emotions rush. The tears came. I saw the bench clear, all my teammates joined. So yeah, best moment of my life.
2: Okay. Sure. So talk about that move there. We were talking a little bit before we came on. You told me that's known as the Olympic.
13: That's how they call it. Yeah. Because this interception basically qualified us for LA 28. Grateful enough that, you know, I was the one in that position at that time. But I've said it so many times, any of my teammates could have been in that same position, made that same play. We are all so prepared, so motivated to get into this game. So, yeah, very happy.
2: Okay, so now we are a little bit more than, well, a little bit less than 2 years away from the Olympic Games. So that means Team Canada, men and women, flag football, are bound for the Olympic Games. But individually, y'all can't just sit back and go, okay, I'm going to Olympic Games here. What do you have to do to make sure that you get on the team and everybody who was part of that squad makes it to the Olympic Games?
13: Yeah, there's a structure, obviously, surrounding all of the athletes in our program. So we have workouts every other day, track and field meetings, track and field trainings.
2: Yeah.
13: Outside, weight trainings as well, footwork. So yeah, we have to follow that. Obviously, making sure we eat the right things.
1: Yes.
13: And take care of our bodies until then. Yeah.
1: Can you tell me about that championship, that tournament in general, and how you all got there and came out with a bronze medal? I mean, just the magnitude of that event.
13: Yeah. So 16 countries qualified for that tournament in Germany. Basically, they took all the top teams from every continent. So prior to Germany, you had continental tournaments. So the top X teams of every continent then qualified for Germany. And in order to qualify for LA 28, outside of the United States, the top two teams ranked in that tournament would then qualify. So on the women's side, it was Canada who finished first.
1: Yes.
13: And Mexico finished third.
1: Yeah.
13: And on the men's side, USA finished first. They already had their ballot because they're hosting. And Italy second, Canada third.
1: Okay. Can I see the medal?
13: Of course.
1: Can I get a shot there? Let's see. Let's get a shot after we see this move right here. There's the play. Okay. All right. We're in. Now let's see the medal, please. Get a close up. There we go. I think that is so wonderful. There we go. Yeah. We're so excited for Team Canada, both the men's and women's flag football. You're obviously now on a high, going to continue training and focus in on the Los Angeles Olympic Games. What should we look for the team moving forward here between now and the Olympic Games?
13: So we follow one rule. We have golden standards. So everything we do on a daily basis follows that rule until 2028. So we can step on that highest place on the podium.
1: Yeah.
13: We'll have a lot of training camps down in San Diego and Chula Vista. They have an Olympic training facility there that we visit a few times every year. Otherwise, we'll be traveling around for different tournaments, making sure we stay ready.
1: Guillaume Belland, I love this. I'm so excited for you, so excited for the team. Congratulations, and we look forward to watching this progress and seeing you in 2028.
13: I appreciate it. Thank you so much.
1: Five, man. That's some nice stuff. Thank you so much, Guillaume.
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20: Good morning. I'm Eric Fox. Today, mainly sunny with increasing cloudiness this afternoon. Slight chance of showers late in the afternoon. A high of 26, feeling like 29. Right now, it's 11 degrees. Your full forecast is coming up. First, your top stories. U.S. Trade Representative Jamieson Greer says the U.S. and Canada have failed to reach a trade deal after three additional days of negotiations. Greer says Canada turned down the chance to finalize a trade deal, unsatisfied with the terms, and a new round of tariffs kicked in at 12:01 a.m. this morning. Canadian press reporter John Kennedy says Prime Minister Mark Carney released a statement highlighting how talks have failed to meet Canada's objectives, and he has suspended negotiations, directing Canadian negotiators to return to Ottawa.
26: Carney says the U.S. intends to impose a 50% tariff on roughly $28 billion worth of Canadian goods starting at midnight, and Canada will respond with dollar-for-dollar tariffs. Prime Minister Carney also says the government will introduce measures to support Canadian workers and businesses in the coming days.
20: Earlier on Friday, Trump had said a deal with Canada was, quote, moving along, though Canada-U.S. Trade Minister Dominic LeBlanc told reporters there was still more work to do to seal a trade deal. There are potentially more traffic headaches expected as thousands of workers are expected to return downtown this fall, adding new pressure to Ottawa's roads and transit system. CTV's Josh Morano has more on the city's plans to keep people moving.
27: For Ashley Mintenko, even a family outing or doctor's appointment can mean planning around Ottawa traffic.
28: When we go into the city, the route preparation, the timings of departure, when we do things, where we do things, it is all taken into account.
27: And living in Kanata, she's expecting even more pressure this fall as federal workers spend more time in the office. The city is preparing for 65,000 additional trips downtown every week. Its response is a 48-point plan targeting both traffic and transit. Downtown, some paid parking limits will increase from 2 hours to 3. Traffic light timing will be adjusted, and 20 more cameras will be installed to monitor traffic. The city also hopes more commuters will choose transit. The plan includes more weekday frequency on O-Train Line 1 and starting Line 2 service earlier, along with new express routes from park and ride lots to Line 1 stations and key employment areas. Josh Morano, CTV News.
20: And the Ottawa Police Fatal Collision Investigations Unit is seeking witnesses to a crash in the city's northwest end. Around 5:45 p.m. late Friday afternoon, officers were called to March Road and Diamond View Road for a three-vehicle crash. Multiple injuries were reported, with a 31-year-old female pronounced deceased at the scene, and a 37-year-old female was airlifted to hospital with serious injuries. Anyone who witnessed or who may have dash cam footage of the crash is asked to contact Ottawa Police or Crime Stoppers. It's a new way to join the conversation. Have your say with the CFRA Talkback button on the iHeartRadio app. From the CTV Weather Center, today mainly sunny with increasing cloudiness this afternoon, a slight chance of showers late in the afternoon, and a high of 26 feeling like 29. Tonight partly cloudy with a chance of showers this evening, then showers and a risk of a thunderstorm beginning overnight with a low of 18. Tomorrow showers throughout the day with the risk of a thunderstorm and a high of 22 feeling like 27. Then at night cloudy with a chance of showers and a low of 14. And Monday a mix of sun and cloud with a chance of showers and a high of 21. Right now it's clear and 11 degrees here in Ottawa. That's the latest from the CTV Newsroom. I'm Eric Fox. 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
7: You're listening to a special best of edition of CFRA Weekends. 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
7: Some city committees got an update yesterday on Ottawa's housing acceleration plan. It's the first formal check-in on a sweeping set of changes that council passed last fall. Mayor Sutcliffe at the time touted that this would make Ottawa the most housing-friendly city in Canada. The plan is ambitious, 58 recommendations covering everything from cutting red tape in the approval process, waiving or deferring fees for developers, reducing community benefits charges, overhauling zoning rules, pre-approving building designs to speed things up. And to be fair, more than half of these actions are already done. That is real progress in a short period of time. But the catch is, the update is essentially telling us we've done a lot of things within our power, and it's still not enough to move the needle on actually getting homes built, because the forces working against housing in Ottawa right now are bigger than what City Hall can fix on its own. So there's economic uncertainty, rising construction costs, interest rates, near total pullback of private capital for new housing development. None of that is really in the city's toolbox. Steve Pomeroy is here to help us make sense of all of this. He is the head of Focus Consulting, an industry professor at McMaster University and the executive advisor to the Canadian Housing Evidence Collaborative. He's based here in Ottawa and importantly has spent his career studying exactly these kind of housing issues. Steve, good morning and thank you for being here.
8: Good morning, Andy.
7: Well, let me start with this. I think it's kind of the central tension in this report here. So the city has genuinely worked hard here to get this work done in 7 months. And yet the report's own modeling done by Bloomberg finds that under current market conditions, virtually no typical housing development in Ottawa is actually feasible right now. So for someone who studies this area as closely as you do, is that a surprise or is this something that's almost inevitable about a city doing everything right on paper and still running into this wall that we're seeing?
8: I think the issue here, Andy, is essentially a misdiagnosis of the problem. This is just not an Ottawa issue. We've seen this across all communities in Canada. And the whole so-called housing affordability crisis has been identified as a chronic lack of supply, initially by the federal government through analyses done by CMHC, work done by the provincial task force and so on. And having sort of identified the lack of supply as the problem, they then pointed the finger at the municipalities as the gatekeepers of supply and their onerous regulatory and costly development charges and those types of things as the cause of the problem. And then that sort of has stimulated this big focus, particularly in the Federal Housing Accelerator Fund, giving monies to municipalities to encourage them to improve their game, so to speak. Kudos to the city. They've done all the things that the federal government, the provincial government have directed them to do. And lo and behold, as you pointed out in the outset, it hasn't actually solved the problem because they misdiagnosed the problem in the first place.
7: Well, and just picking up on that thread, because it was something that, a couple of councillors brought up yesterday in a sense of, are those savings being passed along? One was the GST break. That's a federal one. But the municipality has, done things like waiving some development fees that actually fund some infrastructure. And one councillor essentially said, some politicians think we could just wave a magic wand and these fees and it's going to fix the problem. And he's talking about the federal provincial program that you're referencing here. I know it's kind of overly simplistic, but are getting rid of those fees really the panacea that we think it is?
8: Well, I think part of the issue and the part of the misdiagnosis is the fact that home prices are market based; they're not cost based. Now, if costs exceed the price that the consumers are willing to pay, which is the situation we're now in, you've got this cost to price mismatch. But the fact that the prices were set in the marketplace, we got to this excessive level of unaffordability because, consumers actually, we are the ones that drove those prices up in the first place. I mean, prices in Ottawa went up 40% during the COVID period for a number of reasons. A key one was the reduction in interest rates. People don't buy homes with cash. They buy it with a mortgage and they finance as much as they can. And when mortgage rates dropped down to 1%, people had all kinds of increased capacity to pay as a result of for every dollar of income that they had available for their mortgage payments, the amount of mortgage they could borrow actually went up significantly. 3/4 of buyers are repeat buyers who already own a home, and those who had a home 5, 10, 15 years had accumulated massive amounts of equity. So you've got massive amounts of equity to put in a big down payment. You've got very, very cheap money, and you had strong demand through population growth, and particularly on the rental side, the international student growth, which attracted a whole lot of investors. So you had this very, very strong demand pressure and financing capacity really pushing those prices up. So you push prices really, really high. Meanwhile, if prices go high in a marketplace, the market finds a way to actually grab a hold of some of those excess profits. Initially, they go to the developer and to the land, but all the other participants in the housing system say, geez, prices are really going up. We can actually start charging more for our inputs. So engineers put their fees up, architects put their fees up, the city puts up development charges, the cost of materials go up, everything kind of goes up. And then all of a sudden, when that demand dissipates and interest rates went up, and that financing capacity declined, you've now

0: them. And then you've got these lower rent older units are below 1% vacancy. So there's basically nothing available for people who need something affordable here. So that gap is what you're kind of alluding to here. It feels like the core of this crisis. So I guess my question is, what can government actually do to kind of find the 2 points between that gap or to close that gap?
1: There really isn't anything government can do. I mean, they're doing everything they can. Because this is market, they have to allow, you know, in a natural market, when you have this kind of mismatch, you have a market correction. And we're already seeing that. It isn't as acute as in Ottawa as it is in the GTA, for example. The consequence of this mismatch is that basically prices have to come down. If you want to improve affordability, that's the answer. Now, when asked, the federal minister responded that the federal government was not trying to reduce when the minister was asked, he said, no, we're not trying to drive prices down. But in actual fact, that's what we have to do. That's what they're trying to do through the Accelerator Fund. If you're trying to, in the federal government's targets of, you know, it was something like 730,000. They dropped up to 500,000. Now they've dropped to 430,000. They've kept on saying, you know, we need to just basically flood the market with new supply, which in a market, when you flood the market with new supply, you do tend to drive prices down. So that really was the desire and the underlying intent of these various federal policies and provincial policies and now municipal policies. So at the end of the day, if prices are going to come down, existing homeowners have to accept that the paper value of their house that they thought is now worth $1 million may only be worth 900,000. There's not a lot of people that are going to get hurt by that. I mean, they've gained 500,000, 600,000, 700,000 in value over 10, 15, 20 years. The fact that the house is not worth as much as the appraiser said it was worth last year shouldn't make a difference if they're going to stay and live in that house. So I think we do have to allow the market to correct. We have to allow prices to come down, and they naturally will do. I think one of the reasons for that, particularly in the ownership side, is the we had a lot of what was driving construction. We've seen a massive increase in construction in this country and in this city over the last few years, and it dropped off a bit last year. Ottawa's come back up again this year. A lot of that was in the apartment condo part of the sector. And that was really driven by investors seeing a way to make quick money. When prices were going up by 20% a year, they basically took their home equity, went and bought an investment property, and too many of them did that. And that it was, they were propping up the construction, right, with the pre-sales. And so we had excess amounts of supply coming in the condo market. And when you have excess amounts of supply, that does start putting prices down. When prices started coming down, those condo apartment developers all pivoted over to rentals and they started to build more rentals. So a lot of the new stuff we're seeing coming in the market, if you drive around town, all these new towers, pretty well all of them have a sign outside that say luxury rentals, and they're coming on the market at $2,500, $3,000 a month, which is why the vacancy rate is so high, because they're just unaffordable. And the reason that the lower rent units are not turning over is if you're living in an older apartment and paying $1,500 a month, if you move, the only thing available is a $2,500 apartment. Why would you move? So I think people, you know, existing renters are logically staying put because they can't afford to, and it would be a massive financial impact on them to actually move.
0: Steve, I could pick your brain all morning on this, but I appreciate you joining us this morning. I really do.
1: It's a complex topic.
0: It is. That's what I wanted us to kind of get into a little bit, so I appreciate it.
1: Okay, Andrew, take care.
0: Steve Pomeroy, the head of Focus Consulting, a industry professor at McMaster University, based here in Ottawa as well.
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10: This is a special summer edition of CFRA Weekends. I hope you're doing well. Thank you for listening. We'll catch up in a couple of weeks when we're back to regularly scheduled programming.
11: This is CFRA Weekends with Andrew Pinsent.
10: The city says it's not taking legal action off the table in connection to the new Central Library at LeBreton Flats. We heard about that update a short time ago. Project that is at least a year late and almost double its original budget. The Anisokie Library was expected to be open in the summer of 2026, but now there's no timeline as it remains 85% complete. The city doesn't believe that it will open this year. Michael Velo is a prominent Canadian construction lawyer and a partner at Glahold Bowles LLP. He's also the author of the book Construction Delay and Disruption Claims in Canada and a law professor at the University of Toronto. I spoke to Mr. Velo this week about these large projects and their complications. Michael, thanks for being here. I really appreciate it.
12: Happy to be here, Andy.
10: First, this is a massive project and it's very complex, and I wanted to put that out there to be fair to all sides that are involved here, but is it normal for such, you know, large capital projects to be late and over budget?
12: Yeah, unfortunately, Andy, the reality is that this is very, very common for large infrastructure projects or any complex construction projects. And in fact, the statistics really are staggering. The average extension of time for large projects in Canada is 53% of the planned duration. So if you're talking about a two-year schedule, that's an extra year on top of that. And that's as I said, an average number. So schedule delay is treated by most folks in the construction industry as just something to be expected, and that's part of the process, unfortunately.
10: Your book draws the distinction between a delay and a disruption, and I think that's a very important part of this conversation. What is the difference between those two things when it comes to these large projects?
12: So when we talk about delay, what we're talking about is schedule delay. So it's something that's measured in days, Andy. So if a project is scheduled to take 365 days to build and it takes 370 days to build, it's delayed by 5 days. And so you would measure delay or evaluate delay, I should say, against what's called the project's critical path. And the critical path is the sequence of activities, the longest sequence of continuous activities on a construction project that are required to be completed in order to finish the work. And a critical delay is any delay that affects an activity on the critical path. So, for example, if I'm building a house and I have to erect the walls, of course, before I can put the roof on, if my walls are late, my roof will be late because there is a logical connection between those two activities. And so critical path delay is all about figuring out whether any given activity is on what we call the critical path and the extent to which a delay to that activity will cause a delay to the final completion date. Disruption is different because disruption can cause delay, but doesn't necessarily have to. When we talk about disruption, what we're really talking about are productivity impacts to activities on site. So if I'm erecting steel, for example, and I expect, 100 man hours to erect 100 tons of steel, as an example, and high winds one day prevent my crane from operating from half the day, and it winds up taking me 150 hours to erect that same 100 tons of steel, there's a productivity impact that we call disruption. And so disruption claims are all about measuring lost efficiency. So you hear them termed sometimes inefficiency claims. And of course, because not all activities are critical, you can have productivity claims or disruption claims that make it more costly to do the work because, for example, it takes more man hours to do the same amount of work, but that don't necessarily result in a project being late. On the other hand, if a disruption is significant enough and it's to a critical activity, it, of course, can also result in delay to the project's completion.
4: It's really good context and good examples too for people to kind of hear. And again, we don't know what the issue is here in Ottawa in terms of what, category this falls into right now. I don't know what's going on here. I don't want to speculate. What I can say is, you've got a contractor intimating the goalposts have kind of moved in the city dealing with a past due project and not taking legal action off the table. How common is it, Michael, for two sides like this not to see eye to eye and, what mechanisms are in place to resolve it?
12: Without knowing the specifics of the particular issue that's causing the delay, it is always hard to say, but I can tell you that it is, of course, very common for owners and contractors to disagree about why a project is late. And there are good reasons for that. And often both sides have a little bit of merit to their cases. It's very rare, particularly on complex construction projects, that only one thing is late. More often than not, different activities become delayed at different periods of time and they overlap. And so really unwinding which of the delays or impacts is really causing the final completion date to push out can be a really difficult task, something that you deal with in the context of delay claims all the time. And no surprise here, owners, contractors will enter a dispute, an arbitration or a litigation. They'll both hire schedule delay experts. And it's all too common for those schedule delay experts to look at the exact same project, look at the exact same records and facts, and reach completely different conclusions, often diametrically opposed conclusions as to what ultimately is actually driving the delay and who is responsible for it.
4: Is it typical for the two sides to end up in legal proceedings that, I suppose, does it ever really get that far to be a full-on lawsuit against both sides? Is that typical or is that more rare?
12: I think it is typical, particularly on large projects, and a lot of it is driven by the size of the claims. Certainly, claims arise all the time in construction projects, and there are mechanisms within the contract for the parties to manage and deal with those claims. Dispute resolution processes like, negotiation or project mediation or dispute resolution boards that you see on large infrastructure projects. So there are lots of steps to resolving disputes and claims without ultimately getting to litigation or arbitration. But of course, the bigger the dispute, so the longer the delay and the larger the cost impact, the greater is the impetus for both parties to have the matter adjudicated if they feel strongly they're right. It's just a matter of how much is at risk, and whether or not it's worth spending the money on lawyers and arbitration tribunals to resolve the dispute.
4: It likely becomes a little bit more in the spotlight when there's a public project involved, because we know there's taxpayer money involved as well. You know, this project is almost double its original budget right now. Obviously, a lot has changed since 2018, just in terms of construction costs and things like that. How realistic, how much stake should we actually put in these original budget costs when we hear them in the public sphere?
12: I mean, fundamentally, that is the biggest problem, Andy. It's can you trust what the original number was? And so when you hear about projects being 100% over budget, you naturally have to ask yourself, well, is that because the budget was never right in the first place, or did things happen during the project? And it's usually a little bit of column A and a little bit of column B. If you read the literature on mega project problems, call it, and there is a lot written on it, one of the most common issues is that these projects wind up getting sanctioned well before the proper studies and detailed budgets have actually been prepared. And so they're almost always overly optimistic when it comes to estimating schedule and budget in the early stages. And part of that is a feature of the complexity of the project and the difficulty of creating estimates when your design, for example, is not fully known, which is very common. And as you say, lots of other things can drive changes in costs. We're in a very high inflationary period. Certainly since 2018, that's the case, and that will drive costs up. And so it's both factors, but certainly under budgeting, under forecasting is a very common problem.
4: If you could tell, you know, one thing to project managers on either side of any project, be it those who are asking for the contracting or the contractor itself, what one piece of advice would you give those project managers, Michael?
12: My piece of advice to project managers and owners is to embrace transparency. Keep the dialogue open between the parties, and when issues arise, be clear about it and think project first. At the end of the day, particularly public projects, while it's the municipality that's technically the owner, or might be the province or the federal government, it's the population that is ultimately going to enjoy this asset. And if we keep those folks in mind, the ultimate end users who stand to benefit, and we make best for projects decisions by keeping open lines of communication and avoiding blame culture, I think there's a lot to be gained by parties in both avoiding disputes and focusing on getting the project done.
10: Michael Vailo is a prominent Canadian construction lawyer, a partner at Glahold Bowles LLP, a law professor, and an author.
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22: Good morning, I'm Eric Fox. Today, mainly sunny with increasing cloudiness this afternoon. Slight chance of showers late in the afternoon and a high of 26, feeling like 29. Right now, it's 12 degrees. Your full forecast is coming up. First, your top stories. Talks between Canada and the U.S. on a potential trade deal are now, and now the Americans are imposing a 50% tariff on $28 billion worth of goods. Prime Minister Mark Carney issued a statement just before midnight Friday announcing dollar-for-dollar tariffs against the U.S. This comes after U.S. President Donald Trump extended the tariff deadline by 3 days and daily meeting between negotiators. U.S. Trade Representative Jameson Greer says Canada walked away from the table.
0: This week, the United States agreed to provide even better treatment to Canada, offering significant tariff reductions on steel, aluminum, autos, and lumber in exchange for other concessions from Canada.
22: Carney says that supports for Canadian workers and businesses caught in the trade war will be announced in the coming days. Back at home, there was a different kind of deadline today in Ottawa. Nominations to run in the upcoming municipal election closed on Friday afternoon, and while some candidates threw their names in early, others coming right down to the wire. CTV's Natalie Van Roy spoke with councillors and constituents.
16: The countdown is on for the municipal election, with the deadline to register passing at 2 p.m. on Friday. Incumbent councillor Riley Brockington will be returning to City Hall after no challengers signed up to take him on.
17: Acclamation in River Ward has never happened in the history of River Ward.
16: Brockington will be elected for a fourth term in the ward. Councillor David Brown in Rideau Jock also facing no challengers. He will take on a second term. There are 12 mayoral candidates and 87 candidates for ward councillor registered to run in this fall's election. In comparison, during the 2022 election, there were 14 mayoral candidates and 107 councillor candidates. Meanwhile, while he's already acclaimed, Brockington says the work is far from over.
17: I'm not putting my feet up. The plan is to knock on 16,000 doors over the next 2 months.
16: Natalie Van Roy, CTV News.
22: And Ottawa police are issuing a warning to the public of a high-risk offender who is now living in downtown Ottawa. Police say 35-year-old Aaron Gilpin moved to Ottawa from Smiths Falls and poses a significant risk to public safety based on his history of violent and sexual offending. Gilpin is described as a white man approximately 6 feet tall with a medium build and hazel eyes. Police say anyone who observed Gilpin involved in criminal activity should not approach him and should contact police immediately. It's a new way to join the conversation. Have your say with the CFRA Talkback button on the iHeartRadio app. From the CTV Weather Center, today mainly sunny, increasing cloudiness this afternoon, then a slight chance of showers late in the afternoon. High at 26, feeling like 29. Tonight, partly cloudy, chance of showers this evening, then showers and a risk of a thunderstorm beginning overnight with a low of 18. Tomorrow, showers and a risk of a thunderstorm throughout the day with a high of 22, feeling like 27. Then at night, cloudy with a chance of showers and a low of 14. And Monday, mix of sun and cloud with a chance of showers and a high of 21. Right now, it's clear and 12 degrees. That's the latest from the CTV Newsroom. I'm Eric Fox. 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
4: Ottawa's controversial bubble bylaw passed City Council this week after some spirited debate, let's say. The bylaw limits protests within 50 meters of things like schools, hospitals, and places of worship. These are places deemed vulnerable infrastructure under this bylaw. These different types of facilities would need to apply for that bubble on an annual basis, and it does have exemptions for things like labor pickets. Council voted to explore this idea after some notable incidents the past few years, including an anti-trans protest at Broadview School and protests over the war in Gaza at Soloway Jewish Center. People had said they felt intimidated. One of the major concerns raised by those against this, like Knoxville-Maryville Councillor Sean Devine, is that this limits the rights of people to protest, limits protected speech, and opens the city up to potential legal challenges and lawsuits.
1: No one in this chamber supports or wants to see obstruction, harassment, threats, but that is not the real choice before us today. The choice is whether we protect safe access by targeting harmful conduct or whether we protect our comfort by banning protest itself. Because as written, this bylaw prohibits demonstrations as a category inside safe access zones, not because they block anyone, not because they obstruct or target one, because that protest is visible and nearby, because it is too close for comfort.
4: Now, other councillors and Mayor Mark Sutcliffe countered this notion. Sutcliffe said no one is against the idea of a person's right to protest and argued that the bylaw's language strikes the balance between what is protected speech and community safety.
2: What we are dealing with here is the very difficult decision of where to draw the line between those two, in some cases, in some occasions, competing priorities. And that is what we do. We draw lines. Our noise bylaw draws lines. All the bylaws we have draw lines between one person's right to do something and somebody else's right to not have to experience whatever that person is doing.
4: The bylaw passed council by a vote of 20-4 and could be in place by this summer. Joining us to talk about this is Anais Boussier-McNichol. She is a lawyer and the director of the Fundamental Freedoms Program at the Canadian Civil Liberties Association. Anais, thanks for being here.
3: Thank you for having me.
4: I know the CCLA has already raised concerns about the constitutionality and the effectiveness of this kind of legislation. Just in simple terms, what's the core objection that you guys have to this?
3: Well, we definitely see anti-protest bylaws or bubble zone bylaws as limiting freedom of expression and freedom of peaceful assembly in Canada. And we're seeing this trend in Ontario and elsewhere where bubble zone bylaws are enacted to basically prohibit peaceful protests near community gathering spaces in the name of protecting public safety. And we're going to have, I guess, the opportunity to discuss that. But while protecting public safety is extremely important, our position is that the police already have the powers they need in order to do that.
4: And that is something we did here at council this week. You know, supporters say this is simply about, you know, letting people getting to the hospital, you know, safely or their schools safely. I guess, why isn't that a reasonable trade-off in your view or the group's view?
3: Well, you know what? We agree that it is important for people to be able to access public and private property safely. But the reality is that the police already have broad powers to make sure that this is possible, including in the context of protests. So when you look just, for example, at the provisions that exist under the criminal code, you can see, for example, mischief, intimidation, criminal harassment, uttering threats, participating in a riot. Those are all provisions that exist that apply everywhere in Canada, including in the context of protests, and that allow the police to do their job, which is that whenever there is a risk to public safety, they can intervene.
4: And if those powers exist, in your read of this, what gap does this bylaw actually fill other than, you know, a political point, perhaps?
3: Well, you know what? That's a very interesting question, because from our perspective, there is no need for new laws or bylaws. It's simply that existing laws and police powers must be used and enforced if and when that's necessary. But what's really troubling when we look at these trend of new bubble zone bylaws, and Ottawa's bylaw is a good example of that, is that they often go way further than really protecting physical safety. If you look at Ottawa's bylaw, it prohibits anyone from using the public space within the bubble zone that is created to express any opinion. So I really mean it prohibits any type of demonstration within the bubble zone, no matter how peaceful. So even one person or two people gathering together to read a poem about peace would be in violation of that bylaw. So we're really talking about overbroad prohibitions that are a direct attack on expression that is nonviolent and non-threatening, and on protests that are completely peaceful.
4: And that is something that was brought up by opponents of this yesterday, just the idea of that even simple task could become now illegal in some senses. Now, we heard from a city lawyer yesterday, or the city in general, that pointed to, you know, a Calgary court ruling recently that upheld a similar bylaw on appeal. Does one favorable ruling kind of settle these constitutional questions for you?
3: Absolutely not. I mean, whenever you're talking about freedom of expression, freedom of peaceful assembly, or charter rights in general, the analysis of a court will be on a case-by-case basis. So it will depend on the circumstances. It will depend on how the bylaw has been drafted. So I would say one would have to be very, very cautious before using an example, which is right now it's still possible that this decision in Alberta will be subject to an appeal. So before taking a decision that isn't even final and conflating it with the constitutionality of any type of bubbles on legislation.
4: A big part of the debate on Wednesday was to try to get the legal advice that was given to counsel in public and lifting that privilege. It was a very spirited debate. One counselor brought up the idea that perhaps, given that they weren't willing to kind of bring that into the public, that there is perhaps more legal risk here than what some counselors or supporters of this are willing to admit. Is that how you kind of see that? Is that there is more legal risk than perhaps people are letting on here?
3: Well, you know what? I don't want to make assumptions about their decision-making process. Sure. But the reality is that there is definitely a legal risk with this bylaw. I mean, the CCLA, the organization that I am representing, is challenging right now a similar bubble zone bylaw that was adopted by the municipality of Vaughan 2 years ago. So there is this is definitely not a settled question.
4: You mentioned it off the top as well that this is kind of part of a trend, and that was even noted at City Council, that this is part of a trend. There are a number of municipalities here in Ontario and at West and other places that have put these types of things in. Are you worried that this is becoming somewhat of a new normal for Canadian cities in this way?
3: Absolutely. I feel like we must collectively question this growing narrative that a protest is necessary, problematic, and must be shut down because it is disruptive. A protest can be disruptive and yet still be peaceful, and a reasonable level of disruption is part of the constitutional protection awarded to freedom of peaceful assembly and freedom of expression. So we're definitely worried about this trend and this narrative where it kind of feels like people can invoke a right not to be offended on public property. And the Supreme Court of Canada explicitly confirmed that such a right has no place in a democratic society.
4: And on that, on Ottawa's bylaws and other municipalities' bylaws, is there a chance that it could, you know, silence some of the very communities that it is claiming to protect here in this case?
3: Well, we do see a risk that this may happen because when citizens or members of communities know that there is a bylaw in place that prohibits to some level some protests, there is a chilling effect on their ability to speak up, and also just their ability to take the risk to speak up on public property and to take this risk of being found to be in violation of the bylaw. So on top of like problematic enforcement, there's just by the mere fact that the bylaw exists, we suspect that there will be a chilling impact and a chilling effect on protected expression in Ottawa.
4: Is there a constitutionally sound version of this bylaw to you? Is there something that could be put forward that actually would be constitutionally sound for you? Does that exist?
3: Well, that's a very good question. And as I mentioned, there are a few charter challenge going on in front of courts. So this is an issue that probably will take still a few months or a few years before being decided. What I can tell you is that whenever you're talking about limiting charter rights, freedom of expression and freedom of peaceful assembly here, yes, it is possible to limit those rights, but only in circumstances where that is reasonable and justified. So the argument, for example, of public safety is a very important one. But then we have to look at what the actual bylaw is. If it's purely duplicative of what already exists, then it's useless. But if it goes much further than what is necessary to protect public safety, then it becomes overly broad. Now, is there a fine line in between where a court may find that it is constitutional? It's not my place to say, but from a freedom of expression perspective and from the perspective of civil liberties, I think we should collectively all be very worried of this trend that we're seeing, where any type of protest that might be seen by some as offensive or disruptive is assimilated to an angry mob that must be shut down by the police. That's just not how a vibrant and functioning democracy works.
4: And I suppose kind of further to your point, one more for you, you know, should Ottawans be concerned about their rights to kind of protest peacefully in wake of this bylaw? Should those who would want to express those views be concerned about this and how it impacts them?
3: Well, I feel like people of Ottawa definitely have to be very mindful from now on when they protest on public property and to make sure that they are not in violation of this bylaw. And that's a reality that the CCLA is disappointed with, you know. In a functioning democracy, people should be able to take the streets and express themselves in a way that is nonviolent and non-threatening, of course. But they should be able, there should be room for strong language and dissenting opinions. And right now, this bylaw that Ottawa has adopted is, from our perspective, a step in the wrong direction.
4: And Ains, thanks so much for joining us and expressing your views on this. I really appreciate it.
3: You're welcome. Thank you for having me.
4: Agnès Boussier-McNicol is a lawyer and the director of the Fundamental Freedoms Program at the Canadian Civil Liberties Association.
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4: This is a special summer edition of CFRA Weekends. I hope you're doing well. Thank you for listening. We'll catch up in a couple of weeks when we're back to regularly scheduled programming.
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4: For the second straight morning, we're talking transit issues, and we are joined by an Ottawa City Councillor. Beacon Hill-Searville Councillor Tim Tierney is here this morning. Good morning, Tim.
10: Good morning. Yeah, you're not Bill. Wait a minute.
4: I know.
10: Baseball cap much, going on here, too.
4: Much shorter, right? Yeah. Well, what I find interesting is because you have this duality of Andy that you see on a daily basis, you know? You see dressed up Andy at City Hall. And
10: very
4: you see,
10: professional. Yes.
4: And, well, and you see the radio hermit here, too. So exclusive look here. But no, transit issues, yeah. A couple of things. One, we were talking about yesterday. I wanted to talk about the E1 Express bus. We'll leave that for now, though, because we are getting set to welcome back civil servants in the fall, September 1st, along with this back-to-school crowd.
10: Yes.
4: There has been a whole plan, as you heard at City Council a little while ago, to try to address this in transit and roads and traffic calming measures or trying to speed up traffic in some kind of ways. You don't feel, though, like we are entirely ready for this. Why do you feel like that?
10: Yeah, I just want to see the plan because this requires multiple levers. This just isn't transit. This is about Ottawa Police Service, for example, and I know that there, I've been speaking with a lot of my police service friends about, you know, now we have back to school. You want to make sure that people aren't running through those school zones. You also have intersections where I love the term, don't block the box, because that is a congestion nightmare. We all know it. We see someone, I'll just scooch one or two more cars through there, and guess what? Now you've blocked the alternative traffic going through. So I want to make sure we have a really good plan, because we have a bit of a unicorn situation where we have federal workers going back mandated by their government. And on top of that, you have schools on the exact same day in the English boards, I should say.
0: Yeah.
10: French boards go back a little bit earlier by a week. So we'll have a test run, but that's nowhere near the crushing numbers we'll see on September 1st.
0: And you're putting forward a couple of things to council coming up here in a little bit to try to help alleviate some of that. But, you know, in seeing that initial plan to address this, were you confident at least seeing that the city was preparing for this?
10: Yeah, actually, I will give them credit. At least, there was, some forethought to it, but also, you know, it's about what is being delivered. So anyone that's probably sitting in a car right now raging on Laurier Avenue, for example, and they're going, why isn't this construction not finished yet? Like, you know, September 1st is coming along soon. This would be a good artery to open up. Or it could be somebody after work listening to your radio show going out of Elgin Street, and they're like, why is there so much traffic? Why are people not turning right here? Why are people blocking the box? Evaluating the intersections is something that city staff have the authority to do on a regular basis. I see many spots where there's no right turns on red, and I'll sit there going, there's literally no traffic here. Maybe this is an opportunity where they could readjust things. We have, you know, over 100 intersections alone in the downtown area that have restricted right turns or no right turns on red. Maybe during certain hours those have to adjust. So this isn't something that on day one, this is the panacea, we're prepared, and here's the plan. I think they're going to have to evaluate on a regular basis, use AI technology, which we're already starting to do for intersection and light control. We're going to have to all have all hands on deck. So if anyone's thinking about vacations, hopefully you've taken them, or your managers have thought about that, because that first week out-of-office replies aren't going to be very favorable when we're trying to keep our city moving.
0: And maybe coming a little bit later in the morning for some of those email responses.
10: Yeah, right.
0: But your point being, though, about the intersections downtown, you would like to see staff study the intersections here to see if there are little levers that they can pull, essentially, to help speed up the flow of traffic during these times when it's going to be very busy.
10: Absolutely. So looking at our traffic department, looking at those, maybe there's a right turn on red, no right turn on red at this time. Well, why not? Like, if it's not going to endanger pedestrians, obviously that's the priority. And it's kind of hard to even move down there. So maybe there's an opportunity to adjust those, as well as, like I said, the policing side of things. While we can't direct police, we certainly can speak with them, and they're very in tune with this. Listen, how many times have you sat behind somebody and you're like, gosh, what are they doing? Are they on their phone? You honk your horn. Well, that's a 5-second, 10-second delay. Those start to compound all the time. So stay off your phones. Focus on the roads. Everyone get to work as quick as you can and safely as you can, and don't block the box, because that is what creates all those bottlenecks.
0: And that's going to be a request you're putting forward at City Council when that meets later on this month. Any other issues you want to kind of look at to kind of help ease any of the potential congestion that you're expecting here?
10: Yeah, I think, we do have a transit committee meeting. I feel very good about Rick Leary. I think he's absolutely the guy for the job. He's pretty hands-on, similar to me, and, I can count on one hand how many times I spoke to the previous GM. This, I've already beaten it with Rick, and he's just on the job. I have a cell number, and he takes this to heart. So they're preparing over there and making sure that plan is there. Will there be hiccups day one? 100%. You're going to have lots of listeners texting and calling. Yeah. Oh my goodness. There's no doubt, but we have to mitigate the pain. We can't just sit back and go, we'll get some bad calls. No, we have to limit the number of those bad calls, because, again, the feds are saying you're going back to work unless they have a change of heart last minute.
0: Yeah.
10: And say, hey, you know what? The light rail in the East End is probably not going to run until November. Maybe you want to think about it a little longer, but that's up to them. That's their employer.
0: Well, and like you mentioned, like, transit is the big part of this plan, but there is a number of other ones, trying to keep traffic flowing, et cetera. That's part of what you are kind of putting forward here as well. Are you optimistic, I suppose? I know, I'm sure you heard, you know, a counselor around the council table last time, you know, saying that, you know, they're optimistic about this. They're happy the city has a plan, but essentially they expect it to be hell come, it's a direct quote. They expect it to be hell come fall. Are you expecting that, or are you expecting us to kind of get through the worst of it?
10: I think that was my quote, actually.
0: Oh, was it? I was thinking Councilor Kitts as well, but both of you could have said the same thing for sure.
10: So I think we're all very hyper aware that it's going to be hell. We
0: clearly
10: all know that. But it's about how much hell and making sure that that there's enough buses. You've seen, wow, they are ordering buses like they're going out of style, which is good news. We're going to see early delivery. I don't know why we were thinking, let's put all in the electric bus world. Nope, we have the diesels coming in. We have the Arctics coming in. All the things that we needed to happen because, frankly, we're running out of buses. The numbers are going up. Everything's trending in the right direction. We did have to let go of some of our plans. Clearly, we're not going to put all our eggs in the electric basket. I think that was a very good move. Maybe too late. I've been harping on this for a few years. But nonetheless, we've turned a corner. We've got a great GM on the transit side. And I'm sure he's going to be listening to this radio show because I always hear about it. And he's going to deliver.
0: And, you know, we've been talking a lot about transit recently, and credit where credit is due, because we've heard it from transit advocates, from counselors as well, and I've mentioned this on the air, is the idea that there is a lot of optimism in the room right now with the general manager, Rick Leary, and I think people are trying to give him enough ground to kind of help the system here and give him a little bit of time, but there is a lot of confidence moving forward. Do you still have that confidence in watching everything kind of work out here with the transit system and some of the recent changes that have been made?
10: Absolutely. As a matter of fact, I'm going to give a tip of the hat to the operators. I think that's a big part of what's forgotten. Noah Weinberg, the president of the ATU, is a terrific gentleman, and I've never seen so much communications between GM and the ATU as I have in 15 years, actually. I think that bodes well. You have to have the operators at the table. They're a key part to making everything work. They're the ones that deal with all the screaming people. So that being said, they also have real lived experience, and they're contributing to a lot of the conversation. So I do have a lot of positive feelings on that.
0: Well, we'll have to leave it there for right now. Beacon Hill, Sevierville Councillor Tim Tierney, thanks for joining us. I really appreciate it.
10: Thanks for having me in today.
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2: Good morning. I'm Eric Fox. Today, mainly sunny with increasing cloudiness this afternoon. Slight chance of showers in the afternoon and a high of 26, feeling like 29. Right now, it's 12 degrees. Your full forecast is coming up. First, your top stories. Prime Minister Mark Carney says Canada will be putting matching dollar-for-dollar tariffs on the U.S. after talks on a trade deal fell apart at the last minute. U.S. Trade Representative Jameson Greer says that Canada walked away from the table and now 50% tariffs on $28 billion worth of Canadian goods will go into effect. He says the U.S. offered to reduce steel, aluminum, and auto tariffs in exchange for unnamed concessions.
3: Despite the U.S. offer to Canada to receive the best treatment of any major exporter to our market, new demands and walkbacks of other commitments by Canada have upended the careful balance reached in the past days.
2: Ontario Premier Doug Ford says in a statement that everything needs to be on the table to protect Canada's economy and sovereignty. Back at home, you can now drive a little faster on additional parts of Highway 416, 417, and a portion of Highway 7. The speed limit increases to 110 kilometers an hour on new sections of the highways in the Ottawa area as part of the Ontario government's plan to raise speed limits from 100 kilometers an hour across the province. CTV's Peter Sperling reports.
7: As a superintendent at a construction company, Dave Deacon drives a lot.
12: I average 85,000-90,000 kilometers a year.
7: And getting to and from those job sites takes time.
12: Well, I'm a busy man. I got places to go.
7: Now he'll be able to travel a little faster, with speed limits increasing to 110 kilometers per hour from 100 on new sections of highways in the Ottawa area.
12: The trip I just came on, yes, everybody seemed to be a little quicker.
7: The Ontario Provincial Police reminding motorists that an increase in speed limits is not a green light to speed.
15: That speed limit is there for a reason, and speeding is a large contributing factor, one of the major contributing factors to serious collisions.
7: As for Deacon, a faster limit means
12: everybody can get home quicker.
7: Peter Sperling, CTV News.
2: And Ottawa Police Fatal and Collisions Investigation Unit is seeking witnesses to a crash in the city's northwest end on Friday. Around 5:45 late Friday afternoon, officers were called to March Road and Diamond View Road for a three-vehicle crash. Multiple injuries were reported, with a 31-year-old female pronounced deceased at the scene, and a 37-year-old female was airlifted to hospital with serious injuries. Anyone who witnessed or may have dash cam footage of the crash is asked to contact Ottawa Police or Crime Stoppers. Sign up now for our morning and evening CTV News Ottawa newsletters. 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From the CTV Weather Center, today mainly sunny with increasing cloudiness this afternoon, a slight chance of showers late in the afternoon with a high of 26, feeling like 29. Tonight, partly cloudy with a chance of showers this evening. Then we'll see some showers and a risk of a thunderstorm beginning overnight with a low of 18. Tomorrow, those showers and a risk of a thunderstorm will stick around throughout the day with a high of 22, feeling like 27. Then at night, cloudy with a chance of showers and a low of 14. And for your Monday, a mix of sun and cloud with a chance of showers and a high of 21. Right now, it's partly cloudy and 13 degrees. That's the latest from the CTV Newsroom. I'm Eric Fox. 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
0: 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We hope you're enjoying your summer. 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
0: Some city committees got an update yesterday on Ottawa's housing acceleration plan. It's the first formal check-in on a sweeping set of changes that council passed last fall. Mayor Sutcliffe at the time touted that this would make Ottawa the most housing-friendly city in Canada. The plan is ambitious. 58 recommendations covering everything from cutting red tape in the approval process, waiving or deferring fees for developers, reducing community benefits charges, overhauling zoning rules, pre-approving building designs to speed things up. And to be fair, more than half of these actions are already done. That is real progress in a short period of time. But the catch is, the update is essentially telling us we've done a lot of things within our power, and it's still not enough to move the needle on actually getting homes built, because The forces working against housing in Ottawa right now are bigger than what City Hall can fix on its own. So there's economic uncertainty, rising construction costs, interest rates, near total pullback of private capital for new housing development. None of that is really in the city's toolbox. Steve Pomeroy is here to help us make sense of all of this. He is the head of Focus Consulting, an industry professor at McMaster University and the executive advisor to the Canadian Housing Evidence Collaborative. He's based here in Ottawa and importantly has spent his career studying exactly these kind of housing issues. Steve, good morning and thank you for being here.
1: Good morning, Andy.
0: Well, let me start with this. I think it's kind of the central tension in this report here. So the city has genuinely worked hard here to get this work done in 7 months. And yet the report's own modeling done by Bloomberg finds that under current market conditions, virtually no typical housing development in Ottawa is actually feasible right now. So for someone who studies this area as closely as you do, is that a surprise or is this something that's almost inevitable about a city doing everything right on paper and still running into this wall that we're seeing?
1: I think the issue here, Andy, is essentially a misdiagnosis of the problem. This is just not an Ottawa issue. We've seen this across all communities in Canada. And you would be the whole so-called housing affordability crisis has been identified as a chronic lack of supply initially by the federal government through analyses done by CMHC, work done by the provincial task force and so on. And having sort of identified the lack of supply as the problem, they then pointed the finger at the municipalities as the gatekeepers of supply and their onerous regulatory and costly development charges and those types of things as the cause of the problem. And then that sort of has stimulated this big focus, particularly in the Federal Housing Accelerator Fund, giving monies to municipalities to encourage them to improve their game, so to speak. So kudos to the city. They've done all the things that the federal government, the provincial government have directed them to do. And lo and behold, as you pointed out in the outset, it hasn't actually solved the problem because they misdiagnosed the problem in the first place.
0: Well, and just picking up on that thread, because it was something that, a couple of councillors brought up yesterday in a sense of, are those savings being passed along? One was the GST break. That's a federal one. But the municipality has, done things like waiving some development fees that actually fund some infrastructure. And one councillor essentially said, some politicians think we could just wave a magic wand and these fees and it's going to fix the problem. And he's talking about the federal provincial program that you're referencing here. I know it's kind of overly simplistic, but are getting rid of those fees really the panacea that we think it is?
1: Well, I think part of the issue and part of the misdiagnosis is the fact that home prices are market based. They're not cost based. Now, if costs exceed the price that the consumers are willing to pay, which is the situation we're now in, you've got this cost to price mismatch. But the fact that the prices were set in the marketplace, and we got to this excessive level of unaffordability because consumers actually, we are the ones that drove those prices up in the first place. I mean, prices in Ottawa went up 40% during the COVID period for a number of reasons. A key one, was the reduction in interest rates. People who don't buy homes with cash, they buy it with a mortgage and they finance as much as they can. And when mortgage rates dropped down to 1%, people had all kinds of increased capacity to pay as a result of for every dollar of income that they had available for their mortgage payment, the amount of mortgage they could borrow actually went up significantly. 3/4 of buyers are repeat buyers who already own a home, and those who had a home 5, 10, 15 years had accumulated massive amounts of equity. So you've got massive amounts of equity to put in a big down payment. You've got very, very cheap money, and you had strong demand through population growth and particularly on the rental side, the international student growth, which attracted a whole lot of investors. So you had this very, very strong demand pressure and financing capacity really pushing those prices up. So you push prices really, really high. Meanwhile, if prices go high in a marketplace, the market finds a way to actually grab a hold of some of those excess profits. Initially, they go to the developer and to the land, but all the other participants in the housing system say, geez, prices are really going up. We can actually start charging more for our inputs. So engineers put their fees up, architects put their fees up, the city puts up development charges, the cost of materials go up, everything kind of goes up. And then all of a sudden, when that demand dissipates and interest rates went up, and that financing capacity declined, you've now ended up in this situation where the price people are willing and able to pay has now fallen below those costs. And costs tend to be downward sticky. It's very, very hard to get them to come back down again. Nobody's willing to say, okay, we're going to give up our excess profits and do those types of things. So that's kind of what's got us into this situation. Changing the planning system, it certainly, you know, it enables and helps development to happen. But the fundamentals, as pointed out in the Bloomberg report, if you've got this, these costs just are excessive relative to people's ability to pay.
0: That mismatch or imbalance on the cost price, it is something that is kind of laid out in the report just for people to know. So it says, you had some stats as well. It says the average resale price of a home in Ottawa has jumped 61%. And then on the rental side, you've got this split. So newly built units sit at a 6.7% vacancy rate, which is fairly high, suggesting that people can't afford them. And then you've got these lower rent, older units are below 1% vacancy. So there's basically nothing available for people who need something.

0: noted that the federal government was not trying to reduce when the minister was asked, he said, no, we're not trying to drive prices down. But in actual fact, that's what we have to do. That's what they're trying to do through the accelerator fund. If you're trying to, in the federal government's targets of, you know, it was something like 730,000. They dropped up to 500,000. Now they've dropped to 430,000. They've kept on saying, you know, we need to just basically flood the market with new supply, which in a market, when you flood the market with new supply, you do tend to drive prices down. So that really was the desire and the underlying intent of these various federal policies and provincial policies and now municipal policies. So at the end of the day, if prices are going to come down, existing homeowners have to accept that the paper value of their house that they thought is now worth $1 million may only be worth 900,000. There's not a lot of people that are going to get hurt by that. I mean, they've gained 500,000, 600,000, 700,000 in value over 10, 15, 20 years. The fact that the house is not worth as much as the appraiser said it was worth last year shouldn't make a difference if they're going to stay and live in that house. So I think we do have to allow the market to correct. We have to allow prices to come down, and they naturally will do. I think one of the reasons for that, particularly in the ownership side, is that we had a lot of what was driving construction. We've seen a massive increase in construction in this country and in this city over the last few years, and it dropped off a bit last year. Ottawa's come back up again this year. A lot of that was in the apartment condo part of the sector, and that was really driven by investors seeing a way to make quick money. When prices were going up by 20% a year, they basically took their home equity, went and bought an investment property, and too many of them did that. And that it was, they were propping up the construction, right, with the pre-sales. And so we had excess amounts of supply coming in the condo market. And when you have excess amounts of supply, that does start putting prices down. When prices started coming down, those condo apartment developers all pivoted over to rentals, and they started to build more rentals. So a lot of the new stuff we're seeing coming in the market, if you drive around town, all these new towers, pretty well all of them have a sign outside that say luxury rentals, and they're coming on the market at $2,500-$3,000 a month, which is why the vacancy rate is so high, because they're just unaffordable. And the reason that the lower rent units are not turning over is, why would, if you're living in an older apartment and paying $1,500 a month, if you move, the only thing available is a $2,500 apartment. Why would you move? So I think people, you know, existing renters are logically staying put because they can't afford to, and it would be a massive financial impact on them to actually move.
1: Steve, I could pick your brain all morning on this, but I appreciate you joining us this morning. I really do.
0: It's a complex topic.
1: It is. That's what I wanted us to kind of get into a little bit, so I appreciate it.
0: Okay, Andrew, take care.
1: Steve Pomeroy, the head of Focus Consulting, a industry professor at McMaster University, based here in Ottawa as well.
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6: This is a special summer edition of CFRA Weekends. I hope you're doing well. Thank you for listening. We'll catch up in a couple of weeks when we're back to regularly scheduled programming.
7: This is CFRA Weekends with Andrew Pinsent.
6: The city says it's not taking legal action off the table in connection to the new Central Library at LeBreton Flats. We heard about that update a short time ago. Project that is at least a year late and almost double its original budget. The Anisoke Library was expected to be open in the summer of 2026, but now there's no timeline as it remains 85% complete. The city doesn't believe that it will open this year. Michael Velo is a prominent Canadian construction lawyer and a partner at Glahold Bowles LLP. He's also the author of the book Construction Delay and Disruption Claims in Canada and a law professor at the University of Toronto. I spoke to Mr. Velo this week about these large projects and their complications. Michael, thanks for being here. I really appreciate it.
8: Happy to be here, Andy.
6: First, this is a massive project and it's very complex, and I wanted to put that out there to be fair to all sides that are involved here, but is it normal for such, you know, large capital projects to be late and over budget?
8: Yeah, unfortunately, Andy, the reality is that this is very, very common for large infrastructure projects or any complex construction projects. And in fact, the statistics really are staggering. The average extension of time for large projects in Canada is 53% of the planned duration. So if you're talking about a two-year schedule, that's an extra year on top of that. And that's as I said, an average number. So schedule delay is treated by most folks in the construction industry as just something to be expected, and that's part of the process, unfortunately.
6: Your book draws the distinction between a delay and a disruption, and I think that's a very important part of this conversation. What is the difference between those two things when it comes to these large projects?
8: So when we talk about delay, what we're talking about is schedule delay. So it's something that's measured in days, Andy. So if a project is scheduled to take 365 days to build and it takes 370 days to build, it's delayed by 5 days. And so you would measure delay or evaluate delay, I should say, against what's called the project's critical path. And the critical path is the sequence of activities, the longest sequence of continuous activities on a construction project that are required to be completed in order to finish the work. And a critical delay is any delay that affects an activity on the critical path. So, for example, if I'm building a house and I have to erect the walls, of course, before I can put the roof on, if my walls are late, my roof will be late because there is a logical connection between those two activities. And so critical path delay is all about figuring out whether any given activity is on what we call the critical path and the extent to which a delay to that activity will cause a delay to the final completion date. Disruption is different because disruption can cause delay, but doesn't necessarily have to. When we talk about disruption, what we're really talking about are productivity impacts to activities on site. So if I'm erecting steel, for example, and I expect, 100 man hours to erect 100 tons of steel, as an example, and high winds one day prevent my crane from operating from half the day, and it winds up taking me 150 hours to erect that same 100 tons of steel, there's a productivity impact that we call disruption. And so disruption claims are all about measuring lost efficiency. So you hear them termed sometimes inefficiency claims. And of course, because not all activities are critical, you can have productivity claims or disruption claims that make it more costly to do the work because, for example, it takes more man hours to do the same amount of work, but that don't necessarily result in a project being late. On the other hand, if a disruption is significant enough and it's to a critical activity, it, of course, can also result in delay to the project's completion.
9: It's really good context and good examples too for people to kind of hear. And again, we don't know what the issue is here in Ottawa in terms of what, you know, category this falls into right now. I don't know what's going on here. I don't want to speculate. What I can say is, you know, you've got a contractor intimating the goalposts have kind of moved in the city dealing with a past due project and not taking legal action off the table. How common is it, Michael, for two sides like this not to see eye to eye, and what mechanisms are in place to resolve it?
8: Without knowing the specifics of the particular issue that's causing the delay, it is always hard to say, but I can tell you that it is, of course, very common for owners and contractors to disagree about why a project is late. And there are good reasons for that. And often both sides have a little bit of merit to their cases. It's very rare, particularly on complex construction projects, that only one thing is late. More often than not, different activities become delayed at different periods of time and they overlap. And so really unwinding which of the delays or impacts is really causing the final completion date to push out can be a really difficult task, something that you deal with in the context of delay claims all the time. And no surprise here, owners, contractors will enter a dispute, an arbitration or a litigation. They'll both hire schedule delay experts. And it's all too common for those schedule delay experts to look at the exact same project, look at the exact same records and facts, and reach completely different conclusions, often diametrically opposed conclusions as to what ultimately is actually driving the delay and who is responsible for it.
9: Is it typical for the two sides to end up in legal proceedings that, I suppose, does it ever really get that far to be a full-on lawsuit against both sides? Is that typical or is that more rare?
8: I think it is typical, particularly on large projects, and a lot of it is driven by the size of the claims. Certainly, claims arise all the time in construction projects, and there are mechanisms within the contract for the parties to manage and deal with those claims. Dispute resolution processes like, negotiation or project mediation or dispute resolution boards that you see on large infrastructure projects. So there are lots of steps to resolving disputes and claims without ultimately getting to litigation or arbitration. But of course, the bigger the dispute, so the longer the delay and the larger the cost impact, the greater is the impetus for both parties to have the matter adjudicated if they feel strongly they're right. It's just a matter of how much is at risk and whether or not it's worth spending the money on lawyers and arbitration tribunals to resolve the dispute.
9: It likely becomes a little bit more in the spotlight when there's a public project involved, because we know there's taxpayer money involved as well. You know, this project is almost double its original budget right now. Obviously, a lot has changed since 2018, just in terms of construction costs and things like that. How realistic, how much stake should we actually put in these original budget costs when we hear them in the public sphere?
8: I mean, fundamentally, that is the biggest problem, Andy. It's can you trust what the original number was? And so when you hear about projects being 100% over budget, you naturally have to ask yourself, well, is that because the budget was never right in the first place, or did things happen during the project? And it's usually a little bit of column A and a little bit of column B. If you read the literature on mega project problems, call it, and there is a lot written on it. One of the most common issues is that these projects wind up getting sanctioned well before the proper studies and detailed budgets have actually been prepared, and so they're almost always overly optimistic when it comes to estimating schedule and budget in the early stages. And part of that is a feature of the complexity of the project and the difficulty of creating estimates when your design, for example, is not fully known, which is very common. And as you say, lots of other things can drive changes in costs. We're in a very high inflationary period. Certainly since 2018, that's the case, and that will drive costs up. And so it's both factors, but certainly under budgeting, under forecasting is a very common problem.
6: Michael Velo is a prominent Canadian construction lawyer, a partner at Glahold Bowles LLP, a law professor and an author.
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20: Good morning. I'm Eric Fox. Today, mainly sunny with increasing cloudiness this afternoon. Slight chance of showers late in the afternoon. A high of 26, feeling like 29 right now. It's 13 degrees. Your full forecast is coming up. First, your top stories. Canada and the U.S. failed to reach a trade agreement before the deadline, triggering new 50% U.S. tariffs on about $28 billion worth of Canadian goods. Prime Minister Mark Carney suspended negotiations and recalled Canada's trade team, saying last-minute U.S. demands were unfair and undermined confidence in a deal. The federal government plans to retaliate with matching tariffs and says additional support for Canadian workers and businesses will be announced. U.S. Trade Representative Jamieson Greer blamed Canada for the breakdown, saying Ottawa backed away from commitments and maintained retaliatory measures. Here in Ottawa, there are potentially more traffic headaches expected as thousands of workers are expected to return downtown this fall adding new pressure to Ottawa's roads and transit system. CTV's Josh Morano has more on the city's plans to keep people moving.
12: For Ashley Mintenko, even a family outing or doctor's appointment can mean planning around Ottawa traffic.
13: When we go into the city, the route preparation, the timings of departure, when we do things, where we do things, it is all taken into account.
12: And living in Kanata, she's expecting even more pressure this fall as federal workers spend more time in the office. The city is preparing for 65,000 additional trips downtown every week. Its response is a 48-point plan targeting both traffic and transit. Downtown, some paid parking limits will increase from 2 hours to 3. Traffic light timing will be adjusted, and 20 more cameras will be installed to monitor traffic. The city also hopes more commuters will choose transit. The plan includes more weekday frequency on O-Train Line 1 and starting Line 2 service earlier, along with new express routes from park and ride lots to Line 1 stations and key employment areas. Josh Morano, CTV News.
20: Ottawa police are issuing a warning to the public of a high-risk offender who is now living in downtown Ottawa. Police say 35-year-old Aaron Gilpin moved to Ottawa from Smiths Falls and poses a significant risk to public safety based on his history of violent and sexual offending. Gilpin is described as a white man approximately 6 feet tall with a medium build and hazel eyes. Police say anyone who observes Gilpin involved in a criminal activity should not approach him and should contact police. It's a new way to join the conversation. Have your say with the CFRA Talkback button on the iHeartRadio app. From the CTV Weather Center today, mainly sunny with increasing cloudiness this afternoon. Then we'll see a slight chance of showers late in the afternoon with a high of 26, feeling like 29. Tonight, partly cloudy, chance of showers this evening, then showers and a risk of a thunderstorm beginning overnight and a low of 18. Tomorrow, showers and a risk of a thunderstorm with a high of 22, feeling like 27. Then at night, cloudy with a chance of showers and a low of 14. And for your Monday, a mix of sun and cloud with a chance of showers and a high of 21. Right now, it's partly cloudy and 13 degrees. That's the latest from the CTV Newsroom. I'm Eric Fox. 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
7: This is CFRA Weekends with Andrew Pinsent.
9: Ottawa's controversial bubble bylaw passed city council this week after some spirited debate, let's say. The bylaw limits protests within 50 meters of things like schools, hospitals, and places of worship. These are places deemed vulnerable infrastructure under this bylaw. These different types of facilities would need to apply for that bubble on an annual basis, and it does have exemptions for things like labor pickets. Council voted to explore this idea after some notable incidents the past few years, including an anti-trans protest at Broadview School and protests over the war in Gaza at Soloway Jewish Center. People had said they felt intimidated. One of the major concerns raised by those against this, like Knoxdale-Merivale Councillor Sean Devine, is that this limits the rights of people to protest, limits protected speech, and opens the city up to potential legal challenges and lawsuits.
22: No one in this chamber supports or wants to see obstruction, harassment, threats, but that is not the real choice before us today. The choice is whether we protect safe access by targeting harmful conduct or whether we protect our comfort by banning protest itself. Because as written, this bylaw prohibits demonstrations as a category inside safe access zones, not because they block anyone, not because they obstruct or target one, because that protest is visible and nearby, because it is too close for comfort.
9: Now, other councillors and Mayor Mark Sutcliffe countered this notion. Sutcliffe said no one is against the idea of a person's right to protest and argued that the bylaws language strikes the balance between what is protected speech and community safety.
0: What we are dealing with here is the very difficult decision of where to draw the line between those two, in some cases, in some occasions, competing priorities. And that is what we do. We draw lines. Our noise bylaw draws lines. All the bylaws we have draw lines between one person's right to do something and somebody else's right to not have to experience whatever that person is doing.
9: The bylaw passed council by a vote of 20-4 and could be in place by this summer. Joining us to talk about this is Anais Boussier-McNichol. She is a lawyer and the director of the Fundamental Freedoms Program at the Canadian Civil Liberties Association. Anais, thanks for being here.
1: Thank you for having me.
9: I know the CCLA has already raised concerns about the constitutionality and the effectiveness of this kind of legislation. Just in simple terms, what's the core objection that you guys have to this?
1: Well, we definitely see anti-protest bylaws or bubble zone bylaws as limiting freedom of expression and freedom of peaceful assembly in Canada. And we're seeing this trend in Ontario and elsewhere where bubble zone bylaws are enacted to basically prohibit peaceful protests near community gathering spaces in the name of protecting public safety. And we're going to have, I guess, the opportunity to discuss that. But while protecting public safety is extremely important, our position is that the police already have the powers they need in order to do that.
9: And that is something we did here at council this week. You know, supporters say this is simply about, you know, letting people get into the hospital, you know, safely or their schools safely. I guess, why isn't that a reasonable trade-off in your view or the group's view?
1: Well, you know what? We agree that it is important for people to be able to access public and private property safely. But the reality is that the police already have broad powers to make sure that this is possible, including in the context of protest. So when you look just, for example, at the provisions that exist under the criminal code, you can see, for example, mischief, intimidation, criminal harassment, uttering threats, participating in a riot. Those are all provisions that exist that apply everywhere in Canada, including in the context of protest. And that allows the police to do their job, which is that whenever there is a risk to public safety, they can intervene.
9: And if those powers exist, in your read of this, what gap does this bylaw actually fill other than, you know, a political point, perhaps?
1: Well, you know what? That's a very interesting question, because from our perspective, there is no need for new laws or bylaws. It's simply that existing laws and police powers must be used and enforced if and when that's necessary. But what's really troubling when we look at these trend of new bubble zone bylaws, and Ottawa's bylaw is a good example of that, is that they often go way further than really protecting physical safety. If you look at Ottawa's bylaw, it prohibits anyone from using the public space within the bubble zone that is created to express any opinion. So I really mean it prohibits any type of demonstration within the bubble zone, no matter how peaceful. So even one person or two people gathering together to read a poem about peace would be in violation of that bylaw. So we're really talking about overbroad prohibitions that are a direct attack on expression that is nonviolent and non-threatening, and on protests that are completely peaceful.
9: And that is something that was brought up by opponents of this yesterday, just the idea of that even simple task could become now illegal in some senses. Now, we heard from a city lawyer yesterday, or the city in general, that pointed to, you know, a Calgary court ruling recently that upheld a similar bylaw on appeal. Does one favorable ruling kind of settle these constitutional questions for you?
1: Absolutely not. I mean, whenever you're talking about freedom of expression, freedom of peaceful assembly, or charter rights in general, the analysis of a court will be on a case-by-case basis. So it will depend on the circumstances. It will depend on how the bylaw has been drafted. So I would say one would have to be very, very cautious before using an example, which is right now it's still possible that this decision in Alberta will be subject to an appeal. So before taking a decision that isn't even final and conflating it with the constitutionality of any type of bubble zone legislation.
9: A big part of the debate on Wednesday was to try to get the legal advice that was given to council in public and lifting that privilege. It was a very spirited debate. One counselor brought up the idea that perhaps, given that they weren't willing to kind of bring that into the public, that there is perhaps more legal risk here than what some counselors or supporters of this are willing to admit. Is that how you kind of see that? Is that there is more legal risk than perhaps people are letting on here?
1: Well, you know what? I don't want to make assumptions about their decision-making process, sure. But the reality is that there is definitely a legal risk with this bylaw. I mean, the CCLA, the organization that I am representing, is challenging right now a similar bubble zone bylaw that was adopted by the municipality of Vaughan 2 years ago. So there is this is definitely not a settled question.
9: You mentioned it off the top as well that this is kind of part of a trend, and that was even noted at City Council, that this is part of a trend. There are a number of municipalities here in Ontario and at West and other places that have put these types of things in. Are you worried that this is becoming somewhat of a new normal for Canadian cities in this way?
1: Absolutely. I feel like we must collectively question this growing narrative that a protest is necessary, problematic, and must be shut down because it is disruptive. A protest can be disruptive and yet still be peaceful, and a reasonable level of disruption is part of the constitutional protection awarded to freedom of peaceful assembly and freedom of expression. So we're definitely worried about this trend and this narrative where it kind of feels like people can invoke a right not to be offended on public property. And the Supreme Court of Canada explicitly confirmed that such a right has no place in a democratic society.
9: And on that, on Ottawa's bylaws and other municipalities' bylaws, is there a chance that it could, you know, silence some of the very communities that it is claiming to protect here in this case?
1: Well, we do see a risk that this may happen because when citizens or members of communities know that there is a bylaw in place that prohibits to some level some protests, there is a chilling effect on their ability to speak up and also just their ability to take the risk to speak up on public property and to take this risk of being found to be in violation of the bylaw. So on top of like problematic enforcement, there's just by the mere fact that the bylaw exists, we suspect that there will be a chilling impact and a chilling effect on protected expression in Ottawa.
9: What is there a constitutionally sound version of this bylaw to you? Is there something that could be put forward that actually would be constitutionally sound for you? Does that exist?
1: Well, that's a very good question. And as I mentioned, there's a few charter challenge going on in front of courts. So this is an issue that probably will take still a few months or a few years before being decided. What I can tell you is that whenever you're talking about limiting charter rights, freedom of expression and freedom of peaceful assembly here, yes, it is possible to limit those rights, but only in circumstances where that is reasonable and justified. So the argument, for example, of public safety is a very important one. But then we have to look at what the actual bylaw is. If it's purely duplicative of what already exists, then it's useless. But if it goes much further than what is necessary to protect public safety, then it becomes overly broad. Now, is there a fine line in between where a court may find that it is constitutional? It's not my place to say, but from a freedom of expression perspective and from the perspective of civil liberties, I think we should collectively all be very worried of this trend that we're seeing where any type of protest that might be seen by some as offensive or disruptive is assimilated to an angry mob that must be shut down by the police. That's just not how a vibrant and functioning democracy works.
9: And I suppose kind of further to your point, one more for you, you know, should Ottawans be concerned about their rights to kind of protest peacefully in wake of this bylaw? Should those who would want to express those views be concerned about this and how it impacts them?
1: Well, I feel like people of Ottawa definitely have to be very mindful from now on when they protest on public property and to make sure that they are not in violation of this bylaw. And that's a reality that the CCLA is disappointed with, you know. In a functioning democracy, people should be able to take the streets and express themselves in a way that is nonviolent and non-threatening, of course. But they should be able, there should be room for strong language and dissenting opinions. And right now, this bylaw that Ottawa has adopted is, from our perspective, a step in the wrong direction.
9: And thanks so much for joining us and expressing your views on this. I really appreciate it.
1: You're welcome. Thank you for having me.
9: Agnès Bussier-McNichol is a lawyer and the director of the Fundamental Freedoms Program at the Canadian Civil Liberties Association.
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9: For the second straight morning, we're talking transit issues, and we are joined by an Ottawa City Councillor. Beacon Hill-Searville Councillor Tim Tierney is here this morning. Good morning, Tim.
28: Good morning. Yeah, you're not Bill. Wait a minute.
9: I know.
28: Baseball cap going on here, too.
9: Much shorter, yeah. Well, what I find interesting is because you have this duality of Andy that you see on a daily basis, you know? You see dressed up Andy at City Hall. And
28: very
9: you see,
28: professional. Yes.
9: And you see the radio hermit here, too, so.
28: I love it.
9: Exclusive look here. Transit issues, a couple of things. One, we were talking about yesterday. I wanted to talk about the E1 Express bus. We'll leave that for now, though, because we are getting set to welcome back civil servants in the fall, September 1st, along with this back-to-school crowd.
28: Yes.
9: There has been a whole plan, as you heard at City Council a little while ago, to try to address this in transit and roads and traffic calming measures or trying to speed up traffic in some kind of ways. You don't feel, though, like we are entirely ready for this. Why do you feel like that?
28: Yeah, I just want to see the plan because this requires multiple levers. This just isn't transit. This is about Ottawa Police Service, for example. And I know that I've been speaking with a lot of my police service friends about you know, now we have back to school. You want to make sure that people aren't running through those school zones. You also have intersections where I love the term, don't block the box, because that is a congestion nightmare. We all know it. We see someone, I'll just scooch one or two more cars through there, and guess what? Now you've blocked the alternative traffic going through. So I want to make sure we have a really good plan, because we have a bit of a unicorn situation where we have federal workers going back mandated by their government. And on top of that, you have schools on the exact same day in the English boards, I should say.
9: Yeah.
28: French boards go back a little bit earlier by a week. So we'll have a test run, but that's nowhere near the crushing numbers we'll see on September 1st.
9: And you're putting forward a couple of things to council coming up here in a little bit to try to help alleviate some of that. But, you know, in seeing that initial plan to address this, were you confident at least seeing that the city was preparing for this?
28: Yeah, actually, I will give them credit. At least there was some forethought to it, but also, you know, it's about what is being delivered. So anyone that's probably sitting in a car right now raging on Laurier Avenue, for example, and they're going, why isn't this construction not finished yet? Like, you know, September 1st is coming along soon. This would be a good artery to open up. Or it could be somebody after work listening to your radio show going out of Elgin Street, and they're like, why is there so much traffic? Why are people not turning right here? Why are people blocking the box? Evaluating the intersections is something that city staff have the authority to do on a regular basis. I see many spots where there's no right turns on red, and I'll sit there going, there's literally no traffic here. Maybe this is an opportunity where they could readjust things. We have, you know, over 100 intersections alone in the downtown area that have restricted right turns or no right turns on red. Maybe during certain hours those have to adjust. So this isn't something that on day one, this is the panacea, we're prepared, and here's the plan. I think they're going to have to evaluate on a regular basis, use AI technology, which we're already starting to do for intersection and light control. We're going to have to all have all hands on deck. So if anyone's thinking about vacations, hopefully you've taken them, or your managers have thought about that, because that first week out of office replies aren't going to be very favorable when we're trying to keep our city moving.
9: And maybe coming a little bit later in the morning for some of those email responses.
28: Yeah, right.
9: But your point being, though, about the intersections downtown, you would like to see staff study the intersections here to see if there are little levers that they can pull, essentially, to help speed up the flow of traffic during these times when it's going to be very busy.
28: Absolutely. So looking at our traffic department, looking at those, maybe there's a right turn on red, no right turn on red at this time. Why not? Like, if it's not going to endanger pedestrians, obviously that's the priority. And it's kind of hard to even move down there. So maybe there's an opportunity to adjust those, as well as, like I said, the policing side of things. While we can't direct police, we certainly can speak with them, and they're very in tune with this. Listen, how many times have you sat behind somebody and you're like, gosh, what are they doing? Are they on their phone? You honk your horn. Well, that's a 5-second, 10-second delay. Those start to compound all the time. So stay off your phones. Focus on the roads. Everyone get to work as quick as you can and safely as you can, and don't block the box, because that is what creates all those bottlenecks.
9: And that's going to be a request you're putting forward at City Council when Correct. That meets later on this month. Any other issues you want to kind of look at to kind of help ease any of the potential congestion that you're expecting here?
28: Yeah, I think, we do have a transit committee meeting. I feel very good about Rick Leary. I think he's absolutely the guy for the job. He's pretty hands-on, similar to me, and, I can count on one hand how many times I spoke to the previous GM. This, I've already beaten it with Rick, and he's just on the job. I have a cell number, and he takes this to heart. So they're preparing over there and making sure that plan is there. Will there be hiccups day one? 100%. You're going to have lots of listeners texting and calling. Yeah. Oh, my goodness. There's no doubt. But we have to mitigate the pain. We can't just sit back and go, we'll get some bad calls. No, we have to limit the number of those bad calls, because, again, the feds are saying you're going back to work unless they have a change of heart last minute.
9: Yeah.
28: And say, hey, you know what? The light rail in the East End is probably not going to run until November. Maybe you want to think about it a little longer, but that's up to them. That's their employer.
9: Well, and like you mentioned, like, transit is the big part of this plan, but there is a number of other ones, trying to keep traffic flowing, et cetera. That's part of what you are kind of putting forward here as well.
3: Are you optimistic, I suppose? I know, I'm sure you heard, you know, a counselor around the council table last time, you know, saying that, you know, they're optimistic about this. They're happy the city has a plan, but essentially they expect it to be hell come, it's a direct quote, they expect it to be hell come fall. Are you expecting that, or are you expecting us to kind of get through the worst of it?
28: I think that was my quote, actually.
3: Oh, was it? Yeah, I was thinking Councilor Kitts as well, but both of you could have said the same thing for sure.
28: So I think we're all very hyper aware that it's going to be hell. We Clearly. All know that. But it's about how much hell and making sure that that there's enough buses. You've seen, wow, they are ordering buses like they're going out of style, which is good news. We're going to see early delivery. I don't know why we were thinking, let's jump out all in the electric bus world. Nope, we have the diesels coming in. We have the Arctics coming in. All the things that we needed to happen because, frankly, we're running out of buses. The numbers are going up. Everything's trending in the right direction. We did have to let go of some of our plans. Clearly, we're not going to put all our eggs in the electric basket. I think that was a very good move. Maybe too late. I've been harping on this for a few years. But nonetheless, we've turned a corner. We've got a great GM on the transit side. And I'm sure he's going to be listening to this radio show because I always hear about it. And he's going to deliver.
3: And, you know, we've been talking a lot about transit recently, and credit where credit is due, because we've heard it from transit advocates, from counselors as well, and I've mentioned this on the air, is the idea that there is a lot of optimism in the room right now with the general manager, Rick Leary, and I think people are trying to give him enough ground to kind of help the system here and give him a little bit of time, but there is a lot of confidence moving forward. Do you still have that confidence in watching everything kind of work out here with the transit system and some of the recent changes that have been made?
28: Absolutely. As a matter of fact, I'm going to give a tip of the hat to the operators. I think that's a big part of what's forgotten. Noah Weinberg, the president of the ATU, is a terrific gentleman, and I've never seen so much communications between GM and the ATU as I have in 15 years, actually. I think that bodes well. You have to have the operators at the table. They're a key part to making everything work. They're the ones that deal with all the screaming people. So that being said, they also have real lived experience, and they're contributing to a lot of the conversation. So I do have a lot of positive feelings on that.
3: Well, we'll have to leave it there for right now. Beacon Hill, Sevierville Councillor Tim Tierney, thanks for joining us. I really appreciate it.
28: Thanks for having me in today.
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35: Good morning. I'm Eric Fox. Today, mainly sunny with increasing cloudiness this afternoon. Slight chance of showers late in the afternoon. A high of 26, feeling like 29. Right now, it's 13 degrees. Your full forecast is coming up. First, your top stories. The collapse of Canada-U.S. trade talks and new 50% tariffs sparked swift reaction from Canada's business community. Canadian Press reporter David Augustine has more.
0: Canadian Chamber of Commerce President Candace Lang is warning the new U.S. tariffs could force some small exporters to cut jobs or close their businesses. Lang called the collapse of trade talks a body blow to North American competitiveness, saying Canadians could lose customers and investment while Americans face higher costs. Unifor President Lana Payne says Canada made the right decision by walking away rather than accepting what she called untenable concessions. Prime Minister Mark Carney has announced matching retaliatory tariffs with supports for affected Canadian workers and businesses expected in the coming days. David Augustine, The Canadian Press.
35: Back at home, Ottawa Police Fatal Collision Investigations Unit is seeking witnesses to a crash in the city's northwest end. Around 5:45 late Friday afternoon, officers were called to March Road and Diamond View Road for a three-vehicle crash. Multiple injuries were reported, with a 31-year-old female pronounced deceased at the scene, and a 37-year-old female was airlifted to hospital with serious injuries. Anyone who witnessed or who may have dash cam footage of the crash is asked to contact Ottawa Police or Crime Stoppers. And Canadian Pacific Kansas City says a month-long strike by about 300 unionized signal workers has ended. The railway and the International Brotherhood of Electrical Workers have agreed to resolve their dispute through binding arbitration. The workers, who maintain signaling and communication systems across CPKC's network from Vancouver to Montreal, have been without a contract since last May. CPKC says employees will return to work Monday morning. It's a new way to join the conversation. Have your say with the CFRA Talkback button on the iHeartRadio app. From the CTV Weather Center, today mainly sunny with increasing cloudiness this afternoon, slight chance of showers late in the afternoon, a high of 26, feeling like 29. Tonight, partly cloudy with a chance of showers this evening, then a risk of a thunderstorm this evening, beginning overnight with a low of 18. Tomorrow, showers with the risk of a thunderstorm throughout the day with a high of 22, feeling like 27. Then at night, cloudy with a chance of showers and a low of 14. And Monday, mixed to sun and cloud with a chance of showers and a high of 21. Right now it's partly cloudy and 13 degrees. That's the latest from the CTV Newsroom. I'm Eric Fox. 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
19: Here we go.
20: I thought I'd come back from vacation with nothing to tell you that I binge watched. That was my hope, that I would spend all of my days outdoors having fun. Out on the river, out on the golf course. Out. But of course, this summer, you can't really leave the house for very long without being struck by lightning. So we were inside, some of it in the hull of a boat, waiting out storm after storm after storm, some of it at home. But we binged watch a lot of this show. My son is watching it for, I think it's his third time through. He convinced me after years of resistance to give it a try. Despite all of my fears about how much I'd hate it. And I think before I went on vacation, I'd watched season one. Now I'm going to review all of the seasons up to the end of season seven, Game of Thrones.
21: Enemies to the east. Enemies to the west. Enemies to the south. Enemies to the north. Whatever stands in our way, we will defeat it. We're the last Lannisters. The last ones you count.
22: I was born to rule the Seven Kingdoms. And I will.
20: These pure fantasy series are really tough for me. I'm a police procedural guy, as you know, and Game of Thrones, I call it Game of Who's This Again? And if I didn't have my son that I could pause and explain, okay, this guy's from, which house is he from? Which, he's from, so his dad was the king? No, dad, his dad wasn't the king, that's the other. It took me three seasons to even begin to sort out who the hell is who in all of this. Who's the king of what? What are they mad about? I can find that very frustrating. And I'll tell you, I did. Also, there are dragons, there are zombies. It's just not my kind of series. But now after seven seasons, I gotta tell you, I'm pretty addicted to Game of Thrones. Once you get past all of that, and it still at times can get on my nerves a little bit, trying to follow all the bloodlines. And but in the end, you know, the characters are so well developed, and the caliber of acting is so top-notch. Now I see why they got so many Emmy nominations over the years. It's just so well done that you can't help but get addicted. And, you know, they were pretty smart. They must have realized there'd be guys like me would roll their eyes the minute a dragon showed up. But when the baby dragons showed up, oh, look at the little baby dragons. They were very cute. Fell in love with the dragons. I watched them grow. This, the character development of everybody, the way the plot lines weave together, and the fact that it takes seasons, sometimes four or five seasons, for a storyline to develop to actually pay off. I don't know how they kept track of it all. I know I had trouble doing it as a watcher, but they must have had, in the writer's room, they must have had massive charts about who everybody is, who's related to whom, what their story arcs are, how it began, where it's going to end. The development of some of the characters pulled off by the actors is so extreme that at times you can barely tell them from the person they were in the beginning. And the villains often end up being heroes. The heroes end up being villains. It's really a remarkable series. Now, here's my question. And by the way, Emilia Clarke, does anyone not fall in love with her by the end of season three? She's the Targaryen queen. I hope I'm getting that right. Funda, did you watch this? Can you help me out with that?
3: I did not watch this. I had to look up Emilia Clarke, though. I understand now.
20: You do. And Peter Dinklage, who plays the imp, is fabulous in it. Terrible English accent. It annoyed me from the first time he opened his mouth in season one all the way up to where I am now in season seven. He just, all those years he did it. And his facial expressions are incredible, and he really brings the character to life. But that accent, or lack of it, really got to me after a while. I just couldn't take it anymore. Oh, my God, he can't learn to do it better. I just can't. I can't do it better after all of this. I don't know why. Don't even bother. Just speak with your American accent. That I would get used to. But this is really tough. It's like The Odyssey. They made the choice not to try with those kind of fake English accents they do with all these big epic stories. It's a Greek mythology story. Why are we doing English accents? They didn't even try to do that. I think that was better. Because it annoyed me at first that they weren't doing it, because you're just not used to it. But in the end, that movie, by the way, very overrated. It's good, but it's, 2 hours, I was done. It's good, it's not great, in my mind. Anyway, it was kind of similar to Game of Thrones, had the same feel to it. But Peter Dinklage was otherwise spectacular in it, and a lot of them are. And now the question is, do I watch season 8 or not? Because I remember when it was running in real time, people were so disappointed by the finale that I almost, it was another reason, I had many of them, I didn't want to watch it in the first place. Well, why would I take that long journey and in the end I go, oh, but I guess I'm kind of stuck now. I have no choice.
3: Are you going to watch House of Dragon if you finish off this as well, which is like the, I guess, next show that's airing now, I believe?
20: Yeah, and I saw in the news that Game of Thrones and House of the Dragon are officially crossing over.
3: Oh.
20: In an episode next week. So I have no choice. I'm kind of hooked. I'll watch season 8. I don't even know if I'll bother to review it for you. Maybe I'll mention it. If it keeps raining like it has been, I'll probably watch five more series by the time we talk about these again on Monday, but yeah, maybe I'll try the House of the Dragon along the way. Who knows? Anything is possible. What did you watch anything?
3: I've been on a, there hasn't been a lot of new shows that I've been very into lately, so I've been on the absolute documentary and true crime, like just kick right now. I watched one that Netflix put out a few weeks ago called A Toxic Love Story.
4: Ian always wanted to be married and he wanted to have kids. Angela wanted the same things.
6: The smile alone, I mean, the smile was killer. She was just a sweetheart. 2-3 weeks go by, I propose to her.
4: But then Ian tells me that Angela's been receiving these emails from someone called Lilith Is Truth.
7: Crazy, threatening, violent, I'm going to kill you emails.
4: They have this biblical undertone. We were thinking the exact same thing. Holy shit. It's his ex, Michelle.
3: This is a really, really weird one. Again, it's called A Toxic Love Story. It's a true crime Netflix documentary, about 90 minutes, and involves a U.S. Marshal, an ex-girlfriend, and a wife. Man, oh man, it is just ridiculous following the story. It all starts out, these newlyweds, and they're getting all these threatening emails. They don't know who it is again, but then they start to find out, oh, it's coming from his ex-girlfriend. So, and it just

0: 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It's about 90 minutes.
1: Those.
0: Yeah, it's about 90 minutes on Netflix. I've been crushing them lately. I think I've watched about 10 in the last 3 weeks. Like, it is what I've been watching right now.
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1: I wasn't here last week, so I didn't have a chance to talk to the Attorney General, Doug Downey, about some changes he's making to bail, specifically collecting money from people when they put up an amount of money. This is not like in the United States where people are putting up huge amounts of money and they, you know, they go to a loan company that gives them the bail money, and then if they don't pay it, they send some guy in a reality show named Dog to chase you around and bring you back. It's not like that. But this system has been in place for a very long time where in exchange for being released on bail, you may put up an amount of money, usually a very small amount, which to my understanding is very rarely collected. But people are saying this is unconstitutional. It creates a two-tiered justice system. It's going to lead to keeping more people in jail overnight and overcrowding and all of those things. So why not get the Attorney General Doug Downey in to clarify some of this? And I find the headlines a bit misleading, and it's a lot of little details.

0: details about this that are unclear depending on the media report that you read. So, Attorney General, thanks for joining us and helping us clarify this. We appreciate it.
1: Yeah, thanks for taking the time to ask the questions.
0: Well, let's deal with the big picture first about the constitutionality, that this isn't really your area. This is the criminal code. It's federal law. The province should stay out of this. What's your response to that?
1: Yeah, we're within our boundaries. We're dealing with it through a provincial offenses tool, and we're making sure there's consequences when people breach their obligations.
0: Meaning that the consequences are more like a parking ticket than they are another criminal offense.
1: Yeah, so the way this works is if and when a judge or a JP says bail needs to be posted, they have 2 days to do it. If they don't do it, then it's a provincial offense, and it can come back in front of the judge to level a consequence.
0: Okay, the other argument is it creates a two-tiered system, because if one person is arrested who has the money and can afford the bail, they get released. If another person who doesn't have any money, they can't afford the bail, they stay in jail. Is that an accurate description of the way you've structured this?
1: Not at all. The judges make a decision about what's going to be effective when they post bail. There's not a meat chart of if you did this, then you post this bail. They look at the individual in front of them. They look at the surety, the person, a surety, somebody who promises to supervise the person out on bail and to post an amount of money. And the judges make that decision. So in some instances, $1,000 is a significant amount of money for somebody and will drive some behavior. And in other instances, it's a much higher number. So we haven't done anything to say what the number should be. We're leaving that with the courts, and that's why we're on the right side of the Constitution.
0: Could a justice of the peace or a judge simply say no bail has to be posted?
1: That happens. People are released on their own recognizance. They're released with another court date to come back to. And so that's what this is about, is when the judges say there should be an amount, what happens now, it's really just a promise. It's not actually posted in most cases. So we want to shift that system. We have shifted the system as of yesterday so that amount of money needs to be in the bank, our bank, within 2 days.
0: Okay, and this is really important, because depending on the report that you see, you either stay in jail until you post that money, or you're released, and then you could post the money within 2 days. My understanding of it is the second one, which is you're going to be released anyway, and then you have up to 2 days to post the money. That's when the other consequences, something more like a parking ticket, kick in. Who has the right read on this one? What is the way this is supposed to work?
1: You're absolutely right. You're absolutely right. And people are getting over their skis about this. People are not being held until it's posted. That's the American vision that you've talked about there. So no, it's the other way around. People will be released, according to the judge and the JP's decision, and then they have an obligation to pay.
0: And if they don't post that money, pay that money within the 48 hours, are they rearrested and brought back into custody?
1: Decisions are made by the court as we go through the process. So first, the ticket has to be issued. Our ticket has to be issued. But if they're in breach of their conditions, they should be brought back. And then again, it's up to the courts. So there's not an automatic right for the police to enforce as we go along this journey. But what it does do, what we've done, is we've created an accountability, a real accountability that we can follow up on. Because right now, a streetment of bail, which is a collection of bail when people breach, happens very rarely because it's very resource heavy and clunky. And so there ends up being no consequence. And repeat offenders know this. So we're taking away that reality. And we've also put in other tools to track we're building the tool to track who the sureties are, so that we can see patterns and see if somebody's been a good supervisor in the past or not. And the judge and JP are going to have line of sight to that.
0: Talking to the Attorney General, Doug Downey. So I want to make sure I'm very clear on this. Someone is released, and let's say they put up a $500 bail, the accused and or the surety, and they've got 48 hours to do that. If they don't, they are violating one of the conditions of bail, so it's no different than you were supposed to stay away from that person, or you had to be home by 6 p.m., or whatever other conditions are attached to bail, this would be one of them. As a condition, you must post this money within 48 hours, would be treated the same way, and then a decision could be made by a judge or justice of peace as to whether to bring that person back and lock them up.
1: And the judges are going to make that decision. Whether it's seen as a breach, as a condition, it depends on whether they put it in as a condition. But it gives us the tool to have that conversation where we didn't have that before.
0: Yeah, you know where I find, though, it's a little complicated to run through in my head is if you make it sound simple enough that it's not a two-tiered system, then maybe it doesn't actually achieve its goal, which is to make people more accountable and to follow their bail conditions. You understand what I mean by that? You want there to be a consequence. If you're going to put up a bail amount and we haven't really collected it, then we've been wasting our time doing all of that. So we already have that system in place. But if you make it too arduous a process, then people will complain that it's unfair to those without money. So how do you make it work without crossing a line and being unfair?
1: Well, this is where the judges have to use their judgment to see what will be effective for the person in front of them. And depending on the severity of the crime, the repeat nature of their track record, all that sort of stuff. But in the package that we put together, the collection tools are expanded. The information we collect on the people, as sureties is expanded. And then we have this regime where we're able to, put a consequence in where currently there hasn't been enough of a consequence.
0: And at the end of the process, you get that money back, right?
1: If you don't violate
0: the conditions, you get that money back, whether you're convicted
1: right.
0: or not.
1: Yeah, it's money on deposit. And at the end of the day, if you comply by all your conditions and you do what you're supposed to do, the money gets returned.
0: And if you're the surety, you put money up for somebody else, your responsibility is to inform authorities that they're in violation. Not stop them from violating it, just inform authorities, in which case you're not on the hook for that money either.
1: It depends on whether there is a breach and whether you've done your job. That's right. There is a proper role.
0: But your job is not to tie someone down to a chair and say you can't breach your conditions, right?
1: No.
0: You're not the police in this case. If you make your best effort to help that person follow their bail and they still don't comply, you may not be on the hook for that money if you made your best effort.
1: If you do what you're obligated to do, then that puts you in a good spot. But we're not seeing enough of that, and that's part of the reason that we've made this move.
0: A lot of people are saying the unintended consequence might be just our jails become even more crowded. I've heard others say actually there might be more guilty pleas early on, and it could actually lead to speeding up the system. Which way do you think it'll go?
1: Well, I think it's going to make people think twice because they actually have something at stake where they didn't before. So how they make a decision on that to be seen, but we'll deal with it. We can't have people not having consequences when they're not doing what they're supposed to.
0: Thanks for your time today, Attorney General. Appreciate it.
1: Thank you very much.
0: Attorney General Doug Downey.
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0: London and I still working out the bugs, 3 weeks off. We don't have our rhythm. Maybe you put it in front of me. I just don't see it. But nice to have you back, Bill. Sorry your weather was crap. You'll be thinking you're in Scotland. I don't know. I think Scotland's been drier than we've been. We got a taste of you retiring, not having you on. Don't even think about it. We need you. Caroline, how nice is that of you to say? Very nice. I'm impressed. A few people asked me in the last couple of days, what happened with your contract? Remember I was joking that like a hockey player is a free agent without the millions of dollars? Yes, we did come to terms. I signed a new 3-year agreement just before I went on vacation. So I will be back. Well, I see by that it says view entire message. Something on my end. It's not you. My whole Gmail has changed. The whole format has changed, and I don't know why. You take a couple of days off. Okay, so we wanted something a little bit happier to talk about. History Ottawa is finally opening after weeks and months and a couple of years now, I guess, since we first heard about it. It's a new live music venue right in the heart of our Byward Market, and we can use the life, can't we? Ali Shafi, I think is how we say that name, Regional Vice President of Live Nation Canada. Good morning. How you doing?
18: Good morning. Thanks for having me.
0: Did I get your name right?
18: You did. Close enough. It was good.
0: Well, give me, let's make it 100%.
18: Yeah, It's Ali Shafi, just like that.
0: Just a little more emphasis on the Shah. Ali Shafi. Okay, I got it. History Ottawa, it's what? Is it a nightclub? Is it a concert venue? How would you describe it?
18: No, so History Ottawa is it's a 2,000-person capacity live entertainment venue that we designed for concerts, performances, and special events right in the heart of the Byward Market. So
0: it will only be live music events? Do DJs count? If you got a famous DJ in town, would you do that
18: correct.
0: There?
18: Yeah, that would be live music. But we wouldn't be open if we don't have an event going on.
0: Okay, so it's not I just plan to go have a couple of drinks at History Ottawa. It's event-oriented. How many events do you think I know you'll probably kind of roll into this and speed things up over time, but do you see it as having it open every weekend? Would that be the goal?
18: Yeah, for sure. I mean, just in 2026, between kind of when we open this week and the end of the year, we're going to see upwards of 60 events, and we're going to roll up into our forecast to be about 150 to 170 events a year.
0: That's a lot.
18: Mm-hmm. Yeah, so it's exciting to be able to do that type of numbers and in the Byward Market, you know, at 2,000 people, that's 200,000 to 300,000 people we're bringing in, you know, over the course of the year, hopefully into the Byward Market to be able to come down, catch a show, maybe go shop, have drinks, go to a restaurant, and hopefully put a little more life back into downtown.
0: It's great that you have the train station right there too, right? It's an excellent location for that.
18: Yeah, I mean, it's actually, you know, the corner that we're on, which would be considered, you know, essentially the ceremonial way, as we would put it. Perfect corner, obviously, just down the road from Parliament Hill, right across the street from the Chateau Laurier. And like you said, I mean, the train station is directly at the Rideau Center. And so people will be able to take light rail down from all over the city and just walk right out 50 feet to our opening.
0: This is the old Chapters building, right?
18: Correct. The old Chapters right at Rideau and Sussex.
0: It was a pretty huge building. But I imagine still a fairly major renovation. Did you open up all the floors? Is it one big open space now? Describe it for us, because most of us haven't had a chance to see what it looks like inside yet. I've been trying to peek through. You know, you're like, maybe the windows are covered, but maybe there's one little slot where I can stick my eyeball up and take a look. But yeah, just describe it basically for us.
18: Well, you are correct. Chapters was a very large space. It was spread over three floors when it was here. We've done a significant renovation to it. You wouldn't be able to tell that it was a Chapters anymore. But, yes, we would have taken out a second floor and created a balcony level for History. So the main floor would still be the main general admission level of the venue. And then the second floor, like I said, would have a balcony that would have seats and some lodges alongside a premium space that we've designed for our premium ticket holders. So it'll be about 2,000 people spread over around 35,000 square feet.
0: So what kind of artists are you talking about? This is clearly not It's not going to be artists that can sell out Canadian Tire Center, and it's not going to be the bar band. It's somewhere in between. So can you give me some names that maybe, even if you haven't booked them yet, the kinds of artists you'd see perform there?
18: Yeah, I mean, it's really, like you said, it's the artist that is essentially not big enough to be able to play the arena, but bigger than, you know, being able to play the bar. And it's really the trajectory of the artist. And we've been lacking the size of room in Ottawa to be able to draw more of these artists in, because they'll play the smaller room and then they don't have a step up before the arena. So, if you look at our calendar for 2026, you know, we open on Thursday with the Wallflowers, a sold out show. We go into, Houndmouth. We've got Pretty Reckless, UB40, you know, Levity, which is a DJ, as you said, into even, we've got a toddler rave on October 6th with Lenny Pierce, which is an all ages event. And, you know, it brings in, you come down with your kids and have a daytime or an evening type of concert. So a little bit of everything, for all music lovers. which makes it exciting to be able to see these types of acts that you wouldn't normally be able to get in Ottawa. And as we have a history in Toronto already that's been there for about 4 years now, it allows us also to program alongside History Toronto to be able to say, okay, go play Toronto, for example, on X day and then come to Ottawa and then let's say go to Montreal, and so to be able to build a tour out with these artists and have them stop in Ottawa is really a key goal.
0: Ali Shafi, Regional Vice President, Live Nation Canada. Yeah, that's the advantage of being part of Live Nation, right? You can work together and then attract that artist that may not have come to Ottawa alone to do a show, but if you combine some of the other venues as part of a tour, you make it attractive for them. You see, Ali, situations where you might have an artist that might do two or three nights in a row there?
18: We will, yeah. I mean, as of right now, no, but definitely we've got plans. We have artists in our other venues, like you said, in Toronto, that'll be two or three nights. I think that it'll be a goal right now to just get as many shows as we can get that aren't for artists that aren't coming into Ottawa. But right now, everybody is on single nights, but there are some artists in 2027 that has two nights reserved.
0: Sounds exciting, and this is all related to Drake, right? Wasn't he involved in this originally?
18: Yeah, Drake is a partner. He's obviously a great partner and is involved in various areas, including the design. So
0: is he going to be hanging out here in Ottawa? Is he going to be coming to History in Ottawa? Will we see him there?
18: I mean, he definitely would go to History Toronto quite a bit throughout the year. Obviously, he's based in Toronto, but he's had a lot of input on the design elements and the overall layout of the space.
0: Ali, my producer Bunda wants you to know, tell Drake he'd be a good hang. He wants to hang with Drake at History Ottawa. Just, the boys sitting around talking.
18: Bunda
0: can talk about his work on the farm. Drake can talk about whatever he does.
18: We'll definitely reach out to Bunda if Drake decides to pop through.
0: So you have a kind of a media opening. Is tomorrow night, isn't it? I think I saw an invite in my email box about that. So we'll get to have a look at it and describe it to people. And then the official opening is Thursday?
18: Correct. Media opening tomorrow night, and then Thursday, grand opening with the Wallflowers.
0: Which is Bob Dylan's son's band.
18: Correct.
0: Yeah. Great band, Wallflowers. Really good. Kind of American roots music. He's a talented guy. That'd be a great night to take in, but it's sold out, so I can't help you sell any tickets. Might have been one to add a second night, Ali, next time around. Good luck with the opening. I think this is exciting for the market and will bring life. And with life comes more safety and security, too. It all works together. So this is a great addition, and I hope it goes well.
18: Thank you very much. Appreciate your time.
0: Ali Shafi of Live Nation Canada, the opening of History. Fine, I can't wait to get a look inside. Tuesday night, though, Bunda, I don't know. Should I go to this show?
19: It's a late night.
0: It's a late night for me.
19: Mm-hmm. It's a quick
0: extra cranky on it. If it'd been Thursday night, I could maybe live with it one day, but it's going to throw my whole week off.
19: It's maybe a go in quickly and get out of there quickly kind of situations if you can pull that off, though, because you might get sucked in with how cool it is, and then it's a late night.
0: Yeah, that's the problem.
19: Mm-hmm.
0: And then you got to make your way home.
19: Yeah.
0: And you got some adrenaline. You can't get to sleep.
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0: I actually care that the Lakers just sold for $12.5 billion, even though I'm not a big basketball follower and I don't live in L.A. anymore. But I care about it because I really worry with the valuation of sports franchises going up and up and up. What happens to smaller markets like Ottawa, Winnipeg, places like that in the future, Columbus, when the price to buy into these teams becomes so high? Do small markets lose their teams? And, you know, they mean so much to, especially to smaller towns. There's so much pride. I love the fact that Ottawa has an NHL team. It would not be the same city. Something would be lost if that team ever left. I was in Quebec City over my vacation time and driving past that now kind of looking a little old and a little rusty arena they built, with the great hope of having an NHL team come back, and it never happened. And it's just so sad, and there's something about the impact that has on an entire city. Anthony LeBlanc is our go-to guy on these sports business stories, former NHL president, CEO, co-owner of multiple franchises and current advisor to potential expansion partners. Good morning, Anthony.
7: Good morning, Bill.
0: So didn't the Lakers just sell about a year ago for $10 billion? What happened to the Dodgers owner, and why didn't he keep the team?
7: Yeah, so it hasn't even been a year since Mark Walter bought the controlling share of the franchise. He has been a minority owner since 2021. I think he bought 25-ish% of the franchise back then. But he just got his controlling interest on October 30th of last year. And what has had, so we've talked about Mark in the past because he, up until just a month or two ago, he was the sole owner of the PWHL. He has recently brought in another investor, I believe for $100 million, but he's still the controlling partner of the PWHL. He also owns the LA Dodgers. He's a one of the owners of Chelsea Football Club in England. Mr. Walter has gotten himself into some financial issues with the U.S. federal government. He's under two of his insurance companies are under Securities and Exchange Commission, the SEC, investigation. So he needs money and to pay some of these fines and to correct some of the books. And luckily, I mean, you talked about the concept of selling these franchises and, you know, they're just getting up into the stratosphere. Luckily, he got a phone call last week. Literally last week, he got a phone call from the Kushner family. So the brother of Jared Kushner, the son-in-law of the U.S. president, and Bob Iger, the gentleman who used to run Disney, reached out kind of hearing that he might be interested in selling, and they put this deal together in 72 hours for $12.5 billion. So just think about, he bought the team last year at a valuation of $10 billion. So, you know, a $2.5 billion flip in less than a year, and that flip, you know, the accretion in value is worth more than the aforementioned Ottawa Senators are.
0: Jeez, I mean, that'd be great money for a house flipper, wouldn't it? What did he change the curtains or anything? What did he do to increase the valuation by $2.5 billion? Is it just that's where teams are going now? More and more people are interested in being in it?
7: Yeah, I mean, it is really quite something because, you know, prior to this sale, the biggest sale of a franchise in professional sports was the recent sale of the Seattle Seahawks, which came in at $9.6 billion. But, I mean, the Boston Celtics just sold a couple of years ago, and everybody thought that was an insane number when they sold for $6.1 billion. So, I mean, it's doubled the price of the Celtics. But here's another area, you know, where it gets really interesting. And I know you'll appreciate this from your time in Los Angeles. They don't even own the arena they play in. Same thing with the Boston Celtics. The Celtics are, that building is owned by Jerry Jacobs, who owns the Bruins. And same thing with Crypto.com Arena, the former Staples Center. That's owned by, the Anschutz family, AEG. So you're paying $12.5 billion and you don't even get to run the arena. I mean, that would still be an insane number for an arena, but at least, as you know, I mean, Crypto.com Arena is humming pretty much every night of the year. But they don't even get that.
0: Well, when I was there, you had two NBA teams. You had the NHL team. You had concerts every week. It was just, it was going nonstop. But
7: yes.
0: But you wonder, I mean, what has to happen to ticket prices when you paid $12.5 billion just to get into the game, just to be an owner? And what does this do for the value of other sports franchises, like ultimately teams like the Ottawa Senators? It all has to be connected somehow.
7: Yeah, I mean, what you're seeing is the valuations of these franchises just continue to go up. And, you know, the NHL has always been kind of the fourth of the four major leagues in North America. But again, I mean, when we sold the Senators, you know, my final act as president of the organization was with being a part of selling the team. When we first started the process, shortly after Eugene passed away, we thought we might get in the $6 to $650 million range. And then we started meeting with bankers and they said, no, you're going to get closer to $1 billion. And we thought that was, you know, fanciful, but we didn't think it would happen. And of course the team sold for $950 million US I would say that if you know, there's a decision that was made to sell the team now, I think they'd get double that easily.
0: Really?
7: I think they'd be getting upwards of, well, I mean, Commissioner Bettman has come out now saying, you know, the franchise fee for an expansion team will now be in the $2.5 billion range, which again is, you know, a fraction of what, Mr. Kushner and Iger are paying for the Lakers. But, I mean, that's still really substantial money. So I think what happens with most owners, like this is a very unusual situation where, you know, Mark Walter, who is known as one of the more laid back and out of the spotlight type of guys, you know, I don't think he had intentions of buying the team and flipping it, but I don't think most people have intentions of being investigated by the SEC. So he, you know, for him to flip it like this is somewhat unusual. And then of course, because it's the Lakers, and again, you'll appreciate this from your time down there, the Buss family is still involved, and this has turned into a bit of a sideshow overnight. So Jerry Buss bought the team back in 79, and I don't know if you ever crossed paths with him, but a very, you know, fun guy, eccentric guy. But his family retained 17% of the franchise when they sold it last year. And his daughter, Jeannie Buss, retained the governorship, the controlling governorship for what was supposed to be 5 years. Well, her siblings, she has five siblings, they put out a notice yesterday that, you know, peace out. We like this price tag. We're going to sell as well. She had her lawyer issue something last night saying, well, they can't do that because I'm the controlling partner and I am not willing to sell. So it's turned into a bit of a sideshow with the Buss family as well. So this is,
0: that family would make a great reality show, wouldn't they?
7: Oh my. Well, I mean, there have been a couple of dramatic shows in the last couple of years. I believe it was called Showtime, which was all about Jerry buying the team and his eccentric, you know, his eccentric ways and the children, and how that's all come about. It really is fascinating and it's a fun story to watch. But yes, to your point, these franchises, they're certainly not going to go down. And there's, you know, it comes down to, you've got some fairly wealthy people. Like, for example, these two gentlemen that are buying the team, they were kind of seen as the front runners when, in regards to the potential for an expansion franchise in the NBA in Las Vegas. Obviously they're out of that, but there's going to be someone else who steps in, and they're saying that expansion fee for the NBA will be in the $6 to $8 billion range.
0: You have to really live in L.A. to understand, though, how big the Lakers are. Even when they're not playing well, the Lakers are it in Los Angeles.
7: Yes.
0: Now, with football teams there, I don't know how much that's changing, but Lakers, Lakers, Lakers. People are Lakers crazy. So owning that team, it's a big badge of honor, but also a pretty expensive one. Anthony, good to talk to you.
7: Thanks, Bill.
0: Have a good day. Anthony LeBlanc, former NHL president, CEO, and current advisor to potential expansion partners. I guess his first piece of advice is you better have a lot of money.
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22: Good morning. I'm Eric Fox. Today, mainly sunny with increasing cloudiness this afternoon. Slight chance of showers late in the afternoon, a high of 26. Feeling like 29 right now. It's 15 degrees. Your full forecast is coming up. First, your top stories. U.S. Trade Representative Jamieson Greer says the U.S. and Canada have failed to reach a trade deal after three additional days of negotiations. Greer says Canada turned down the chance to finalize a trade deal, unsatisfied with the terms, and a new round of tariffs kicked in at 12:01 a.m. this morning. Canadian press reporter John Kennedy says Prime Minister Mark Carney released a statement highlighting how talks failed to meet Canada's objectives, and he has suspended negotiations, directing Canadian negotiators to return to Ottawa.
23: Carney says the U.S. intends to impose a 50% tariff on roughly $28 billion worth of Canadian goods starting at midnight, and Canada will respond with dollar-for-dollar tariffs. Prime Minister Carney also says the government will introduce measures to support Canadian workers and businesses in the coming days.
22: Earlier on Friday, Trump had said a deal with Canada was moving along, though Canada-U.S. Trade Minister Dominic LeBlanc told reporters there was still more work to do to seal a trade deal. Ottawa Police Fatal Collision Investigations Unit is seeking witnesses to a crash in the city's northwest end. Around 5:45 late Friday afternoon, officers were called to March Road and Diamond View Road for a three-vehicle crash. Multiple injuries were reported, with a 31-year-old female pronounced deceased at the scene and a 37-year-old female airlifted to hospital with serious injuries. Anyone who witnessed or who may have dash cam footage of the crash is asked to contact Ottawa Police or Crime Stoppers. And there are potentially more traffic headaches expected as thousands of workers are expected to return downtown this fall, adding new pressure to Ottawa's roads and transit system. CTV's Josh Morano has more on the city's plans to keep people moving.
4: For Ashley Mintenko, even a family outing or doctor's appointment can mean planning around Ottawa traffic.
5: When we go into the city, the route preparation, the timings of departure, when we do things, where we do things, it is all taken into account.
4: And living in Kanata, she's expecting even more pressure this fall as federal workers spend more time in the office. The city is preparing for 65,000 additional trips downtown every week. Its response is a 48-point plan targeting both traffic and transit. Downtown, some paid parking limits will increase from 2 hours to 3. Traffic light timing will be adjusted, and 20 more cameras will be installed to monitor traffic. The city also hopes more commuters will choose transit. The plan includes more weekday frequency on O-Train Line 1 and starting Line 2 service earlier, along with new express routes from park and ride lots to Line 1 stations and key employment areas. Josh Morano, CTV News.
22: 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Tonight, partly cloudy with a chance of showers this evening, then showers and a risk of a thunderstorm beginning overnight with a low of 18. Tomorrow, showers and a risk of a thunderstorm with a high of 22, feeling like 27. Then at night, cloudy with a chance of showers and a low of 14. And Monday, a mix of sun and cloud with a chance of showers and a high of 21. Right now, it's partly cloudy and 18 degrees. That's the latest from the CTV Newsroom. I'm Eric Fox. 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
21: 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Will and Melissa are away today. So let's get started with a man on a mission. Tom Hudson has amassed hundreds of thousands of followers across different social media platforms, all by sharing incredible footage from his journey canoeing across Canada. Yeah, that's right, across the country. He joined Will in studio to talk about his travels and what inspired him to pick up a paddle.
25: I just had this overwhelming desire to feel alive. Yeah, I was living the normal life. You know, I had a mortgage, I had a business, and it didn't do anything for my soul. So I made a big decision to change. And that kind of led me, to basically make the decision to canoe across Canada, amongst many other things. But, just this desire to feel alive.
26: Mm. And it's so great, too, because, you and I were talking a little bit about what's really surprised you is the spiritual kind of aspect of what you've done. You know, it's you and this canoe and Mother Nature, and you're just finding so much about yourself. What has surprised you about the trip so far with regards to that finding of the soul?
25: That the world is good. Yeah, that the world is full of good, full of kindness. when I first started this trip, I didn't expect it. I thought it was going to be about the scenery. I thought it was going to be about the beauty and the, you know, the landscape. And it is very much so. But the people have just blown my mind. And I'm just paddling. I'm paddling across Canada and people look at me and they say, what are you doing? You know, cause I've got solar panels on my canoe and I think it must look like I'm on an adventure, you know. So people say, what are you doing? And I say, I'm canoeing across Canada. And I say, really? What can I do for you? What do you need? What, you know? And I say, no, I'm nothing. I'm okay. And I say, no. Let me, here's some food. Let me stay at my house. Let me wash your clothes. And, you know, it's beautiful. It's beautiful. And I, that threw me. I wasn't expecting Canadian people to be so incredible. So yeah, it's, I don't know. It's just showing me how great the world is. Yeah.
0: You just have such a different lens at this point, right? Like what you're seeing through the world compares to your previous life. And it's amazing to hear you talk about it. You know, like I can feel it as you're describing it. I want to cut to a particular moment with a dog rescue amongst the story. Again, another thing completely unplanned. Here you are. Can you share this story with us? Because it did go viral and for good reason.
25: Yeah. So I was in Manitoba, just coming out of the PAR and, yeah, I was paddling down the river and I heard this very faint dog bark. And, I decided to turn around and investigate. I actually went past it a little bit and luckily I did too because there's a 14-year-old Great Pyrenees that ended up being stuck in the mud. With a kind of a log sort of pushed up against it. And, I trudged through the mud and, managed to pull her out and put her on my canoe and paddled down the river ashore a bit of a way and found her owner. And and as much as I helped that dog, that Ivy the dog, you know, she actually helped me just as much. You know, she put me on the map. She showed a lot of Canadians my journey, you know, put a lot of Canadians in front of my journey. So yeah, as much as I helped her, she also helped me in a lot of ways. Yeah,
0: I can only imagine that in that moment too. And now that you're sitting here reflecting on it, can you not think like, okay, I was meant to do this? Like that, like that's not something you can plan for. And being there at that particular moment
25: for sure
0: is incredible. So what is that sensation like for you?
25: But that's just one example of many. Like it's like almost a daily occurrence on my trip that it's this uncanny, just these strange things are happening to me. Right place, right time, the whole way across. And that's just one example of it. Yeah. It's been quite a strange journey for me, like in that way, in that spiritual way.
0: Sure. Oh, I can only imagine, you know, for people at home, now you've been through most of this journey. You're still not quite done yet.
25: Not quite. I'm on the home straight.
0: You know, but I feel like you have such a great perspective right now. You know, for people that are a little bit lost in this world, from what you've seen of the beauty that this country, this world has to offer, what are some things that you'd tell them from what you've learned?
25: I actually don't like to, I don't like to give advice because if I listened to advice myself, I would never be here. I wouldn't have taken that step because I'd never canoed in my life before this trip. Never, not once. And if I had have listened to people say to me, don't do it. And you need to, maybe you should train more. Maybe you should need to do this. Maybe I would never have left. So yeah, it's always a tough question for me when I get those ones because I don't want to tell anybody what they should or shouldn't do. I think deep down we already know what we want.
0: All right, the Ottawa Rapid FC has announced star D.D. Pridham is staying put. Pridham was the recipient of the Northern Super League's first ever Golden Boot and was named NSL Player of the Year, of course, Forward of the Year. She's helped the Rapid move to the top of the league with 8 goals and 4 assists and heads into the next half of the season leading the race for a second consecutive Golden Boot. She joins us live this morning, and we are so blessed to have you in studio. Good morning.
2: Good morning. Thanks for having me.
0: It's so great. And you know, it's so amazing to watch you just continue to absolutely dominate in the league. And recently with that contract signing going into the 2028 season, what's it like as an athlete leading up to that and then officially signing the papers?
2: Yeah, I mean, that process is just a really exciting process. It shows, you know, just how big the sport is. There's a lot that goes into it. And, you know, when I think about Ottawa, it just felt right, and I really love this city. I think it's a beautiful city, and I'm really excited to continue playing for the fans here.
26: And I feel like it's so amazing. Soccer has just catapulted in popularity. You know, FIFA World Cup really helped that as well, but especially in women's sport, it's so wonderful to see such a spotlight on it. What do you love about the game?
2: Oh, there's so much I love about the game. There's the people that you meet, the relationships that you make, the adrenaline you get from the sport, the joy you get from it, it's just like a feeling you can't really describe, this sport feeling. Like when you score a goal, you can't describe it. It's just this strong joy that you have in your body. And that's what keeps me around, is the joy in the game and the people that you meet and the relationships you make and making new places your home. And that's what I'm doing here in Ottawa.
26: As soon as you say it, I remember like what it was like to score a goal in hockey or lacrosse.
2: Yeah.
26: And you bring me back immediately. It's like, if you know what we're talking about.
2: Exactly.
26: And you know what's really great is you get to share, you know, those goals and those moments now with your family because they get to watch you play. How special is that?
2: It's so special. To be able to look into the fans and see my whole family there, especially when I go to play in Toronto, my whole extended family comes. And it's really special after playing overseas for about 4 years. And after games, you don't really have many people to go to. You

0: in all of Canada. So being able to inspire the younger generations is really empowering and also something that played a big role into my decision, because I want to continue empowering young females and males to continue playing soccer and to see where they can be when they grow up. And that's really special.
1: What is it like for you? You know, you mentioned like the youth, both on the female and the male side, that, you know, come up to you and they want your autograph and they watch you play and you become their hero. When you look back at maybe a past time up to now, what is that sensation like having these people come up to you and be like, oh my God, DB, like, we're such a fan.
0: It's super surreal. It's like a pinch me moment, because I remember I was like that when I was younger. And then also being able to be that figure, you know, when we were younger, we didn't really have many female sports teams and soccer teams to go to and say that to their face. And now being able to do that in Ottawa, you know, usually before they had to travel internationally or go to the States to go watch a professional live game. And now they can see it in their backyard.
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16: Christopher Nolan's film The Odyssey has grossed close to $1.5 billion globally. Needless to say, the movie, based on an epic poem, is a huge hit with moviegoers. 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
1: With some recommendations, and your next epic read is Colin McCrail from Spaniel's Tale Bookstore. Good morning to you.
2: Good morning.
1: Okay, there's so much rage right now about the Odyssey.
2: Yeah.
1: Are you hearing it at the bookstore as well? People coming in being like...
2: We can't keep the Odyssey.
1: Okay.
2: This one specifically, we can't keep it on the shelf.
1: So you do have it, but it's hard to stay on the shelf.
2: Yeah, this is our last copy, actually. So
1: okay.
2: Once I bring it back to the store, it'll be gone soon. We have a lot more on the way, but this is the one that Christopher Nolan actually used to adapt the film.
1: Okay.
2: So it's a really cool kind of contemporary, very feminist translation, which we're really excited about. And it speaks for itself. And if you really like that, she also translated the Iliad.
1: Okay.
2: And the other work by Homer.
1: Mm-hmm.
2: And yeah, it's really exciting. We're really happy to have it.
1: And how do they compare the Iliad?
2: So the Iliad is actually just a different chapter in the same story.
1: Oh,
2: of the two.
1: Okay.
2: They're the only two epic poems that survived from ancient time. And so they're both kind of about the same epic journeys of heroes and
1: so if people watch the movie, didn't read the book, it's hard to get your hands on a copy, but you have more coming.
2: We do.
1: More coming soon. Okay, moving on. What are some other great options if they want something similar to the Odyssey, but maybe not that one?
2: Yeah, if they're looking, we have Madeline Miller's Circe. Circe is a really prominent character in the Odyssey. If you've seen the movie, she's, I think, one of the coolest characters in it.
1: Okay.
2: And this is, again, a feminist retelling of her side of the story. She's a villain in the Odyssey, but here we kind of redeem her. It's super fascinating and really worth your time.
1: So we get to hear her side, her point of view.
2: Exactly.
1: I love that.
2: Exactly.
1: Okay, what else do we got?
2: Yeah, this one, The Lost Daughter of Sparta, is actually about Helen and Clytemnestra, two, again, women in the Odyssey who maybe didn't get a lot of screen time, but in this one, they get to tell a lot more of their story and about their lost third sister.
1: Oh, interesting. I'm so intrigued. What is this one here?
2: So, I know that a lot of 8-year-olds are probably dying to see the Odyssey. They love Christopher Nolan. If it's a little too mature for them, we have this. It's a graphic novel version that's for children, so it's really accessible for kids. It really makes it exciting. It's very bright and beautiful, obviously.
1: Absolutely.
2: And it's perfect.
1: Yeah. Is beautiful. Okay, moving on. We got some more books to get through.
2: Yeah, we have some nonfiction here. So Athens and Sparta, obviously the relationship between those two states have really, you know, inspired a lot of works in Hollywood, especially. So this is quite a comprehensive history of the two of them.
1: Still some good weeks left in summer to read that one. Okay.
2: We have, this is a departure. This is ancient Italy, but another graphic novel for kids. The I Survived series is quite legendary. This is obviously a retelling of the destruction of Pompeii. Again, super heavy topic, but it's told really accessibly, and it's a super popular series. And then the one I'm most excited about is The Golden Mean by Annabelle Lyon.
1: Give us the details.
2: For folks who have seen Heated Rivalry, Jacob Tierney, who created that TV show, is currently adapting this one for Netflix. And it's about the relationship between Aristotle and Alexander the Great when he was a child. It's going to be quite juicy. It's an older one. It came out in 2009, but we're really excited to see what Jacob's going to do with it, especially.
1: Okay, going to have to wait for that one. And just some more great options as well for people looking to kind of be inspired if they're inspired by the Odyssey. What else you got for us?
2: Yeah, so No Friend to This House, similar to the Odyssey, it's a retelling of the Medea story by Euripides, one of the ancient Greek plays. Medea was a villain in her original story. This one, we see her with a more sympathetic light. She's super cool. Highly recommend that one.
1: Okay.
2: And then we have the classic, Percy Jackson.
1: Yeah.
2: Percy Jackson got so many kids into reading and into Greek mythology, we would be remiss not to include it in this lineup. And then we have Son of Nobody, the new Yann Martel, very famous Canadian author for Life of Pi, obviously.
1: Yes.
2: This is a retelling of the Trojan War. It's done in a really cool way. You see an ancient epic poem that he's written, and most of the story is actually told through footnotes about that poem.
1: Wow.
2: It's a cool experience. If you've never read something like that, highly worth the wait.
1: Okay.
2: I can't recommend it enough.
1: So many great options. And where can people find you? Where's the Spaniel's
2: Tale? Yes, so we are at 1131 Wellington Street West. We are about to move into a nice bigger location, hopefully by the end of the summer. So right now we have over 4,000 titles people can check out. At the new store, we'll have over 6,000.
1: Oh, incredible.
2: And all of these books are currently in stock once I return them to the store after this.
1: Perfect. Well, thank you so much, Colin, for joining us
2: today.
1: We truly appreciate it. We have some great summer reads.
3: Going back to school is about more than just buying new binders and backpacks. It's also about getting your kids physically and mentally ready for the classroom. We are paging Dr. Paul to walk us through what we need to take into consideration for a healthy start to a new school year. Good morning to you, Dr. Paul. Good morning to you. This is a very, very important time of the year, and it can be a little bit stressful for both parent and student. Let's talk about what we need to get back into the groove of things.
4: Sure. We know that, you know, the kids are stressed by school. So are parents nowadays. And so it's important to be as prepared as possible. You don't want to go to school not being prepared to have any surprises. So it's a good idea to get to know your school beforehand, get to know the rules and, you know, times and all those things and paperwork to be done ahead of time.
3: Sure.
4: But I think importantly is also from the physical and health point of view, you know, children need to get a good night's sleep and a good breakfast before they go to school. That's important. That's why we have those, unfortunately, we have, you know, breakfast programs at schools, because nutrition in the morning really helps feed the brain and learn, right? So getting a good night's sleep, and this is also important because we kind of lose our routine in the summer.
3: Okay.
4: So maybe a week or two, that's why we're doing this 2 weeks before school starts, just to get the kids used to going back to bed, you know, usual time, because they have to get up early the next morning.
3: Don't just start it the night before.
4: That's right.
3: Work your way into it.
4: Yeah.
3: Okay,
4: yeah.
3: That sounds great. Sleep and nutrition, of course, so important. Next up, we've got checkups and medical conditions.
4: Exactly. So number one, checkups, eye exams, those type of things should be done every year just to ensure the child, you know, has no problems. And the medical conditions, very important, because you need to know what your child has. So if it's asthma or any medication or any chronic illness, the school needs to know about this. And very often they need to know it ahead of time. So if the child has allergies, for example, you know, those type of things, or has asthma and needs to take asthma medications or other medications, these have to be the forms that need to be filled out. The school has to be informed ahead of time. So don't wait and do it the day you go to school. You know, again, we want to avoid surprises. We want to have as smooth as a school entry as possible.
3: And you do that by planning ahead, looking at all of this. If they have any medications
4: that have to be brought to school, very often they have to be given at school.
3: Yes.
4: You know, and then you have special permission notes that you have to give to the school. So asthma medications and so on.
3: Okay, next up, what do we have?
4: And that relates to kind of medical conditions as well, but I wanted to put it on its own because there are two aspects here. Number one, as a parent, you should know the school policy. Is it a peanut-free school and you don't want to send your child little peanut butter sandwiches and it's a peanut butter-free school?
3: Guilty, I've done that before.
4: So know those things. And then if your child has food allergies, again, important to make the school aware that they're allergic of A, B, C, peanuts, whatever it is, and what to do about it. So very often you need to have an EpiPen. Right? An adrenaline injector. And so that's important, again, ahead of time that the school knows, because you have to give them permission to use the EpiPen. And now most schools have EpiPens now and have protocols in place. But again, you want to make sure that day one, they know what's going on.
3: Okay. And finally, this is very important as well.
4: And this is really important. Immunizations, obviously, are one of the most important things we can do to protect our children and ourselves. And there's a series of immunizations that we give to children. And in Ontario, you need to have your shots before you go to school. We check that every year. And so it's important that you're up to date. So we know that at 4 or 5 years of age, before you go to school, you need some injections. So make sure that you have those. If you're 7 years old, you might need others. And if you're going into high school, 14, you need others. So it's important to speak to your doctor or speak to your local public health agency to make sure the immunizations are up to date. And again, there are laws, there are regulations that require you to go to school. And then the teachers and public health receives every child's records. And if they don't have the records up to date, then we send them a notice, and unfortunately some are suspended. That's very rare.
3: Sure.
4: But again, we want to make sure that they're up to date, because again, school, you know, and if your child is unprotected, and if something happens, then that's an issue. So again, this is very important. Part of the overall protection of your child. Again, we recognize that school is stressful to kids. And if there's any other things that are stressing them and we can prevent them, why not?
3: That's why we plan ahead.
4: Exactly.
3: Dr. Paul, thank you so much for coming by morning. Appreciate you.
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0: For the first time, France will host the International Breast Cancer Paddlers Commission Participatory Dragon Boat Festival. Yeah, that's a mouthful. An all-female Ottawa crew is going to take part in the festival that is steeped in purpose and reverence.
20: Well, Ottawa's bursting out breast cancer dragon boat team is heading to the French Alps for the 2026 International Breast Cancer Paddlers Commission Festival. Here to tell us ahead of their trip is Denise and Serena, just talking everything that we need to know about this. Good morning to the two of you.
21: Good morning.
20: Where's the boat? We didn't paddle in this morning?
21: Flat tires.
20: Classic. That just always happens when you don't want it to.
21: Always.
20: So tell me a little bit about this competition to give people at home a little bit of an idea what it's all about.
22: So the festival is held every 3 or 4 years in different locations. 2023 was held in New Zealand. This one is in the French Alps region of France on Lac de Bourget. So we started planning about 3 years ago for this festival.
20: And what goes into, you know, being able to qualify for something like this? You know, obviously you said you're heading to France tomorrow. Like you're going on the way. What goes into qualifying for an event like this?
22: A breast cancer diagnosis.
20: And then you guys, so once you get the breast cancer diagnosis, you guys combine as a team and then you put your team in and then you're able to go?
22: Yes. Yeah, so yeah. Busting Out Ottawa has been a team since 1998. We have actually, two paddlers going that have been with us since the year 2000. We do have one original, member still paddling with us. So that's amazing.
20: When you think about it, like as a team, when you're all going together and, you know, you've all been through something very similar, what's that like as a team camaraderie when you're behind the dragon boat paddling away?
21: It's amazing. It's one thing to be part of a team where you all just have a collective shared goal and your goal is to win an award, win a medal, get the trophy, win the pennant. But being in a dragon boat with, for me, 19 other women, 20 including our steer, women who have had breast cancer, who have had that diagnosis, who have been through the physical trauma of treatment and then the ongoing trauma and recovery, which for me is a journey that continues after the diagnosis. It's amazing. It's a community of support and, it's not like we're all 20, 21 women sitting around talking about breast cancer and diagnosis and treatment plans or anything. If we have questions, we've got women we can talk to who know intimately what we have been through, personally, emotionally, mentally, all the things. And we can sit silently with them as well and just sit with that and know that we're surrounded by people who get what we've been through. And the neat thing about paddling with Busting Out is that it isn't necessarily always about the competition and the win. It's about building community, being part of a community, providing support to each other. And in our case, providing a means of providing outreach for others in the community, making people aware that we exist and that we demonstrate so clearly that there is hope for a healthy, active lifestyle after a breast cancer diagnosis.
20: Such powerful words. I'm just drawn into you as you speak about it. You know, what have you learned most about from the people around you in that boat? Because there's so many of you as you do that. What have you learned from each other?
21: I have learned that we are strong and that we can handle anything that's thrown at us, that we will always stand up after we're knocked down, and that there is always somebody to lean on. It's amazing. It's really an amazing experience.
20: It's so incredible to have you all come together for a very common cause. And as you go there, there's going to be other boats that are in the same situation. So what is the laydown once you get there? What is the competition, the friendly competition, we'll call it, look like?
22: So there will be 4,500 survivors paddling, representing, I think, 38 countries.
21: 41
22: countries.
20: Wow.
22: So we're going to have a parade of nations where the teams from each country get together and we parade through the town together. There will be a flower ceremony where we honor those who are still fighting breast cancer, those who we've lost, and then a big party at the end. So it's there is a little bit of competition to it, but a lot of camaraderie, a lot of love, a lot of support as well.
20: It's so amazing. How can people follow along your journey or support what you guys are doing?
22: So there will be a live stream.
20: Oh, great. Okay.
22: The information has not yet been released, but if you follow us on Facebook, Busting Out Ottawa, or on our website, bustingoutottawa.ca, we will share that link so anyone can follow along.
20: Great. Details to be released. A live stream. I'm sure many people will be tuning in. Good luck overseas into France. Safe travels. And congratulations up to this point. What a powerful story.
21: Thank you so much.
0: You can have the standard road race that features competitive racers, you know, folks with their fingers on their watches at the start of the race, or you can add some fun to the race. Forget about the watch. Leave behind the competitive component and add a little fun.
20: The fun on the show continues. Get ready to get foamy, muddy, and wet as the 5K Foam Fest returns to Ottawa this weekend. The family-friendly run events runs from this weekend, 25 obstacles, mud pits. We got slip and slides, a 2.5 million cubic feet of foam, all while supporting Make-A-Wish Canada. Joining us this morning with a preview of what runners can expect with all that it has to offer is Stephen Passero. Good morning to you.
1: Good morning.
20: I was waiting for like the foam, you know, like an old game show to like drop down. It never happened.
1: Too much electronics. They said I wasn't allowed. Yes. I would have, but they said I wasn't allowed.
20: Yeah, we're bringing it to you as closely as we possibly can. For those that have no idea, when they think 5K Foam Fest, what is that?
1: It is a 5K family fun run, and we emphasize fun. It's not a competitive race for ages 7 and up. It's very family friendly. A lot of mud, a lot of water, a lot of foam, and a lot of smiles before the finish line.
20: What was the thought going into something like this? You know, there's so many runs and different events that takes place like everywhere, but the Foam Fest and with all those obstacles, what was the inspiration behind an event like this that's very unique?
1: Most 5K races are competitive. And a lot of people feel excluded. I can't do that. There's no way I can survive that. I can't finish that. They don't even try. So on the back of a napkin, this idea was formed. How do we get people to be more active? You have to make it fun, have to make it family friendly. And what's more fun than doing an event like this?
20: Like, I want to leave right now, just run through this FOMO video that we're showing right now. Like, there's no way you don't see that and you go, we want to go do this.
1: Exactly. We have been touring across Canada this summer. This is our 11th event out of 12. Started out on Vancouver Island mid-May. We're almost at the end, and close to 65,000 participants will have gone through the 5K Foam Fest by the time we're done.
20: Wow, and I think you said it perfectly before, where you're talking about so many races are about challenging and competition, but this is about getting active in a fun way for a wonderful cause, because there's a charitable component to this as well.
1: Absolutely. So we are significant partners with Make-A-Wish Canada. We are close to the $1 million mark in donations for Make-A-Wish Canada since the inception of the 5K Foam Fest. So it's families helping families in a fun, foamy way.
20: And, you know, coming up to that mark, you are changing hundreds of people's lives, particularly kids that are going through such a difficult time. When you think about the event as a whole, fun, family-friendly event, but then you think about what you're doing it for. How has that continued your passion for what you're doing?
1: Absolutely. We have tremendous supporters out there. We've got a very dedicated team of individuals that help us out across the country. And every now and then we do get one of our Make-A-Wish kids come out and participate in the event. And nothing makes you feel better than seeing firsthand how this event has helped others.
20: It's so great. And as you stated before, you don't really need to have any sort of preparation going into something like this. From the get-go of the day's events, what else can they expect if they head out just for the race? Because I'm sure there's a bunch of other stuff going on too.
1: Absolutely. Full festival atmosphere. So if you're coming and you're not participating, you know, if you're watching the little one who's six and under, we've got kids' bouncy castles for them, food trucks, music. It's the spectacle of the thing. You know, come out, cheer on the participants, roam the course, and hopefully next year get a ticket you can participate too. But if you don't like one of the obstacles, if you're not fond of heights, don't do cargo climb. Cheer on the rest of your family. Completely optional. Have fun. Still the same sense of accomplishment when you cross that finish line and get your medal.
20: And I think that's the best part, right? There's something for everyone going out there and just supporting maybe some family or friend members that are doing something all for a great cause. Thank you so much for going on the show. And a reminder, it's this weekend, Wesley Clover Parks, because who doesn't love a little foam on the weekend?
1: Absolutely.
20: Right?
1: Absolutely.
20: Thanks, Stephen, for joining us this morning.
1: My pleasure.
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0: Canada is well represented in an emerging sport on the world stage. The national women's and men's flag football teams have picked up some serious hardware at the World Championships in Germany. Now the women, they secured the world title. That's right. They got gold and the men got the bronze. The fine showing by the teams means Canada is heading to the 2028 Olympics in Los Angeles for flag football's Olympic debut. For our final two interviews, Will and then I get to chat with a member Canada's Fly Flag Football Squads.
20: The women's team took on the world and brought home the ultimate crown, a world championship. Well, the men's team brought home a bronze, and now both our men's and women's squads are officially bound for the 2028 Olympic Games. Quarterback Sarah Parker joins us this morning. First of all, congratulations!
5: Thank you so much.
20: I can't even imagine what you're going through right now when you think about bringing home the W and then thinking about the Olympics. Just try your best to describe to me all the emotions you're feeling right now.
5: It's so hard to describe. I mean, so much gratitude. So much pride for my teammates, for my team, for the high performance program that we developed here in Canada. I mean, it's just a proof that when you give us opportunities, we have the passion to just bring it home and ball.
20: And it's such a journey, right? Because like we were talking earlier about, you have been there through every step of the evolution of the sport, especially in women's sport. And it was to the point where you were going to areas that didn't even have a flag football team. So you created one. Just walk me through that process.
5: Yeah, I started CJEP in Quebec, no flag on my CJEP, had to build my own team so I could keep being a student athlete. Same thing in university. So I've been fighting, for opportunities. We create our own path. We're a passionate community. And now that we get this recognition of having the Olympics and having a platform for us to develop, we're just so proud and grateful for that.
20: When you kind of look back now at the times where you're creating the programs to have these opportunities for yourself and other women in sport, and now you look forward to 2028 where you're going to be on the biggest world stage.
5: Yeah.
20: What's that like for you on a reflection standpoint?
5: I never could have imagined as a little girl that I would be here as a world champion and also getting an Olympic bid for my country. I mean, I'm on top of the world. It's crazy to think about, and I just can't wait to see what's next.
20: What do you think you've learned mostly from the sport itself up to this point, which has carried on to so many other aspects of your life?
5: I mean, the best thing about flag is really the community. We've been fighting. We're a part of an emerging sport that's a challenge in itself, and it created this sisterhood that's indescribable. It's amazing, and just being able to do that alongside those athletes and those ladies, It's amazing, and I'm just so happy and grateful for that.
20: Yeah, well, you've been quarterbacking the sport your whole life, and then so inevitably that is your role, bringing home the gold. And we're going to have DM from the men's team on the show tomorrow to talk about what it's like. It's unbelievable that both the squads are going to be going to 2028 in the Olympics. Congratulations, and thank you so much for taking some time to spend with us this morning.
5: Thank you so much for having me.
20: A rising star. Okay, it came down to the wire for the men's senior flag football team.
6: And so now Diego Perez, chance to answer for Mexico. Going to the end zone, it's picked! It's picked off!
7: Interception, Canada.
6: And that will
7: over.
6: Do it! Canada behind the pick from Guillaume Delong.
20: Oh, this is so thrilling. Look at it. Look. There it is. This is known as the Olympic. Wow. They brought home a bronze medal at the World Championship, and now both the men's and women's squads are officially bound for the 2028 Olympic Games. Defensive back Guillaume Bellon, the man who sealed the victory for the men, join us this morning. Good morning to you,
8: Good
20: Guillaume.
8: Morning. Thank you for having me.
20: It's so great to have you on. What goes through your mind when you see that shot right there?
8: All the emotions rush back in. Yeah. I mean, you see the reaction. When that happened, I didn't know exactly where I was on the field. So my first thought was I have to confirm with the ref that this was all inbounds and in play. And as soon as I see the signal, you just see the face change and all the emotions rush. The tears came. I saw the bench clear, all my teammates joined. So yeah, best moment of my life.
20: Okay, sure. So talk about that move there. We were talking a little bit before we came on. You told me that's known as the
1: Olympic?
8: That's how they call it, yeah. Because this interception basically qualified us for LA 28. Grateful enough that, you know, I was the one in that position at that time. But I've said it so many times, any of my teammates could have been in that same position, made that same play. We are all so prepared, so motivated to get into this game. So, yeah, very happy.
20: Okay, so now we are a little bit more than, well, a little bit less than 2 years away from the Olympic Games. So that means Team Canada, men and women, flag football, are bound for the Olympic Games. But individually, y'all can't just sit back and go, okay, I'm going to Olympic Games here. What do you have to do to make sure that you get on the team and everybody who was part of that squad makes it to the Olympic Games?
8: Yeah, there's a structure, obviously, surrounding all of the athletes in our program. So we have workouts every other day, track and field meetings, track and field trainings outside, weight trainings as well, footwork. So yeah, we have to follow that, obviously making sure we eat the right things and take care of our bodies until then. Yeah.
20: Can you tell me about that championship, that tournament in general, and how you all got there and came out with a bronze medal? I mean, just the magnitude of that event.
8: Yeah. So 16 countries qualified for that tournament in Germany. Basically they took all the top teams from every continent. So prior to Germany, you had continental tournaments. So the top X teams of every continent then qualified for Germany. And in order to qualify for LA 28, outside of the United States, the top two teams ranked in that tournament would then qualify. So on the women's side, it was Canada who finished first.
20: Yes.
8: And Mexico finished third.
20: Yes.
8: And on the men's side, USA finished first. They already had their ballot because they're hosting. And Italy second, Canada third.
20: Okay. Can I see the medal?
8: Of course.
20: Can I get a shot there? Let's see. Let's get a shot after we see this move right here. There's the play. Okay. All right. We're in. Now let's see the medal, please. Get a close up. There we go. I think that is so wonderful. There we go. Yeah. We're so excited for Team Canada, both the men's and women's flag football. You're obviously now on a high, going to continue training and focus in on the Los Angeles Olympic Games. What should we look for the team moving forward here between now and the Olympic Games?
8: So we follow one rule. We have golden standards. So everything we do on a daily basis follows that rule until 2028. So we can step on that highest place on the podium.
20: Yeah.
8: We'll have a lot of training camps down in San Diego and Chula Vista. They have an Olympic training facility there that we visit a few times every year. Otherwise, we'll be traveling around for different tournaments, making sure we stay ready.
20: Guillaume Bellande, I love this. I'm so excited for you, so excited for the team. Congratulations, and we look forward to watching this progress and seeing you in 2028.
8: I appreciate it. Thank you so much.
20: Five, man. That's some nice stuff. Thank you so much, Guillaume.
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32: Good morning. I'm Eric Fox. Today, mainly sunny with increasing cloudiness this afternoon. Slight chance of showers late in the afternoon. A high of 26, feeling like 29. Right now, it's 18 degrees. Your full forecast is coming up. First, your top stories. Last-ditch efforts to secure a new trade deal between the U.S. and Canada have failed, and Prime Minister Mark Carney has suspended further talks with Washington. The PM said in a statement that not enough progress had been made to meet Canadians' objectives. It means new 50% tariffs on billions of dollars in Canadian exports to the U.S. took effect just after midnight today. Carney has vowed that Canada will retaliate in kind. Back at home, there was a different kind of deadline on Friday in Ottawa. Nominations to run in the upcoming municipal election closed on Friday afternoon, and while some candidates threw their names in early, others coming right down to the wire. CTV's Natalie Van Roy spoke with councillors and constituents.
33: The countdown is on for the municipal election, with the deadline to register passing at 2 p.m. on Friday. Incumbent councillor Riley Brockington will be returning to City Hall after no challengers signed up to take him on.
34: Acclamation in River Ward has never happened in the history of River Ward.
33: Brockington will be elected for a fourth term in the ward. Councillor David Brown in Rideau Jock also facing no challengers. He will take on a second term. There are 12 mayoral candidates and 87 candidates for ward councillor registered to run in this fall's election. In comparison, during the 2022 election, there were 14 mayoral candidates and 107 councillor candidates. Meanwhile, while he's already acclaimed, Brockington says the work is far from over.
34: I'm not putting my feet up. The plan is to knock on 16,000 doors over the next 2 months.
33: Natalie Van Roy, CTV News.
32: And Ottawa Police Fatal Collision Investigations Unit is seeking witnesses to a crash in the city's northwest end. Around 5:45 late Friday afternoon, officers were called to March Road and Diamond View Road for a three-vehicle crash. Multiple injuries were reported. A 31-year-old female was pronounced deceased at the scene, and a 37-year-old female was airlifted to hospital with serious injuries. Anyone who witnessed or who may have dash cam footage of the crash is asked to contact Ottawa Police or Crime Stoppers. It's a new way to join the conversation. Have your say with the CFRA Talkback button on the iHeartRadio app. From the CTV Weather Center, today we're looking at a mainly sunny sky with increasing cloudiness this afternoon, then a slight chance of showers late in the afternoon with a high of 26 feeling like 29. Tonight, partly cloudy with a chance of showers this evening, then showers and a risk of a thunderstorm beginning overnight with a low of 18. Tomorrow, showers and a risk of a thunderstorm with a high of 22 feeling like 27. Then at night, cloudy with a chance of showers and a low of 14. And Monday, a mix of sun and cloud with a chance of showers and a high of 21. Right now, it's partly cloudy and 20 degrees. That's the latest from the CTV Newsroom. I'm Eric Fox. 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
6: Good morning and welcome. Yes, we are live, back from vacation, for edition number 1025 for this August the 16th, 2026. I'm Dr. Barry Dorkin. 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So experience something walking on the sidewalk, going, you know, a lot of people go for walks in the evening. And I want to talk about e-scooters. And a new report from the Canadian Pediatric Surveillance Program found that 10 children under the age of 18 died in Canada and 25 after being injured and 25 after being injured while using electric scooters or electric bikes. Six of those deaths occurred in Ontario. In total, the survey of pediatric specialists identified 57 severe cases involving e-scooters, and the number includes 12 children who acquired intensive care and 26 who stayed in hospital for more than 2 days. And the e-scooters accounted for most of those incidents. Half the cases involved head injuries because a large majority of those injured children were not wearing helmets. And many of those most serious injuries involved boys between the ages of 10 and 15. It's not as if we're saying you have to ban e-scooters, but there should be an age range to be able to use them, because the speed of these scooters, these are not your slow plodding scooters. These go anywhere between 20 to 40 kilometers per hour. And it's not just the person using the e-scooter. It's the fact that they're used on sidewalks. We had one person whip by us on the sidewalk, literally going 30, 40 kilometers an hour on the sidewalk. You hit someone at that speed, you can cause injuries for everybody. So regulation needs to be enforced for the use of these devices, safety as well. Helmets are especially helpful. For the same reason, motorcyclists will wear helmets. I'm going to segue a bit into experiences when I was training was the Massachusetts General Hospital in Boston doing plastic and reconstructive surgery. I was really interested in hand surgery and injuries and repairing and reattaching limbs, that kind of stuff. And we saw the most horrendous type of accidents and injuries. Details aren't that important. They were just really bad. And the moniker they gave to motorcyclists at the time, because there weren't any e-scooters, but the term can still apply. Motorcyclists were called high-speed pedestrians, right? No protection, really. You're on a device that's just propelling you. You have nothing around you to protect you, unlike being in a car. So you have to ensure that you're trying to do things as safely as possible. Again, not saying you shouldn't ride motorcycles. Most people ride them responsibly and don't suffer any injuries. But the potential for injury is much more severe if precautions are not taken. It's less forgiving. E-scooters, especially when you have children, young children who are not necessarily the most adept with reflexes and experience in driving higher speed devices, especially electric scooters, and on sidewalks, can pose a risk not only to themselves, but to others on the sidewalk. Should they be using bike lanes when appropriate or if available? Yes. No, I'm not saying don't do it. I'm simply bringing up awareness that they are causing injuries, and some of them preventable, especially the head injuries. Emergency departments across the country have reported a sharp rise in these injuries. Toronto's Hospital for Sick Kids, the number of e-scooter cases grew from 1 in 20 to more than 25 per 100. So it's gone up, 1 in 4. So the minimum age is 16 in most provinces, but these rules are flouted. You see children on these e-scooters all over the place. And nearly 8% of the severe cases involved children younger than that age. So I'm just concerned with the injuries. I'm concerned with the safety. A lot of people walking on sidewalks, especially in the summertime, trying to take a nice stroll. And they're everywhere. The e-scooters are everywhere. On the roads, fine. On the sidewalks, not so fine. High speeds. If you're going to use it on a sidewalk, then the speed has to be slower. You have to have enough time to react. On a sidewalk, people are walking. People can sway from side to side. You have elderly walking with walkers on the sidewalk. The space on the sidewalk can be occupied by people walking two abreast or three abreast, just talking. So there are situations where it can pose a potential danger. Am I saying, oh my God, we have an e-scooter invasion? No, of course not. That's not the issue. The issue is that we're trying to prevent injuries that should not have happened in the first place. And many of them involving children that are below the age for whom, the law says that they should not be riding them, especially those that are ultra powered. Many children that I see in my neighborhood in Riverside South, children that are riding these e-scooters on the sidewalk, no helmets. Sidewalks can be bumpy. There's a lot of construction going on. As you know, in the summertime, there's a lot of yard work and interlock going in and construction and stones and all kinds of debris along the way. And you're much less stable on an e-bike. The tires are smaller. They are inherently less stable. Center of mass is different on an e-bike compared to a bicycle. So there are differences. So physicians, especially the Canadian Pediatric Society, is calling for clearer rules, better education for the public, consistent helmet use, and better cooperation between the provinces and cities so families understand the risks and the legal requirements. And some are already responding. Nova Scotia is announced that children under 14 will be banned from riding e-bikes coming this fall. And again, the speed is not inconsequential. You know, you get hit by something that's going 30 or 40 kilometers an hour, it can cause injury. have a good friend of mine. He's a physician. He's from Toronto. Unfortunately, his wife had was injured and fractured her femur, was in Montreal at the time, and he was heading from Toronto to Montreal, got to Montreal, saw her, left the hospital, crossing the street in downtown Montreal, hit by an e-bike, fractured his knee while he's trying to look after his wife with a fractured hip. So there are issues, and the regulation should be in place to ensure safe use of these devices. But I personally do not think that children under the age of 10 should be riding e-scooters that have the potential to travel at 30 to 40 kilometers an hour. That's just my take on it. I'm going to take a small break and come back with your calls and questions. I'm Dr. Barry Dworkin. You're listening to House Calls. Back in just a couple of minutes.
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12: 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Lots of lines available. We are live today. It is not recorded. There's been a lot of vacations, and I'm also back tomorrow morning with Bill Carroll on the Morning Rush to talk about the latest segment that Steve Bunda sent me today to review. So we'll deal with that tomorrow morning. I want to talk about a few little myths and also some food science information. So you know that there's this push, or at least this notion, of taking omega-3 supplements, good for your brain and supports cell health, prevents Alzheimer's. Those are the claims. Well, there's a new gold standard randomized trial that tested omega-3 supplements at 2,000 milligrams a day in 365 adults between the ages of 55 and 80, and they had low omega-3 levels, and they had risk factors such as obesity, lack of physical activity, high blood pressure, and high cholesterol levels. They also had the APOE4 gene. That is the hypothesis that this gene can raise Alzheimer's risk and that the brain therefore struggles to process fats efficiently. And that was the setup. They followed them for 24 months.

0: and they noted that the supplements, they measured the levels. They noted the supplements raised omega-3 levels in red blood cells from about 5% to 11%. And the DHA, which is the byproduct of omega-3 acids, found that in the brain fluid increased by about 17% and reaching the brain even those who were the APOE4 carriers, meaning that it still was able to get by those blocks. So what did they find? Now, again, it was 2 years. So, you know, you're following someone for 24 months. It can be difficult to note any substantial changes in cognition. But nevertheless, they did measure that, and they found that at least in those 2 years, it did not improve memory, did not improve cognition, and didn't change an area of the brain associated with memory called the hippocampus compared to placebo use. So does that mean you shouldn't be taking it? I think like anything else, a lot of supplements are derived from various foods that we should be eating. And the foods that we eat contain much more than just the nutrients per se. There's an amalgamation of chemical compounds that likely provide more of a benefit. So for example, you can get omega-3 fatty acids from fatty fish, from nuts, from seeds. You know, when you exercise, it can help you getting better. And then just in terms of lifestyle changes, better sleep, reducing stress in your life, not sweating the small stuff, plant-based diets. Those are the things that can encourage, at least mitigate a lot of the risk for cognitive decline as we get older. My observations in practice, and from what I have noted, is that we get away with a lot of stuff when we're younger. We can do a lot of things to our bodies when we're younger, and because there's a lot of resiliency and reserve, you can weather that storm. But just because you weathered that storm doesn't mean that it hasn't affected you. In fact, there's usually a cumulative effect of these things. People that drink, people that smoke, people that take other kinds of substances, not exercising, gaining weight over time, high blood pressure that isn't treated, all these things that can contribute over time to the problems we see later on in life. And I would say that we would attribute about 70 to 80% of most of the diseases that we see in older individuals to lifestyle choices and lifestyles that people are living contributing to these conditions. Sure, there's a lot of genetic predispositions for certain diseases, and we screen for those things the best we can. But what you put into your body, what you do to your body, there's no logical reason to say that this will not cause you any consequence over time. And that's what I tend to observe in my practice. We're going to go to Mike in Clearwater, Florida. Wow. Hi, Mike.
1: Hi, doctor. It's a pleasure to talk to you. I used to talk to you years ago. The question I have, and I wanted to pick your brain.
0: Sure.
1: Healthcare, again, is in the spotlight in the U.S., especially after the killing of the United Healthcare CEO.
0: Right.
1: And I read an article the other day that said that over in the U.K., and I guess the Canadian system and the U.K. system is pretty similar, that the people's satisfaction with the National Health Service is at an all-time low. And our politicians down here, especially the Democratic ones, want to do Medicare for all, a single payer, just like how you guys have up there. And I've heard stories of, well, you know, if you need a MRI, you might have to wait months and months. You go in the queue, and then you wait. So the question I have, doctor,
0: yeah,
1: since you probably have knowledge of both, is socialized medicine the answer, or is what we currently have here in the U.S. the answer? And then the other part of that I wanted to ask you is, some people down here say that healthcare is a right. Other people say it's a commodity. So I'm just wondering what your thoughts on both of those are, and thank you so much.
0: Sure. That's a great question, Mike. So I think what we have to look at is outcomes for healthcare, right? Because ultimately you want your healthcare system to prevent disease, treat disease quickly, help people recover, and get access to care as quickly as possible. So we can cite certain systems like the UK or Canada and see the inherent problems in it. And, you know, Canada is no great system. I have commented many times on the difficulties encountered by patients waiting for care. When you get the care, it's fantastic, right? When you get into the system, it's fantastic. Waiting for the care, the burdens on emergency rooms, the lack of hospital beds, the lack of long-term care, these are issues that have been chronically worsening in Canada. However, if you look at other European countries, not the UK, but places like Finland or the Netherlands or France, where their healthcare systems consistently provide better outcomes than Canada, the UK, or the United States in many ways for certain illnesses, there is access to care. Why? Because it's a combination of things. So what it's done is it's taken parts from the U.S., parts from single-pay healthcare, and done the following. They mandate, for example, if we deal with the Netherlands or Finland or any of the Baltic countries also, they mandate that people have to have health insurance. And the insurance companies cannot refuse on the basis of pre-existing medical conditions. So everybody has to get insurance. Those that are below a certain income, the government pays for that private insurance for you. People also will pay facility fees when they go see their family doctor. There's a small fee to cover the costs of that care. The difference, though, is that unlike in Canada, where hospitals, and we have to deal with hospitals because that's where the major issues are too, hospitals get what's called global funding. Global funding is they give them a lump sum budget at the beginning of the year, and they say, this is all you have. And the hospital then looks at each individual that comes in as a drain on their resources. So the hospital doesn't really want you there. They want you there for the minimum amount of time because the longer you're there, the more, but their budget gets eaten up. In the European countries, you have the money. The hospitals are vying for your business. So this is the, you know, you talk about commoditization versus the right. It's both. The patient has the right to healthcare, but the hospital now is advertising how well they do, what their levels of expertise are, how well their patients are cared for. People rate the hospitals. It's easily available online, and people have choices. And what that does is it increases, as you know, competition will usually breed excellence, right? People compete because they want, and people will choose those that provide them for the best value for their dollar. And so that's the system I think we should have, is to emulate that. So in the U.S., the part of the issue is, and I don't live in the U.S., and you probably know it better than I do because you're down there, but there are definitely cracks in there. There are the outcomes when you measure it from all the OECD countries. The U.S. doesn't really place in the top 10 at all. It's usually down in the mid-tiers. And so when you look at that, we have to be honest and say, how can we make things better? And part of it is because there's a lot of people in the U.S. who don't have access. So overall, your stats are affected by the fact that some people get great care, others don't get very good care because of lack of access. And so the stats, by averaging out, show that the outcomes are not as great. So, you know, it becomes a political issue when it shouldn't be. I think we should look at it as, what can we get for the best cost? How can we afford it? What are the best systems around? Can we learn from those systems and adapt that to our present situation? Not necessarily doing complete overhauls, but just saying, look, if someone's doing that better, we do that in any line of business per se. We look at competitors. We look at how well they're doing things, sometimes emulating that, sometimes improving upon that. And that's the same thing for healthcare. We have to look at how other countries do that, how well they do that, and how we can adapt that to our own system. He hung up. Okay. We're going to take a small break and come back again with your calls and questions. I'm Dr. Barry Dworkin. Listen to House Calls back in just a couple of minutes.
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0: Welcome back. 521-TALK, 521-8255, *580 on Bell Mobility, 1-800-580-2372 is our long distance and message board number. Charles in Ottawa writes, more cowbell. I guess it's a reference to what I was talking about. If you don't know that reference, just check out Saturday Night Live with Will Ferrell. I think it was a skit that they did, and you'll know exactly what that reference is about. Kevin in Petawawa says, I'm curious if the Omega-3 study talked about any improvement in blood pressure and cholesterol levels over the study period, or is that not tracked? So I looked at the study during the break, Kevin, and there's no mention that they really looked at those. They were looking at those as risk factors, not necessarily altering those. And I think part of it was that they wanted to try to remove any confounding factors, because if you then corrected blood pressure, you correct it, or if they were already taking blood pressure medications, you didn't want to change those factors, at least if I think logically about how they would conduct this study. Otherwise, you'd say, well, was it the controlling the blood pressure that corrected things? If someone, say, had improvements in cognitive function and they had their blood pressure corrected at the same time, then you'd have difficulty saying the omega-3 was responsible if you have multiple variables being changed concurrently changed. So, but they didn't. So the answer to your question is they really didn't track that per se. They were tracking the cognitive parameters in the study in using those omega fatty acids. And sticking with food, it's always interesting to see the mechanisms of what causes various physiological responses. And one of them is stress and its association with junk food or just food cravings. So, you know, when you're studying for an exam, there's work deadlines, tough times, the salad that you're eating doesn't necessarily look as appetizing as that bowl of chocolate chips or candies or other chips. And that's very common in people. So if it's very common for individuals, we have to say, what causes that commonality? What is it inherent in that specific environment or situation that leads to that behavior? Because it's not just weak willpower. This happens to pretty much everyone to varying degrees. And biology is not a switch that says on and off. There's usually a variable resistor. There's a dial that you're turning that is different for each person. But nevertheless, that mechanism exists. And specifically, chronic stresses on our bodies. So if we look at acute versus chronic stress, acute stress, so short-term stresses, you know, you have an exam coming up, playing in a game, stress is not necessarily a bad thing. You know, you're about to talk to an audience, you're a bit stressed. That tends to curb and suppress appetite. Think about a fight or flight syndrome. You see something charging towards you, an animal, you're not thinking about eating, your appetite gets suppressed, all the energy goes towards your muscles and you hoof it out of there or you get ready to fight. So that type of stress flips that particular switch. But chronic stress flips the switch the other way. So it tends to ramp up pathways in our brain that stimulate us to take in more food, and it also drives cravings for high sugar, high fat comfort foods. So for example, chips, cakes, cookies, chocolate, and explains weight gain during stressful periods. But the question is, well, why? What is actually happening? It's one thing to notice the observation of that change, but what is the actual neurological hormonal mechanisms that are responsible for that? Well, there was a researcher, her name was Mary Dahlman, and her model showed that comfort eating is a self-regulating strategy, meaning that the food itself becomes your drug. And when you have prolonged stress, and I'm going to get into the names of the hormones just so that you have the background, but I just want to deal with this generalize this a little bit first. So the prolonged stress, it elevates hormones that stimulate us to gyrate towards tasty, calorie-dense foods. And eating them calms down nervous system pathways, reduces your level of stress temporarily. And as with anything, when you think about using something to calm yourself down, it only works for a bit, and then you got to do it again and again and again. So when you're under chronic stress, you tend to eat more and more and more, and repeatedly doing this causes weight gain, higher blood sugar, and increased levels of cholesterol. So what's doing this? What is actually going on in our heads that do this? Well, the stress hormones that we have heighten the brain sensitivity to rewarding foods. So for example, dopamine, which is the neurotransmitter or the chemical compound, makes us feel good and motivates us to repeat a behavior. It makes sugary and fatty items even more satisfying. And specific dopamine receptors that are stimulated boost those cravings and the intake of highly palatable foods. So it's literally a drug. It's almost like an addiction. I'm not saying it's an addiction. It's just in terms of the mechanism. That's how that is working. There are hormones that are disrupted, right? So when you are stressed, these hormones, there's a hunger hormone called ghrelin, G-H-R-E-L-I-N, that signals the brain to eat more when your stomach is empty. There's leptin, which is in your fat cells, that when you are losing weight, leptin levels increase, and stimulate your appetite. Insulin also regulates your blood sugar and fat storage, and cortisol, which is your main stress hormone, chronically elevated cortisol levels increases your appetite, cravings for junk food, and also increases abdominal fat storage. So those are the cast of characters. And with those cast of characters, what happens? Well, under stress, normally, so when you're not stressed, normally insulin and leptin will help control your appetite. But chronic stress really mucks up this whole thing. It leads to overeating, more belly fat, and a cycle that's hard to break. So it actually interferes with your insulin and leptin levels. So that's the mechanism that's going on. So when you look at that and you look at, you know, if you can't magically get rid of somebody's stress, right? There are lots of confounding factors. Everybody's life is different. The circumstances they find themselves in are different. Some circumstances are easier to extricate yourself from than others. Others can take years to manage because the initial situation someone finds himself in cannot be radically changed from one day to the next. This can be either job-related stress. People have financial problems. They can't just leave their job because of financial stressors. There can be relationship problems. There can be a whole host of things, illnesses that they have, concerns about loved ones, friends, conflicts, all kinds of stuff. So we can't just snap our fingers and say, stop being stressed. But what we can do is try to mitigate the effects of that stress. And in so doing, provide less harm over time. And that leads to another thing that I'm going to talk about that was very interesting about the use of the GLP-1 medications, such as Ozempic and Mounjaro. And now that you have a sort of a generalized overview of the mechanisms that lead to increased food intake and cravings, and even people gain weight just naturally over the course of their lives as they get older, may not be as active. They may be choosing foods that are not as healthy. It's usually lifestyle related for a lot of these things. It's the foods environment that we live in. The foods that we have nowadays are much more calorie dense. So for the same volume of food that someone will consume, the number of calories that they are taking in is much greater than they're anticipating. And you don't need very many extra calories each day in terms of excess calories per day. If you have 100 calories a day more, and 100 calories isn't a lot when you think about it, maybe a quarter of a particular sandwich, a peanut butter sandwich, a quarter of a sandwich is about 100 calories. You know, a third of a hot dog and a bun is about 100 calories. So it's not as much as we think, but that 100 calories a day, every day, is 3,000 calories a month. 1 pound is about 3,500 calories. So over the course of a year, if you are running a calorie excess of 100 calories a day, you have the potential to gain about 10 pounds a year. So you can see how easy it is when we don't have a balanced intake for us to gain weight. Now, you have to take into account as well exercise that someone's doing, there'll be days where they have calorie deficits. So, you know, I'm just trying to provide an example of how easy it can be to gain weight over time and we don't perceive it. Many people will say, I have no idea why I've gained the weight. And I believe them because they're really not eating to excess in terms of what we define as eating to excess. They're not sitting at the table with heaps of food in front of them, but they're having that extra one third of a hot dog that they don't realize, because you really can't. You don't realize that. So that's some of the issues that I've seen in practice. People come in and say, I have no idea why I'm gaining weight. I'm eating the same. I believe you, but there are thermodynamic laws that cannot be broken, and weight has to come from somewhere. It doesn't come out of thin air. It has to come from calories. And the only way you are gaining weight, barring severe diseases or thyroid disease that slows down your metabolism, but ultimately the same process is going on. Excess calories leads to weight gain. So I want to get into GLP-1 medications and some of the new insights that are happening regarding how they work and with reference to the mechanism that I've just discussed. I'm Dr. Barry Dworkin. You're listening to House Calls. Back in just a couple of minutes.
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0: Welcome back. So to move forward on this, now that you have that basic model of stresses and how it affects our cravings and food cravings and eating, and again, it's one part of a much more complex system. But if you think about any behavior, right, they don't occur out of the blue. Our brains function a certain way. There are pathways and nerve pathways that are used more than others. Training for a particular sport, studying a particular topic, you use those pathways over and over again and you become more proficient that way. So something is happening in your brain to physically map those processes so that you can accomplish those tasks. And I think we can all agree that that's what our brains are doing, and they're doing this all the time. So when you think about cravings, when you're sitting in front of the TV watching, and then there are ads for certain foods, and especially foods that you like, it may stimulate to say, you know, I want to go get something to eat. You're sitting in front of the TV, you're comfortable, it's warm, you start eating. That whole process gets burned in over time so that the vivid pictures, mental pictures we have of foods, the advertisements, that's the reason why we see advertisements on TV for foods, can stimulate you to want to go get yourself up and go to the fridge and get something to eat. But why does that happen? What's happening in our brains that do that? The brain pathway that is involved in that involves, as I mentioned before, dopamine, right? It's the reward hormone neurotransmitter. But when you look at the areas that have dopamine, the classic dopamine reward regions in the brain do not contain very many receptors for the medications that we use for weight loss. These are the GLP-1s, like Ozempic and Mounjaro or semaglutide and tirzepatide. When they look at these brain regions, they say, okay, let's go back one step. Because again, something has to be happening in the brain. And if the reward systems don't contain anything where Ozempic or semaglutide or Mounjaro or tirzepatide will bind to change that brain function, it's got to be working somewhere else because we're seeing people lose weight. So they looked at these studies, looked at various studies. They're also showing that the studies are also showing that the use of these medications reduced alcohol intake in people. Not for everybody, but for some. I've seen that in my patients as well. Some have no craving for alcohol at all. Others have reduced, but they're still drinking a bit, but not to the extent that they were before. And then there was animal research that seemed to suggest that other highly addictive medications and drugs such as cocaine, amphetamines, opioids, and nicotine also are affected in a way that reduces the cravings. So what exactly is going on, especially if you have the dopamine reward centers in the brain that are not affected at all by those particular medications? So we're going to use two words here. One is called the lateral septum and one is called the hippocampus. These are two specific areas in the brain and they communicate with each other. The lateral septum will receive memory and location information from the hippocampus. So the cells there add a signal that a place or object is rewarding, right? So the lateral septum is going to tell you, yeah, this is a good thing, and send the signal with the hippocampus. Hippocampus is sort of the reward center, and it'll tell you this is all good. And then it then passes that message again onward to the dopamine receptor centers, and it creates feelings of feeling good or pleasure. So the key thing is that this lateral septum is packed with the receptors that the GLP-1 medications will attach to. And so the experiments that have been done shows that activating these particular receptors inside the lateral septum reduces food intake. And they noticed this in mice, but also likely in people, and also alcohol consumption. There's other studies that seem to indicate that the medications quiet down the electrical activity that helps the region communicate with the rest of the brain. So it cuts off the cravings that people have. So the bottom line to this is that it's the findings suggest, and there's more and more studies that are coming in on this because there are receptors for GLP-1 medications pretty much everywhere in your body. Hence, there are now specific indications other than diabetes management, other than weight control management, but also indications now to reduce the risk of heart disease and kidney disease. So it's one of those things where you're learning more and more as we go on. But the findings from these particular studies suggest that, again, that lateral septum area in the brain acts as a specific control point between thinking about a reward and feeling driven to pursue it, right? So you can think about something, but you may not necessarily have that craving anymore. It breaks that link between there. And again, by acting in this way, the medications appear to dampen that craving signal. And so this can lead to new approaches for treating obesity and substance overuse. But I just thought I'd give you this good background to understand that we're not just prescribing things willy-nilly and saying, oh, you know, it just seems to work and we don't know why it works, or we have a basic understanding. But the more you know about how these things work, it's also important for people to understand how this works, because there's a lot of misinformation out there, a lot of things saying, a lot of websites and influencers that don't have an understanding of how these medications work and latch upon side effects that do happen with any medications. Hence the need to appropriately treat, to appropriately assess, and to ensure that no harm comes to people if they decide to use these medications. And for most people, it works very well. There are some serious side effects that can occur rarely. And so people have to be aware of that too. But that being said, when you look at the overall effect on the quality of life, and I've seen this firsthand in patients, some of whom also had not only difficulties with weight, but also type 2 diabetes, that now no longer have their diabetes, that is, it's in remission, because they've lost sufficient amount of weight that their bodies no longer are disrupted and dysregulated. So it does improve quality of life and also dramatically reduces the risk of the major causes of harm in our society, that is heart disease and various cancers from being overweight. So those are the things that ultimately are very satisfying, because we can actually do something to impact positively on a person's life. And that about wraps it up. My thanks to Eric Fox for producing House Calls today, and we'll be back again next week with another edition. I'm Dr. Barry Dworkin. Have a great week.
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25: Good morning. I'm Eric Fox. Today, mainly sunny with increasing cloudiness this afternoon and a slight chance of showers late in the afternoon. With a high of 26, feeling like 29 right now, it's 20 degrees. Your full forecast is coming up. First, your top stories. Last-ditch efforts to secure a new trade deal between the U.S. and Canada have failed, and Prime Minister Mark Carney has suspended further talks with Washington. CTV's Jeremy Charon spoke to Vashi Kapelos this morning about the deal and says, by all accounts, things were going well during the negotiations this week, until the 11th hour when talks broke down.
26: Lengthy meetings at the USTR offices in Washington, and we were hearing from both sides, you know, the president pretty clearly saying basically a deal was done. They were just negotiating the final details. The Canadian side a little bit more careful throughout the week.
27: Yes, for sure.
26: But as we got closer to the deadline, we heard from the Minister for Canada-US Trade, Dominic LeBlanc, yesterday that things were going very well. They were getting very close to a deal. And then to your point, at the 11th hour, something goes wrong, and clearly the Prime Minister felt as though it wasn't going to be a good enough deal anymore, that he had to step away.
25: Charon says the difference between statements from the U.S. and Canada is stunning, and both sides are blaming the other side for the lack of a deal. The Prime Minister is expected to speak momentarily. Ottawa Police Fatal Collision Investigations Unit is seeking witnesses to the crash in the city's northwest end around 5:45 late Friday afternoon. Officers were called to March Road and Diamond View Road for a three-vehicle collision. Multiple injuries were reported, and a 31-year-old female was pronounced deceased at the scene, and a 37-year-old female was airlifted to hospital with serious injuries. Anyone who witnessed or who may have dash cam footage of the crash is asked to contact police or Crime Stoppers. And you can now drive a little faster on additional parts of Highway 416, 417, and a portion of Highway 7. The speed limit increases to 110 kilometers an hour on new sections of the highways in the Ottawa area as part of the Ontario government's plan to raise speed limits from 100 kilometers an hour across the province. CTV's Peter Sperling reports.
28: As a superintendent at a construction company, Dave Deacon drives a lot.
29: I average 85,000-90,000 kilometers a year.
28: And getting to and from those job sites takes time.
29: Well, I'm a busy man. I got places to go.
28: Now he'll be able to travel a little faster, with speed limits increasing to 110 kilometers per hour from 100. on new sections of highways in the Ottawa area.
29: The trip I just came on, yes, everybody seemed to be a little quicker.
28: The Ontario Provincial Police reminding motorists that an increase in speed limits is not a green light to speed.
0: That speed limit is there for a reason, and speeding is a large contributing factor, one of the major contributing factors to serious collisions.
28: As for Deakin, a faster limit means
29: everybody can get home quicker.
28: Peter Sperling, CTV News.
25: 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From the CTV Weather Center today, mainly sunny sky with increasing cloudiness this afternoon, then a slight chance of showers late in the afternoon, and a high of 26 feeling more like 29. Tonight, partly cloudy with a chance of showers this evening. Then we'll see the showers roll in and a risk of a thunderstorm beginning overnight with a low of 18. Tomorrow, showers and a risk of a thunderstorm throughout the day with a high of 22, feeling like 27. Then at night, cloudy with a chance of showers and a low of 14. And for your Monday, a mix of sun and cloud with a chance of showers and a high of 21. Right now in Ottawa, it is partly cloudy and 22, feeling like 25. That's the latest from the CTV Newsroom. I'm Eric Fox. Open House starts next.
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2: Here now, Frank Napolitano from Mortgage Brokers Ottawa and Dora Bejoui from Paul Rushforth Real Estate. Proudly continuing the legacy of Paul Rushforth.
35: Welcome to the show, everybody. We also have Hunter Rushforth in the studio again with us this week. Hunter, welcome back.
36: Thank you, guys.
37: Hello, everybody.
38: Good morning. What a beautiful, almost last Saturday of August.
37: It's so hard to believe. It is so hard to believe that we're almost through the summer.
38: 8 o'clock and it's almost dark out. I'm 63 years old, but it brings me back to the good old days of the X would be happening right now at Lansdowne Park. And you knew you were just around the corner from school when the X came, and at 8 o'clock, it was dark already.
37: So. That's right. Yeah,
36: school's coming back soon, and I know my brother's really looking forward to it. So.
38: Well, I was talking to our producer, who used to be a producer for the longest time, and now he's back in studio today. Chris Weiss, who's got a beautiful 8-year-old daughter who starts school on Tuesday. He's on the French side. They start next week, just like that. So.
35: I didn't know they staggered the entries to school.
37: The French board starts the week before, but this year even the English board is starting pre-Labor Day.
38: They are. But again, I mean, you know, even Chris was saying Monday's a PD day, like they just started it on PD day.
35: The first day.
38: I think the English school system as well, they're starting on the Wednesday, but Friday's a PD day, that same Friday.
36: So is it a 4-day week the first week for some reason?
38: Well, not even a 2-day week. Yeah. They're starting on the Wednesday and all of a sudden they have Friday as a PD day. So.
35: Yeah. Oh. Dory, you must have, like, through the year have a lot of buyers that are, like, looking to get into a place for, like, specifically before school starts, I would imagine.
37: It's a really big driver for, particularly for the suburbs. I mean, certainly for the core as well, but particularly for the suburbs where there's a lot of families and a lot of activity that way. And so when you put your house up for sale, if you are able to accommodate a closing date pre-school calendar, it's always advantageous. Or if you can close very, very quickly at the beginning of September, people are willing to drive their kids to school for the first couple of weeks as the school year starts, but definitely advantageous. Though, yeah. You know, the fall does still bring a lot of sales, but...
35: Oh, yeah, definitely.
37: The school calendar, whether you have children who are in school, whether you are a teacher, whether you are a grandparent, the school calendar, to me, feels like a new year. Like, I feel like September is actually the new year, right? Not January 1, it's September. New habits, we sort of get into a routine. The days get a little bit shorter, unfortunately. But it is, it's a good time of year, a really good time of year.
35: So do you have buyers that are specifically looking for school catchments earlier in the year? Yes.
37: Absolutely, all the time. So, people are pretty pragmatic in Ottawa. We have a very, very, very educated population in Canada, but more specifically in Ottawa. I think we have per capita the highest number of PhD folks in the country here. And so school catchment zones and education are very, very top of mind for a lot of buyers. And so there will be pockets in the city that will sell a little bit better, or the homes will be a little bit more expensive because of the school catchment areas. And the unfortunate reality too is divorce. So if you are separating, if you are, you know, selling the matrimonial home, or if one of you is keeping the matrimonial home and somebody else is purchasing, the other party is purchasing, it's very important to stay within the same school catchment zone. So
35: yeah, depending which parent has kids at which time and
37: And what your, you know, how all of that works out. But school catchment is really important, I think. And people look at the scores of how schools do. People look at, you know, the Fraser Institute puts out a really, really great report.
35: They've been putting that out for decades,
37: years.
35: I think that's right.
37: And so, you know, some of those things you can take with a grain of salt, but absolutely very, very top of mind for a lot of buyers.
35: Yeah, interesting. So if you're looking to get into a school catchment, when do you have to be looking to buy?
37: Well, all working backwards, right? So it's all about timing. Real estate is about timing, and you can't really time the market. You can sort of, you know, do what is best for your life. But if you want to be moved into a house and have the kids accustomed to the parks, and actually I read an interesting fact this week. In Ottawa, folks, we have 1,300 parks maintained by the city, parks and green spaces, which is absurd. So from someone who, like me, grew up in Toronto, I say I'm from Toronto all the time. Really, I've been in Stittsville for 30 years, so maybe I'm from Stittsville.
35: On that note,
38: realized... That's when you got smarter, by the way, when you moved to Stittsville.
35: I realized the other day I've lived in Ottawa longer than I lived in Calgary growing up.
37: Right, I've lived in Stittsville longer than I've lived anywhere in my life, though I still say I'm from Toronto. But for the record, we have 1,300 parks maintained by the city and green spaces. So that's just a tidbit. And getting back to what we were talking about. Right. So if you want to move in before the school starts, right, you want to close your property in June, because most closing dates run 60 days or so, 60 to 90 days, which means you're looking for a house in May, which means that you need to get your financing in April, which means you have to start the whole process in March, right? So you've got to really work backwards if you're planning for a September move.
38: But you can be flexible. I mean, if you're changing neighborhoods, I agree, right? You can start earlier. But if you're wanting to stay in the same neighborhood and you're staying at the same school, then I guess the closing date could be anytime July, August, or September.
37: October, November, December, right?
38: You're much more flexible at that point. But if you're changing schools, that's where, you know, changing a kid's school, depending on what grade they're in, you know, if they're in the younger grades, I think it doesn't matter. But you start getting into the high schools where they become friends.
37: Very.
38: They have their good friends. Much more difficult decision to make at that point.
37: For sure.
35: So hard.
37: And I think that's why we encourage people to sort of think, when you were buying a house, think about your life 5 years from now. Don't just think about life today. And I think, you know, if you sort of look at the market in 2021, when we had, like, 2 weeks of inventory, now we have 4 months of inventory. Some people purchased homes that maybe weren't going to be right for the five-year plan. They were just buying homes because they were available. And so now I think there's a lot more time to make those decisions. But really, like, my job is to listen to people and guide them so that, you know, 2 years from now, 5 years from now, the home still works for them.
38: And yeah. I'm sure you get the comment all the time, I don't know if now's the right time to sell our house. And I was, and I get it on the financing side, and I will say to them, all right, you're selling one and buying another one. The market, whether it's the right time or not, shouldn't matter, because if the market is down, that means you're going to buy for less.
37: Yeah.
38: You might get less, but you're also going to buy for less.
37: You're
38: but it's the other
37: equity.
38: Way around. If the market's high, well, you're going to make more, but you got to be prepared to pay more for the one you're going to buy, because it's not just high for your house. It's high across the board. So,
35: right.
38: You know, you shouldn't be timing the market at that point. At that point, you should be figuring out when the best time for you to move

0: that I give you the proper advice.
1: Yes.
0: Long term, not just short term. It's not about mm-hmm. today. It's about 2, 3, 4 years from now. Here's my options now because I want to do this. If you don't tell me that you're going to do that, then I'm not preparing you for that move. And then, you know, they get mad at me that the bank's penalty to pay off the mortgage is extremely expensive. Well, had I known that this is what you were thinking, then I would have given you different advice.
2: Wouldn't have put you in a five-year fix at one of the big banks.
0: Or whether it's a 3-year, whether it's whatever it is. But if I know that that's going to happen in the future, you know, we often get people that are going through, you know, you talked about divorce or earlier. It's incredible how many people I've talked to in the last year or two where they're not quite separated yet, but they're up in front because, again, I ask all these questions up front with me saying that, you know, we've really struggled lately, so we don't know if we're going to be in the house long term. So, you know, that allows for me to give them the advice based on the fact that if something were to happen with the relationship and they went sideways, the relationship goes sideways, then at that point, here's the options that you have, and knowing ahead of time so that they're prepared for it should it happen. Hopefully it doesn't happen, and hopefully they do mend fences, but if they don't, at least they're not going to pay for it financially because we put them in the proper mortgage.
2: Yeah, they're locked into something they can't get out of.
0: That they can get out of.
1: Yeah. But the same is true of when you are looking for a home. If your plan is a 2-3 year plan, or if your plan is a 7 to 10 year plan, I'm going to show you different options and encourage you to buy differently if you are thinking of selling in 2-3 years because, you know, capital investment, all of those blingy things that make a house beautiful don't necessarily make it function well. And if you are looking to move in a few years, it is better to buy specific homes so that they're easier to sell in the immediate future.
2: And what would that look like to you giving advice to a client?
1: Well, I would asking a lot of questions. I think the biggest thing is asking questions and really, really listening and asking probing questions and making sure that I provide all, like Frank said, all different scenarios and say, like, this is scenario one, this is scenario two, this is scenario three. You have all of the information. This is my recommendation. Yeah. I've been doing this a long time and I'm a mommy. So always a mommy. I mean, my kids are 25 and 26, but you know,
2: always mommy.
1: That's right. But truly it's just making sure you really, really connect with people, but also knowing the trends, right? It's a bit hyperbolic, but to say, you know, like it's a full moon and the interest rates are going up and the inflation is going down, but it really is knowing the trends and understanding the underlying message behind all of the numbers.
2: Right.
1: And that's the advice that we need to give.
2: Well, we'll get to interest rates and trends after the break. If you have a question, head over to realestateandmortgageshow.com. You can submit it there or give us a call at 521-TALK, 521-8255. We'll be right back.
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6: Once again, here's Frank Napolitano from Mortgage Brokers Ottawa and Dora Bejowie from Paul Rushforth Real Estate, continuing the legacy of Paul Rushforth.
7: Don't you love the way she says Dora Bejowie?
8: Dora Bejowie.
7: Bejowie. Are you French? That's a French name.
8: I do. Well, my father is Tunisian. My mom is Polish. And I'm a mutt. So there you go.
7: Déjà
8: oui. Déjà oui, oui.
7: Yeah. Ooh, yeah.
9: All right. As we sort of hinted at before the break, we had some inflation numbers come out this week, and it jumped a little bit.
7: Jumped a little bit. Again, expected when you see the conflict the war that's ended, I don't know, 18 times, according to Donald Trump, on and off again. But anyway, obviously it's impacted oil prices, and we see it at the pumps. For the everyday person, sees it at the pumps, but it obviously it impacts much more than just, you know, the gas pumps. But it's the one driver right now. So if you look at inflation, you know, if we look at the inflation numbers across the board, food's gone up slightly, everything's gone up slightly, but the one major one is the oil prices. So, therefore that drove it from 2.8 to 3%. I think the Bank of Canada again is going to continue to be cautious. Would they like to see it closer to 2%, which is where we were before this started? Absolutely.
9: Well, and I think if you take the oil,
7: to 2%.
9: You're closer to, way closer to 2 than the 3.
7: Exactly.
9: Right?
7: Yeah. So that's where Bank of Canada will look at it and say, okay, like, you know, it's okay to status quo. And we're, a week and a half away from the next Bank of Canada announcement on September the 2nd. And, you know, the expectation right now is that, stand pat again, for the, 7th consecutive meeting. But this isn't uncommon. I mean, people say, wow, like this is good, right? This 7 times in a row. I said, this is not uncommon. I think we got caught up in, you know, what happened during COVID, because during COVID, if you look at it, I mean, we went all the way down within 2 months of COVID, the pandemic hitting. We hit rock bottom because the governments across the world knew they had to do that. And then once everything started to open up, unfortunately, the world let inflation get away on it. And every single bank in the world started to raise their prime rate, and some of them more aggressive than others, like Canada. And then once everything settled in again, we saw them come back down. And today versus, you know, February of 2020, we are 50 basis points higher than we were in February of 2020. And we've gone through periods where we'll go 2 years, 3 years without any movement whatsoever.
9: Any change at all.
7: So, so for a lot of people that I talk about an adjustable variable rate mortgage too, their concern is that there's a lot of fluctuations, and it's quite the opposite. The truth is that there's very few fluctuations in prime rate. The Bank of Canada chooses, they'd love for a nice steady ship is what they're looking for, and they only want to intervene if something's happening one way or the other. Right. So, expect September 2nd to probably be flat. Now, it's hard to predict what's going to happen towards the end of October when the next one is, because there's so much that could happen. And again, we're getting into, you know, a broken trade deal again. Mm-hmm. It sounds like overnight the trade deal went sideways
9: fell apart yesterday.
7: So,
9: yeah.
7: So now we're going to start to see tariffs, and Carney has said that he's going to, whatever tariffs the U.S. puts on us, we're going to put on them.
9: Dollar for dollar.
8: Dollar for dollar. Mm-hmm. That's right.
7: That was all that does today, is create inflation. So again, is it long lasting inflation? that the Bank of Canada and other banks are going to have to intervene, or is it just a negotiating ploy just to get back to the table kind of thing where hopefully it's short-lived and therefore those tariffs will be pulled back at some point?
9: So how did the bond markets respond I guess the market was closed when they shut down the trade talks yesterday. Yeah. So
7: inflation had very little impact on it, obviously. Both Canada and U.S., by the way, had inflation reports this week. And U.S. is very similar. The oil is responsible for all of the inflation in the U.S. as well. So, keep in mind that in the U.S., much different. We complain here about getting a five-year mortgage at 4.5%, which is where they're at right now, closer to 4.5 than they are to 4. But in the U.S., they're getting mortgages at 7.5%. So
9: for 30 years.
7: For 30 years. Yeah. But and you're stuck in that rate. You don't get to get out of that rate kind of thing. So, for a lot of Americans right now and the real estate market in the U.S., it's pretty slow. I mean, it doesn't have the movement that it once did, only because number one, it's very, very expensive to get a mortgage. And number two, anybody that took out a mortgage during the COVID period when they were getting 30-year mortgages at 3.5%.
8: What's the incentive?
9: Why would you move?
8: Yeah, what's the incentive?
7: Zero incentive to move. So I think that's what's happening south of the border. So I think
9: I can tell you it is. My brother and his family live down in Philadelphia.
7: Yeah.
9: And my nephew's ready to go off to college. Their house is getting a little too big for them. They aren't moving.
8: Right.
7: It'll cost them extensively to downsize.
9: Yeah. Like they'd end up with the same payment for a smaller house,
8: The only thing in the United States you can write off the interest on your mortgage against your income tax. Is that right? Yes.
7: You could, but that doesn't help you. No. If your payment right now is $2,000, I don't care if I can write it off. I'm not interested in going to a $4,000 payment for the sake of the write off.
8: Absolutely.
7: Unless you make an absolutely amazing income that you need the write off to save you on taxes. That's different. But if you listen to the middle class American right now, that's the cohort that's struggling the most right now to make ends meet. So, because there again, you got to pay for healthcare, and healthcare is not cheap. And if you don't have it, then most bankruptcies that happen in the U.S. are because of healthcare. Because
9: medical.
8: Isn't that sad?
7: People got to go in and get treated because they're sick to live. And then they get hit with these $300,000 bills and they just file for bankruptcy. That's what they do down there. So.
9: Yeah. Well, what else can you do? I mean.
7: Nothing else. You have no choice. There's no way you can ever pay off $300,000 in your lifetime.
8: No.
9: And hold a mortgage.
7: And hold
9: own a house. Right. Yeah.
8: And
9: yeah.
8: recover from being sick.
7: Correct.
8: Right.
7: You're already in enough stress recovering from something that you have.
9: Oh, yeah. I can't even imagine going through that. And I know we complain about our healthcare system. We do wait. For sure.
8: We certainly do.
9: But man, we don't go bankrupt over it.
7: No, you don't go bankrupt. But I think, my biggest beef with the healthcare is that it takes so long to get some tests that people end up dying because the test took so long and their condition gets worse. And as a country, we should be ashamed of that because countries in Europe do not let that happen. When you need tests, I know I've got a lot of family in Italy, and in Italy, when you live in Italy, it's free. Your healthcare is included. Just like it is in Canada, but the difference in Italy is that you need some tests done, and if they think that it's something like cancer, something that's serious, you're not waiting 6 months, 9 months, a year to get these tests done. Yeah. You're getting them inside of 10 days. So,
1: I also believe over in the UK, I don't know if this is a true thing or not, but they have both the free healthcare system and also for the test, if you want to rush the test, you could kind of pay ahead and skip the line and get like private healthcare on top of that as well. So it's a bit of both private and also public healthcare for everyone.
7: Yeah, I see that coming to Canada, and only because Canada doesn't believe in rewarding the rich. They want it to be a fair system.
1: Yeah.
7: That being said, there are systems in place. I know that there's a couple of companies here in Ottawa where you could pay an annual fee and then they do a whole bunch of tests for you and stuff. So
9: yeah, they do all, so they get all the testing done and all that.
7: Yeah.
9: Oh, a little bit off track there,
7: but it's all about where you choose to live because the one thing we've seen is our population decrease in Canada. Now, a lot of immigrants have gone back to their countries because they came here expecting this amazing life and they're seeing how expensive it is to live in Canada and how difficult it is to get jobs sometimes. And if you're coming here and you want to live in a home and you're getting a starter job at $14 or $15 an hour, There's no way you can buy a home and or even rent is even next to impossible on top of everything else you have to pay. So, it's all relative to the real estate market that we partake in because it's not, and I'll tell you, I've had some calls from, Rob Carrick. So I want to talk about a conference that's coming up that I know that, we're holding, and that's September 16th. Rob Carrick, who's the personal finance editor for the Globe and Mail. is going to be our guest speaker at this conference. And we talked about, you know, starting to talk about a 40-year amortization for first-time home buyers. We think that it's time for the government to open up their eyes and say there's nothing wrong with giving first-time home buyers that 40-year amortization so that they can get into home ownership, build some equity, and you only get it once. You're a first-time home buyer once. You only get that program once, but it allows you at least to get into a home with a reasonable payment. And I think the most parents are, yes, bring that on,
8: right,
7: because the kids are staying home longer,
8: right,
7: and they want to help their kids, but they don't necessarily want to co-sign for their kids. They don't maybe have the financial resources to give their kids money to get into a home. So that's something we're going to talk about.
9: Yeah, well, we'll talk about that a little bit more when we come back from the break. If you have a question, head over to realestateandmortgageshow.com. You could submit it there. We'll answer it on air. Or give us a call at 521-TALK, 521-8255. We'll be right back.
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9: Welcome back to the show, everybody. So just before the break, we were just kind of talking about, well, a lot of costs of things and, you know, mm-hmm. how expensive life can be. And Hunter, I wanted to ask you, mm-hmm. like, how are people kind of in your generation thinking about home ownership right now?
1: It's definitely hard. They definitely want to be homeowners. Everyone wants to be a homeowner at my age. I think they're definitely taking the more cautious approach where it's more normal for people our age probably to live with their family, save their money, bank it up instead of having to go out there, rent, kind of waste their down payment, their capital. But buying a property nowadays is definitely hard, especially if you're working by yourself. You need definitely some joint incomes to help you out in that situation. So, yeah.
9: Joint income or,
7: well, yeah.
1: Some parents at least. Yeah. Some sort of additional boost because it's the price of homes compared to what they were back in the day when the money hasn't, like we were talking about inflation, the making of the money hasn't added up to what the cost of the homes are. So.
9: Oh, yeah. We talked about that mm-hmm. a couple of months ago. Like yeah. the difference.
7: Nauseam, right? Yeah. We could talk about a nauseam yeah. and you know, driving in, I had a call from a client who, he goes, hey, Frank, you might not remember me, but you did my mortgage for me and my wife 25 years ago when you worked mm-hmm. at TD Bank. And my son's now looking to buy, and we want to get together with you. And the conversations were all about maybe it's time for him to start with a condo and then graduate up. But, you know, I said to him, I said, well, let's, you know, let's get together and let's talk about it, because maybe you could skip the condo part and go right to a townhouse. Because in many cases, again, you got to be flexible with where you want to live. But if you say, I want to be downtown, well, then the likelihood is that it's going to end up being a condo because you're not going
1: to
7: find.
1: Younger people have to be very, very okay with being flexible with their, they can't be set in stone what they want, because that's going to limit their options.
7: Correct.
9: Well, your first home is never your dream home, right?
1: Never. No.
7: Like, it's a home for 5 to 7 years.
8: That's right. It's a way to get into the market. It's a way to, start building equity, and it's a way to start understanding what home ownership means, right? It means maintenance. It means having some money saved in case things break. It's responsibility. It's all these things. And I mean, there are different programs that, you know, we've talked about it on air before, but the guarantor program. We've talked about all sorts of things, but certainly I'm seeing, you know, the, for anyone who is fortunate enough to have the bank of mom and dad, there are a lot of folks that are helping their children with down payments.
9: You're hearing that at dining room tables.
8: That's right.
9: Yeah. Even today.
8: That's right. Well, absolutely. Absolutely. Or, you know, adult children giving up to their rental properties, moving in with mom and dad for a year and saving all of that money and then having the funds to.
7: Well, I say save money. That's the key, right?
1: Yeah,
7: I mean, sometimes you live at home and you start, you know, spending money and throwing money away.
8: You know,
7: the one thing is most parents I talk to, like, I don't have a problem with my kid moving back in.
8: So long
7: as. But if they move back in, I need to see that they're responsible. If they're going to start being irresponsible, then go back out and figure it out, because the whole idea of you moving back, we have no problem supporting you, but you need to make sure that you're getting yourself a path to be able to get into a home, not living here for the rest of,
1: and I
7: your
1: think also
7: lives kind of thing.
1: Kids and young adults will be, it's more common, I would say, nowadays for them to be staying at home just because of how expensive everything it was. It's not going to be as looked down upon, quote unquote, because it's insane how much it is to live out on your own nowadays.
8: I mean, in Europe, it's just what happens, right?
9: It's
8: just
9: normal.
8: What happens.
7: That's a way of life.
8: It's a way of life.
1: Different religion.
8: It's a way of life. And I think in larger cities too, it's a way of life, because the cost of an average home, like here in Ottawa, the cost of an average home is under 700,000. In different parts of Canada, it's under 700,000. In Toronto and Vancouver, it's in the millions, right? So your first home is going to be much more difficult to attain.
1: Just
7: use a factor of four. I always say, listen, take your income, multiply it by four. That's how much of a mortgage you should be able to afford and still kind of have a semi-comfortable lifestyle. So, you know, if your combined incomes are $150,000, you're probably looking at a $600,000 mortgage, and then add your down payment on top of that, and that's what you should be getting, period.
9: So that's how the banks look at it when you're submitting documentation, right, is four times.
7: Well, yes. And I always say, listen, if you're a salaried employee, then you can do the four, and it's a pretty safe number. Again, you're not going to be able to have extravagant anything.
9: Right.
7: If you're self-employed, again, it's a different mythology because we can use the four, but you know that as a self-employed individual, you're probably making a little bit more, and you've got some extra money on the side. So maybe you can go to 4.25, 4.5 times, because you know that what you show on paper is not exactly what you make. So again, it's all relative. And I always say that's why it's so important. It's not a black and white system. There's a lot of gray there. And it's, for me, at least when I talk to clients, it's more identifying where their budget is, where their comfort zone is. Here's how much I can afford for a mortgage payment along with my taxes, my insurance and my utilities. And then I want the rest to be available to me. So once we determine what that is, then we work it backwards to say, well, then here's the price grade you should be looking at when it comes to buying a home.
9: What that budget is.
7: Yeah.
9: Well, speaking of that, we've got Peter in Kanata on the phone who has a mortgage question. Peter, welcome to the show.
14: Oh, great. Thank you very much. Hey, everybody.
8: Hi, Peter.
1: Hey, guys.
14: Hey, first of all, I just wanted to pass along my thoughts and sympathies for the loss of Paul. I mean, I didn't know Paul, but I felt like I knew him from listening to the show every weekend. And Hunter's your son's name, right?
1: Yes.
14: Hunter, I mean, he'd be super proud of you. You sound so much like him, and obviously have a lot of knowledge, and you bring that to the show as well. So
1: thank you.
7: He's better looking, too.
1: Yeah. I don't know, in the older age, I look very much like him at a young age, so let's hope I change.
9: And he's only been surrounded by real estate his entire life.
1: Right.
9: His dad, his grandma.
1: Yeah.
14: Wow. Awesome.
7: Yeah.
9: Peter, what can we answer for you today?
14: Yeah, so my question's for Frank, actually. So, Frank, I've dealt with you for my past renewals for mortgage. Last time you actually sent me just to the bank because they offered the same thing.
7: Yep.
14: Having said that, I'm renewing on November 23rd. That's my date. I have $45,000 left on my mortgage. Uh-huh. I'm at 3.35%.
7: Yep.
14: And I've got 2 years, 3 months left on my mortgage. I'm doing a variable closed right now.
7: Yeah.
14: I got a $24,000 on the line of credit, but we're not too concerned about that. We're just chipping away at that.
7: Yeah.
14: Just looking for some advice. I would like to reach out to you directly again if you think that makes sense.
7: No.
14: And then maybe what you're thinking.
7: Yeah, so. Happy to. Again, I mean, when you get to that low of an amount, number one, it becomes more difficult for me to switch you to another lender because lenders have minimum before when they pick up the fees. And if it's less than the minimum, which is usually $100,000, then they pass the fees on to you. So then it doesn't make it worth it to switch to another lender, but it doesn't prevent me from helping you determine what kind of rate you should get, and how to negotiate with your current bank to make sure that they treat you properly. So, you know, the one thing that's interesting, you said you've got 2.5 years left on your amortization, which really limits what options you're going to have because they're going to probably push you to a 1 or 2 year fixed. And guess where the rates are the most expensive today on a 1 and a 2 year mortgage. So, you know, part of the conversation I would have with them is what if I rejig my amortization back up to 5 years, put me in another 5 year variable rate mortgage. And then once they've done that, then be more aggressive on the payments if you do want to pay it off in that 2.5 years. But that being said, I mean, if you've got that line of credit, the line of credit's probably a prime or prime plus a half. And there's a good chance you'll get prime minus on the mortgage. So, you might want to take that 5 year amortization and leave the payments a little bit lower on the mortgage and then maybe tackle the line of credit, which you're paying more interest on, for the next couple of years. And then once you've gotten rid of the line of credit, then be more aggressive at paying off the mortgage.
14: Okay. So if we were looking at like a 1 or 2 year fixed term,
7: you're going to be probably in the high fours or fives.
14: Okay.
7: Where if you look at an adjustable or variable rate mortgage, you're looking probably in the high threes. So, big difference. And not, again, $45,000 isn't earth shattering. So it's not going to make that much of a difference, on the amount of interest, but it's still something that's in your genes rather than the bank's genes.
14: Right. No, that's fair. Okay. No, it's perfect. I'll reach out, within the next month or so and we'll figure something out.
7: Sounds
14: appreciate
7: good.
14: It.
9: Peter, thanks a million for the call. Really appreciate it. And, man, congrats on getting your mortgage down.
8: Right?
9: That's amazing,
8: amazing,
9: man.
8: Congrats.
14: Yeah.
7: Again, I love when clients write me because we often reach out to our clients on renewals, and I love when I get the emails that say, "Hey, Frank, no need for your services because we're
8: drum
7: about
8: roll.
7: To pay off our mortgage on the maturity date." And
9: we're done.
7: That's worth celebrating for sure. So.
8: Oh my gosh.
7: You're almost there. One more renewal for you, Peter, and your
9: last renewal, Peter. Last renewal.
7: Yep.
9: That's amazing. It must feel good when you're talking to people too, Dora, when they're getting so close to their.
8: Oh, absolutely. Like it's a reason to celebrate. It's sort of, you know, in Canada, not everyone has a pension. A lot of people do, but we rely on our homes and our paid off homes for our retirement.
9: That's the stored value.
8: That's right. So it's such a great thing. And I mean, it depends your school of thought. Some people say, you know, use your money to invest, do this. But there are some people who are dead set on, I have a mortgage, I'm going to pay off my mortgage, and I'm going to try to do it as quickly as possible. I think it's really cool.
9: Yeah.
8: Yeah.
9: Oh, that's amazing.
8: Yeah.
9: Hey, listen, I wanted to ask too about, you know, kind of renovations and stuff like that. And Hunter, I have this question for you as well. I mean, you've been working with a lot of buyers too. You know, what's the appetite out there for people buying kind of rundown, need some work kind of places?
1: I mean, it all depends on the person, the price, the cost. I would say if it's a good deal, like if the price of the home is a good value, it could be worth your while if you're going to do it, if you are a handyman. But if you're not, the cost of your time, the supplies, everything like that, it all depends on the situation.
7: You got to have cash too.
8: You have to have
1: cash, time.
8: You've got to have the equity, right? Mm-hmm. So the homes that are renovated tend to sell disproportionately higher because it's easier to mortgage an extra $15,000-$20,000 v having it in hand. But there is certainly an appetite for homes that need renovating because sometimes it's just a matter of getting into a neighborhood or into home ownership.
1: Yeah.
8: And so if you can then do the changes slowly over time, again, it will depend and you must find that too.
1: Yeah,
8: right?
1: I would definitely say also like if the house across the street is, you know, $50,000 more compared to the one that needs a lot of work, well, it's going to be more than 50,000 work, time, effort, and everything like that. Especially if you're not the handyman, you're calling other people in.
9: Yeah.
1: You know, so.
9: Well, even finding a contractor these days.
8: Finding a contractor is difficult. But also it really just comes down to what the renovations that are required. You know, if they're cosmetic, it's one thing. Mm-hmm. If they are maintenance related, roof related, windows related, those are things you can't really put off and you need an awful lot of capital to do them. So it depends on the house. It depends on the location and the purchaser.
9: So that's not a 5% down purchase is what you're saying.
7: Well, no, we're going to break now. I mean, I'd love to expand on it after the break. Okay, so a couple of minutes. Let me talk about a situation I had this week where we got a client who wants to buy the property. Ideally, he'd love to buy it with 10% down, but he works in the service industry. Therefore, his income on paper is not as high as he actually makes. So that's his first downfall. So then he gets his mom to co-sign with him. But again, his mom is on pension, so her income is not very high. So from that standpoint, it's like, I think you got to get to 20% down because the ratios aren't going to work. He goes, I think I might be able to drum up 20% down. So we get to the 20% down. Then I get this email from the realtor that says, hey, I want to let you know that the property that he bought, number one, the vendors are not going to give him an extension. And number two, if the lender needs an appraisal, the likelihood is that the appraised value is going to come in less than what he's paying for it. So I call the client back and I say, you understand what this means, right? What you're paying for the property is more than you should. And I get it. You're a little bit of a handyman and you're going to do some work to it over the next 4 or 5 years and get the value back up. But number one, you're barely scraping up enough to get to the 20% down. Number one.
9: Yeah.
7: Number two, now if the appraisal comes back $40,000 less than what you paid for it, you realize you got to come up.
9: With another 40.
7: That money as well. He goes, what do you mean? I said, well, they're not lending you on the purchase price if the appraised value is less. They're only lending you on 80% of the appraised value. So again, you got to be very careful. And this is where, you know, the realtor says, well, we need to know by Friday. I said, this is on a Wednesday. I said, it's not going to happen by Friday because number one, I got to get the lender to approve it. And then number two, we got to get an appraiser out there. And no appraiser is going out on Thursday and giving you a report by Friday in many cases, just because there's a lot of work that happens. And I think people get carried away with an appraiser walks into your house and is only in there for 5 minutes. So what's taking so long? Well, the work isn't while he's in your house or she is in your house. The work happens when the appraiser goes back to the office and now they got to look at the pictures and find comparable homes as yours in usually a 1-2 kilometer range and what they sold for so that they can come up with the value. So that's the work that's involved, not coming out to your place and taking a
9: bunch of pictures. Yeah.
7: That's not where the work happens. The work happens behind the scenes, and that's the part that takes the longest time.
9: It's the data analysis.
7: The data analysis is very similar to what a realtor does.
8: Which was exactly what I was going to say, which is exactly when you're going to list a house or when you're helping somebody buy a house, you're doing that same data analysis, and you're looking at the recent sales, you're looking at the benchmark sales in the last few years, has the neighborhood shifted? What is happening?
9: And conditions.
8: And conditions, that's right. Yeah. And condition of the home.
9: Condition of the home, yes.
8: Right? The negotiated price, if both realtors are doing their job properly, should be very close to what the bank will appraise it at or exactly bang on because we've done all the same research.
9: Crazy. If you have a question, head over to realestateandmortgageshow.com. You can submit it there or give us a call at 521-TALK, 521-8255. We'll be right back.
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9: Welcome back to the show, everybody. I know I say this almost every week, but I'm so amazed by the time we get to the end of the hour here. Like, we're in the last segment.
1: Like, you told me that my first episode. I was like, what is he talking about? Yeah. It really does go by fast.
9: It's crazy how fast it goes.
7: It's just a conversation, right? Mm-hmm. I mean, Hunter, yep. I mean, you've been a few shows now. Mm-hmm. It's just you know, we've had guests come in and they're all nervous and then all of a sudden at the end of the show, they say, wow.
8: We've run out of time, right? Yeah. We run out of time to talk about the things we want to talk about.
7: And then number two, it's like, okay, like now I get it. We're just having a conversation about our expertise, what we're good at and what we understand. And all we're trying to do is educate our listeners into, you know, their most expensive purchase likely and their most expensive debt that they carry. Just some tips to get them ahead. That's all.
9: Mm-hmm. Yeah, absolutely. Well, and we're talking a bunch about renovations just before the break. And Dora, like you made a really good point, like on a house, if you put $50,000 into a kitchen, are you getting that back on the sale?
8: Kitchens and bathrooms, you're going to get the best bang for your buck. But in terms of what your expectation is, for a lot of renovations, you put $10 in, you're getting $3 back. Right. So it really, when you do the renovations, you should do them for yourself. If you are doing renovations for a sale, please have an agent come in or a realtor come in and give you some advice on that. Because sometimes, sprucing up your home with $5,000 or $3,000 can make a way bigger impact for buyers than doing renovations that are very, very extensive.
9: Sure. Well, yeah. I mean, I've noticed like even in going and photographing houses is, you know, the people that have spent, you know, $3,000-$4,000 repainting the entire house, the baseboards. They look spotless, right? Like it just looks.
8: It makes such a difference.
9: Mm-hmm. Yeah. And it makes a difference in the photos, which brings in more people and, you know, and you end up with offers faster, I would imagine, provided the prices.
8: Right, right. So like the things that make a house beautiful are usually the things that we notice that buyers notice. The things that make a house work are the boring things behind the scenes that a seasoned realtor notices, right? So sometimes the prettiest house isn't the one I'm recommending you buy, but those are the things. But yes, absolutely, $3,000 or not even $3,000. If you can paint, if you can clean, cleaning is free. So clean your house,
9: just
8: paint your house.
9: Just some elbow grease, right?
8: Yeah. Right. Just do all of the things that make it attractive for somebody to walk in. And oftentimes that will go further than, and make it feel loved, right? Don't like weed your gardens, prune your trees, do all of those things so that first impressions are really good.
9: Well, I'll tell you, when I'm going to photograph, I can tell pulling up outside what the inside's going to look like.
8: Yes, you can. And right. So, I mean, you do this. You've done this for 21 years. Yeah. I've done this for a long time. Hunter is doing this. But as a purchaser, when you drive up, you scan the garage, you scan the paint, you scan the cobwebs, you know instantly what you're walking into. And you have about 7 seconds to reaffirm to a buyer that the things that they saw online, the photos that they saw online are also what they're coming into. So it's
9: as close as possible.
8: That's right.
9: Wink, wink.
8: Yeah.
9: I do my best to represent them as closely as possible,
8: well,
9: but
8: There, some, our photos, I think, are extraordinary. And with the 3D tours, that's even better, right? Your house is an open house 24 hours a day because we have the floor plans online. We have the video tours. And so it's really, really, really important to have that online because we've become so accustomed to just doing everything at the keyboard. But really, when you walk in the door, that's when you see the minute little details. And if your baseboards are covered in dust and if your house does not feel like it has been maintained or loved, that is a turnoff, particularly in an environment like right now where we have so much choice.
9: There's
8: for a
9: choice,
8: buyer.
9: Yeah. No, for sure. Question just popped in my head.
8: Okay.
9: With the rise of, like, you know, more photos, 3D walkthrough tours, video tours,
7: AI.
9: Well, not just AI. We'll leave that out for a moment.
7: But AI to say what can my kitchen look like, right?
9: What could it look like?
7: Using,
8: right.
7: Yeah,
9: that's
7: yeah.
9: true.
7: We're
9: yeah.
7: using that stuff right
9: yeah.
7: now.
9: Yeah, we're not supposed to do that on the listings.
8: We're not supposed to do that.
9: We're supposed to show it as it is. But
7: no. But I think would buyers go in? I guess the question for you, Dora, would buyers go in and say, okay, like I want to buy this house. I love the neighborhood. I love that my kids go to school. I don't love the kitchen. I wonder if buyers at the time are going in, kind of taking a picture of the kitchen.
8: So buyers
7: and saying,
8: are not supposed to take photos.
7: I know,
8: right?
7: But you know that they do. I mean,
8: well, on record, buyers are not supposed to take photos. You can't
7: right.
8: photograph a seller's home, and so we encourage people not to do that. Can you take the photos that are online and pop those into
7: an AI?
8: Or
7: and
8: AI?
7: Say, this is what
8: sure.
7: it
8: totally
7: would
8: different.
7: Look like.
8: Yeah, that's the alternative to that.
7: Okay.
9: Well,
7: okay.
9: I think my question was with the advent of all or the increase in use of all this technology, have you found that buyers are looking at less houses or more houses now? Like when you take them out?
8: No, that is a good question. I think that initially more houses because right now there is more choice.
9: Right.
8: So I think it's like analysis by like paralysis by analysis and you can be pickier. And it's harder to pull the trigger, so to speak, and go ahead.
9: Right.
8: But I think ultimately with the 3D tours and with the photographs online, you can really narrow down. First, you've got to go see a whole different group of houses because you want to get a feel for space and layout and room sizes. And you may think you're going to like a certain property, but then you get into it and it doesn't work for you. So
9: right.
8: once you've made sort of those...
9: Narrowed it down.
8: Yeah, once you've narrowed it down, then I think it's a little bit faster.
1: The pictures get you in the door, but once you're in there, the home has to sell itself pretty much.
8: Yeah.
9: Absolutely.
8: Mm-hmm.
9: All right, well, here
7: some
9: we are.
7: Some pictures are deceiving, by the way, aren't they?
1: That's what I was going to say more as well, because the pictures get you in, you know, they all look good until you walk in.
8: It's like Instagram.
1: That's
7: what I always say. The photographer does, right?
9: My job is to market the home to get people
8: right.
9: in the door.
8: Exactly.
9: After that, it's up to you guys.
8: Yeah, yeah.
9: All right, Frank, birthdays this week?
7: I love the way you slough that off. Not my fault.
8: That's
7: listen,
8: right.
7: I know the room looks bigger on the picture. Not my fault.
9: I got them in the door. It's up to
7: door.
9: Hunter and Dora now.
7: Yeah.
9: All right, Frank, birthdays. What do you
7: yeah,
9: got?
7: I've got Andrew Hill from our office. Happy birthday to Andrew. And then good friends of mine, Ornella and Mike DiPaolo, who are currently in UK as they just had a granddaughter a few months ago celebrating, and they celebrated their 40th anniversary. So happy anniversary to Mikey and Nella.
9: Amazing. Dora?
8: Nothing from me. No, nothing from me. Am I supposed to have something? Am I forgetting something?
9: No, I don't think
8: oh,
9: so.
8: Gosh.
9: I mean,
8: I don't know the way you looked at me.
9: Wait.
8: I'm like, wait.
9: Is it Tim's birthday? Oh,
8: No.
9: Okay.
8: No.
9: You didn't forget your husband's birthday.
8: No.
9: Oh, okay. Hunter?
1: Yeah, I got one over in Australia. My cousin Micah, he is turning, not too sure how old. Haven't seen the kid in a while, but he is turning some age, I think, 17, he's turning next week. So
7: nice,
1: happy birthday,
7: nice.
1: Micah.
7: And then I think it was your grandpa, right?
1: Yep,
8: yes.
1: my grandpa's birthday was last week. He turned 84. Great birthday. Spent it with him in the hospital. And then the next day he moved back home. So yeah,
7: oh,
1: really happy.
7: Awesome.
9: That's amazing.
1: He was happy to be back. He went back out on the patio, listened to the birds chirping, and he loved it. He was in heaven. He was super happy.
7: That is a good birthday gift.
8: Yes.
7: Right
1: that's
7: there.
1: One we could have
8: that's
1: asked
8: right.
1: for. Yes.
7: Yeah.
1: Mm-hmm.
9: No, that's amazing with Superman there.
1: He is.
8: Yeah.
9: Folks, if you have a question before next week's show, head over to realestateandmortgageshow.com. You can ask it there. Other than that, we'll talk to you all next week.
7: Yeah. And please continue to support local businesses and charities, everyone.
8: And go enjoy this beautiful day.
1: Love you, Dad.
9: Bye, everybody.

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10: Good afternoon. I'm Eric Fox. Today, mainly sunny with increasing cloudiness this afternoon and a slight chance of showers late in the afternoon with a high of 26, feeling like 29. Right now, it's 22, feeling like 25. Your full forecast is coming up. First, your top stories. Prime Minister Mark Carney says he walked away from a bad trade deal with the U.S. government. He spoke to reporters today in Ottawa after a last-ditch effort to reach a deal before a midnight tariff deadline failed last night.
11: Our government understood before many that America would transform all of its commercial relationships, that it would put a series of tariffs on its closest allies and use economic integration as a weapon. We recognize that sometimes its signature was written in pencil. We worked in that context to try to strike a fair deal on which Canadian businesses and workers could rely. Our goal has always been to get the best deal for Canadians, never a deal at any price or on any time frame.
10: Carney's decision to suspend the talks meant new 50% tariffs on billions of dollars in Canadian exports to the U.S. took effect at 12:01 a.m. Carney vowed Canada would retaliate with equal measures of its own. Back in Ottawa, Ottawa Police Fatal Collision Investigations Unit is seeking witnesses to a crash in the city's northwest end. Around 5:45 late Friday afternoon, officers were called to March Road and Diamond View Road for a three-vehicle crash. Multiple injuries were reported. A 31-year-old female was pronounced deceased at the scene, and a 37-year-old female was airlifted to hospital with serious injuries. Anyone who witnessed or who may have dash cam footage of the crash is asked to contact Ottawa Police or Crime Stoppers. And finally, Ottawa Police is issuing a warning to the public of a high-risk offender who is now living in the downtown core. Police say 35-year-old Aaron Gilpin moved to Ottawa from Smiths Falls and possesses a significant risk to public safety based on his history of violent and sexual offending. Gilpin is described as a white man approximately 6 feet tall with medium build and hazel eyes. Police say anyone who observes Gilpin involved in criminal activity should not approach him and should contact police. It's a new way to join the conversation. Have your say with the CFRA Talkback button on the iHeartRadio app. From the CTV Weather Center, today mainly sunny with increasing cloudiness this afternoon. A slight chance of showers late in the afternoon with a high of 26, feeling like 29. Tonight, partly cloudy with a chance of showers this evening, then showers and a risk of a thunderstorm beginning overnight with a low of 18. Tomorrow, showers and a risk of a thunderstorm with a high of 22, feeling like 27. Then at night, cloudy with a chance of showers and a low of 14. And for your Monday, a mix of sun and cloud with a chance of showers and a high of 21. Right now in Ottawa, it's 22, feeling like 25. That's the latest from the CTV Newsroom. I'm Eric Fox. 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
8: Hi there, and welcome to the best of the Vashi Capello Show. I am your host, Vashi Capello. Glad to be with you today. I hope it's been a great week wherever you are. Boy, it's been a busy one when it comes to news, particularly on the trade front. And we've got some great programming to that effect for you today. Let's kick off the hour with Lisa Raitt, former Conservative cabinet minister. She now sits on the Prime Minister's Advisory Council on Canada-US Economic Relations, and they had a busy week because every day was just stacked full of negotiations. The minister in charge of the file, Dominic LeBlanc, in Washington, alongside Janice Charette, our chief negotiator. They were negotiating with Jameson Greer. There was a deadline for more tariffs. It got extended. The negotiations continued. The question really for Canadians is, did the Prime Minister get a good deal for Canada? And we're going to talk about all of the political calculations and the substantive ones with Lisa. We'll also talk about with Dimitri Soutis, former communications director to Prime Minister Stephen Harper, some news out of Quebec. There's a provincial election in October, and one of the leaders of one of the parties, the Parti Québécois, that has promised a referendum, says they won't do it until Donald Trump is out of office. Why are they making that claim, and why are they doing it now? We'll talk to Dimitri about that. Then we'll delve into some scientific stories that really caught my attention this week. The first one about a new technology, well, not a new technology, but a technology being used in a new way, the mRNA vaccine technology, which basically is able to combine with immunotherapy to very specifically target the personalized aspects of a tumor in melanoma. Some late stage trials are showing some success, and we're going to talk to an oncologist about what that means. And then finally, Dan Riskin will be here for Talk Science to Me and the Science of Online Dating. We continue to track any and all developments in trade negotiations that are happening, as you heard just a moment ago, right as we speak in Washington, D.C. The minister in charge of the file for Canada, Dominic LeBlanc, just made his way into a meeting with his counterpart in the United States, USTR, Jameson Greer. Last night, LeBlanc and the prime minister briefed the premiers. Here's what the minister said out of that meeting.
16: All of the premiers participated. And it was a constructive and, frankly, a very important conversation. The Prime Minister updated the premiers on where we were in terms of our discussions with the United States. We have more work to do. Madame Charette participated in the discussion from our embassy in Washington. because she is finalizing the important work that we need to do over the next little while.
13: That's Canada-U.S. Trade Minister Dominic LeBlanc. Now, some of the premiers out of that briefing also gave us their reaction, including Tim Houston, the premier of Nova Scotia, Scott Moe, the premier of Saskatchewan. They were very positive on the conversation and on the information they received from the prime minister and the minister. Premier Frechette in Quebec was a little less so. She said she didn't have enough information to make a call.
14: I don't have sufficient information in order to decide if it's a good agreement or not. I have to get more information from Ottawa. I asked many questions, and they've taken them in note. We will talk again tomorrow or maybe Friday. We'll see. When I get all the information, the additional information, I will be able to decide if it's a good agreement or not for Quebec.
13: That is the Premier of Quebec. Here, live on the line to talk more about all of what's unfolding and what's at stake is Lisa Raitt, former Conservative Cabinet Minister and current member of Prime Minister Mark Carney's Advisory Committee on Canada-U.S. Economic Relations. Hi, Lisa.
17: Hey, Vashi.
13: I appreciate you making the time. The first question I have for you is, Mike was just live for us in Washington as the minister arrived. And Mike noted that he was flanked by Ambassador Wiseman and Marc-André Blanchard, the chief of staff to the prime minister, both of whom haven't been there the past number of days as like, physically present for the negotiations. Do you read anything into that?
17: Well, that's interesting, isn't it?
13: Yeah.
17: I'm going to assume that Janice Charette's actually out there doing the deal somewhere.
13: She's probably already inside. Yeah.
17: Yeah, she's probably already inside. So I wouldn't draw on in that. I think what that signals is the final meeting. In terms of determining whether or not we've got a go-no-go position and the prime minister being successful, I'm putting this broadly, Vashi, but this is how I see it. Has the prime minister been successful in getting the provinces to say, I will allow for procurement to go to the United States and I will allow American booze back on the shelves? And if they can't deliver that, that's the political side coming in to discuss the difficulties of what Mr. Carney's trying to do in Canada and why they need some concessions from the U.S. Maybe. Maybe that's the alternate universe that's happening there. But certainly seeing Mr. Blanchard going in, to me, that's politics. That's somebody coming in to explain to the U.S. administration that this is a very difficult ask for the Canadian government to achieve.
13: I found it really interesting, speaking of people in the various premier's office, that in that call, that briefing that took place yesterday, there weren't specific. You know, everyone's interested in the 232 tariffs, right? Like, mm-hmm. How much are they going to be reduced by? And apparently, what was conveyed to me was that the prime minister didn't feel comfortable because the deal had not yet been finalized. Negotiations were underway in providing very specific numbers, but still made the ask, for example, where the booze is concerned, and, mm-hmm. and very much framed it as like, this is me personally asking you what's necessary mm-hmm. to move this deal ahead. What do you make of that framing?
17: This is exactly what the bargain has always been. The United States has made it very clear since the first day that they announced the Section 338 tariffs that what they wanted concessions on or what they wanted movement on or why they did this was because of dairy, because of booze bans, and the fact that they felt that they weren't getting a fair shake on other matters between Canada and the United States. And I bring up the booze ban because that is provincial in nature. And the prime minister, I mean, I know that they've told the people at the table, we have to convince the premiers to do this. We have to have the political backing to be able to grant that to you because the prime minister, like Madame Frechette said in a post, she said Quebec decides what happens in Quebec, not Mr. Carney. So he does have to appeal. He's using a lot of political clout and he's using a lot of personal clout on this one.
13: What is your instinct about whether or not he'll be successful in that with the premiers?
17: Not a clue. I'm waiting to hear from Premier Ford. No, come on. How can you get that?
13: No, I know.
17: I mean, but here's the thing. Look, I'll tell you what I would be saying if I was in the room, and thank goodness I'm not. But I would be saying, look, take a look at these 338 tariffs, Quebec and Ontario. Do you see the jobs that economists are saying you're about to lose? Do you see what's going to happen to your manufacturing industry, to your transportation industry? You two provinces are going to take the hit of all in terms of these 50% tariffs. Are you sure that this is what you want to do? I mean, that's what I would be saying. And do you think you're going to get a better deal than the deal you have now? And what does the world look like without a deal at all? I think, yes, he's going in with good cop right now, but I think equally a hard dose shot of reality from somebody at that table is necessary.
13: So let's say let's say things do get finalized. The prime minister clears the hurdle of the premiers, and then has to explain or face Canadians. I saw this really interesting, very recent poll by Abacus that showed a majority of Canadians feel that the economy and their own, you know, personal finances even have been very much impacted by tariffs and by this trade war. At the same time, a very large majority of Canadians, and I can see this on the text board every day over the last 7 days, are very much against additional concessions or significant concessions of any sort. To what degree do you think the Prime Minister will have to explain his decisions?
17: Oh, gosh, he's going to have to explain it, but it may not necessarily be to only Canadians. I think that what the Prime Minister is going to be really needing is empathetic and sympathetic noises from media saying this was his, he needs the op-eds, he needs the editorial board saying this was

0: go ahead and forgive Mr. Carney for not achieving what he said he was going to forgive, what he was going to get.
1: What is your read on what the 338 threat did? Like, I've heard both, you know, it sort of like outplayed us in a way, like it was a maneuver to get a, you know, to force our hand into these and to end up wherever things end up. But I've also heard, well, it also showed that Trump actually did want to reach a deal. What's your assessment?
0: You want me to interpret what Donald Trump was thinking at the moment?
1: Maybe not Donald Trump, but Jameson Greer, who does seem more strategic, to be fair.
0: He does. So Candace Lang from the chamber and I had this conversation like 3 months ago, I think, about Section 338 tariffs, because there were noises coming out of places that weren't necessarily the U.S. administration of musing about whether or not 338s were going to be used. And if you understood them, you would have seen the fact that they are a real wide swath of things that could happen with it. So when they went ahead and pulled the trigger and did it, it may have caught the government off guard a little bit, but certainly the government cottoned on very quickly to what the impact would be, and they definitely applied the resources to come to a deal. And maybe what ended up happening, Vashi, to be honest, is that having this sort of Damocles literally hanging over your heads in terms of what kind of job losses you would have in very quick manner made you crystallize a little bit quicker on what an acceptable tariff is going to be in those Section 232 sectors and what you can give in dairy. And if you look at it in that way, Donald Trump was successful. It was a tactic. He used it. He did not taco on Tuesday. And in fact, he used a ploy, got us to the table, and got a deal. Sad to say.
1: Okay. I got to leave it on that note. I'm out of time. But thanks for your time and your analysis, Lisa. I appreciate it.
0: Always, Vashi. Take care.
1: Great to talk to you. Lisa Raitt is a member of the Prime Minister's Advisory Committee on Canada-U.S. Economic Relations and, of course, a former Conservative cabinet minister and member of the front bench. We're back. Thanks very much. Looking forward to that.
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13: Mira, it's wedding season.
14: It is. Summer is the most popular time to get married.
13: Which means it's also anniversary season. And anniversaries can be tricky, especially when your partner says, "You don't have to get me anything."
14: That's one of the most dangerous sentences in the English language.
13: I've learned that. Do not take that sentence literally.
14: Because even if someone means it, an anniversary isn't just another date on the calendar. It's the day you chose your person. And an anniversary band shows that you're still choosing them. So, if you're wondering what to get...
13: This summer, choose a band with over half a carat of artisan-created diamonds for $899, or a 1 1/4 carat for $1,899, with many more styles to choose from in-store.

0: And are you still in New York, Dan?
1: I'm actually back in New York. I talked to you when I was in New York. I've been to Toronto and I'm back in New York. I'm just a jet setter.
0: I was going to say.
1: Just very fancy.
0: My gosh. Highfalutin. I forgot. I was urging you to see Titanic. What was it that you went to see? I forgot.
1: I went to see the Rocky Horror Show.
0: Oh yeah. Was it good?
1: Oh my gosh. Rachel Dratch, you know, like it's in, Debbie Downer, Wah Wah.
0: Yeah.
1: She was the narrator. She is so funny. Like there were multiple times where she had everybody just in stitches with her. Like all she had to do was move her eyeballs and everybody was laughing so hard. It was a real treat. It was great.
0: That's exciting. That's great. And so are you there all weekend or?
1: I'm actually coming back tomorrow. So yeah, just a little bit more time in New York, but, okay. It's always fun to be here.
0: Yeah, doesn't suck. Okay. So one of your, stories this week was all about, when I have to find my second husband, a dating app, the science of writing, just joking, Frank, he'd be thrilled. The science of writing your dating app bio. There's a science to it.
1: Yeah, there is a science, but this is really, I always get sort of like my guard up when I see papers like this, because I'm like, okay, what is the objective here? Like different people use dating apps for different reasons. Some people are just looking for fun. Some people are looking to find like their soulmate. And sometimes there's a conflict there. This was about what the characteristics of the bio are that correlate with people showing an interest in a long-term, sort of relationship with a person. And, they were basically looking at just the length of the bio itself. So you could, in theory, you could write your bio could be a two-word thing like likes fun or walks on beach or whatever it is, or just something really, really, brief. Or you could write a giant essay about your relationship with your mother and how that's made you into a great potential partner or whatever. Or there's a middle ground, and you won't be surprised to know that it's the middle ground that gets the, that catches the most flies. If I can use that. That metaphor.
0: Oh, okay, Dan.
1: what they did is they had people fill out, people didn't know what the experiment was about when they did it, but they filled out a dating profile for this. They knew it was an experiment, but they filled out a profile and wrote a bio about themselves, and then they were asked to rate three bios, and the three bios that they saw had different lengths of information, and then they also had a picture associated with it, and then they sort of rated how interested they were, what they thought the person was trying to achieve, if they thought the person was just in it for a fling, or if they thought the person was really looking for something long term, and it was that middle ground. So 52% of the time, something that has a medium length bio was successful, whereas if you were too small or too long, it was in the 20s. So about twice as likely.
0: So basically the idea is, you know, don't disclose too much, don't disclose too little, and you'll end up with a long-term relationship.
1: Yeah, that was sort of what they sort of drove as the narrative that explained it. But I have to say, like, their methods don't really get into, like, there are large language models you could use to try to piece that apart, right? Like, so you could ask how much of it was personal information, how much of it was about your past or about your past relationships or about the future or what you're looking for, what you do for fun. Like, you could have weighted all those things in this experiment to say what kinds of information would be good for that medium length. All they did here was just the number of words. And so it's a little frustrating that way, and I agree that your narrative makes sense, and that's sort of what they sort of present in the paper as sort of the story. Don't give too many details, but just tell people enough, and potentially that's true, but their experimental methods don't really give you much more guidance than just a length.
0: Well, it can work. I have a very close family member who I can't say because they'll flatter me if I did, but they just got married very recently to someone.
1: Oh, that's great. I think it's the default now. Yeah.
0: Yeah, I guess.
1: Well, my wife and I have been together 15 years. We met in person, but I think like since then, like we were right on the cusp of where that's almost passé now, but now it's sort of almost become the default. And that's really interesting too about whether that sets people up for more success, because honestly, like if you took today's sort of, you know, algorithms and all that stuff and you said, no, we're going to throw all that away. And what you're going to do is you're going to go to a dark place with dancing and people are going to all drink alcohol and you're going to find your soulmate there. It's like, well, that really, is that how we're going to do this? Because that doesn't seem like the smartest plan.
0: Yeah, maybe. I mean, I really intend on finding my second husband online. Like, I'm going to be on all the apps. Just wait for it. Yeah, it's going to be.
1: It's a little too well planned out. But yeah,
0: I know. I think about it all the time. Like, you know, in previous jobs, I've like dreamed of the moment when I quit and like it's going to be some big, exciting thing, and it never is. It's similar.
1: Yeah.
0: The next one is a very big change from this discussion. And I looked up how to pronounce this type of fly, and turns out there's three different types of pronunciations. I have the other ones on YouTube. I can't remember them offhand, but I chose
1: that first one is how I say it.
0: Tsetse? A tsetse fly.
1: Tsetse.
0: Yes.
1: Tsetse fly.
0: Tsetse. In Britain, it's tsetse. Yeah.
1: Those Brits, just because they made up English doesn't mean they know how to speak it. The tsetse fly is this scourge in the world. And on the one hand, like, it'd be nice if they weren't around because they spread African sleeping sickness and they're terrible for all these reasons. But, they're also kind of magnificent. And like, one thing about me in biology is like, I kind of like the bad guys. I kind of like to know how the villains do their thing, whether they're parasites, whether they're, predators. I like the dark side of nature. And the tsetse fly is just this horrible animal, but it can feed on blood from like anything. Certainly people, they feed on blood from people and spread diseases to us, but they can drink blood out of an elephant. They can bite a rhino. They can bite a turtle. Like, they can break through just about anything. So this is a biomechanics study on how their mouth works. And basically, when you get zoomed in far enough with these x-rays and you actually measure how they move their mouth, it's like there's this lower jaw apparatus that punches. It's like a three sticks that are together, and when it gets ready to bite, it sort of opens them up, revealing these teeth inside, and then the lower jaw punches into the flesh with these teeth at the tip, and then as it pulls back, it's like a saw blade, and it just rips the flesh, and so it's almost like a punch and then scoop out flesh, and it just leaves this gaping hole in the animal. But it doesn't take a lot of strength to do it, and it's not like a super crazy feature. It's just a really good looking blade, and yet they're able to use this to get through all kinds of different. So they were measuring like the force with which they punch through human skin and cow skin and all these other things, and it's just really cool to see how that works. And also very terrifying, because it's almost like seeing something out of the Stranger Things when those Demigorgons open their mouths. It's kind of like that, except instead of four leaves, it's like a three-pronged opening thing, and then at the tip, there's like a flower-shaped set of teeth that punch into your flesh. It's gross and awesome.
0: That's quite descriptive, Dan. I have just a few seconds. Are there other insects that do that, that can bite that?
1: Feeding on blood is like a really, really common thing to evolve in insects. It's evolved independently like dozens of times in different insects, and they have kind of different ways of doing it when it's evolved in different ones. And the tsetse fly just has this especially big, sharp bite and sort of is famous that way. But everything from a mosquito to a black fly, to a deer fly, to right up to vampire bats, which of course aren't insects, but blood feeders are fascinating for sure.
0: Okay. On that note, that's going to be part of your bio, perhaps, on the dating app.
1: I'll put that. That's what you shouldn't put in your dating bio.
0: Yeah,
1: for
0: exactly.
1: Sure.
0: Thanks, Dan. Jan Riskin is CTV's science and technology specialist.
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24: Good afternoon. I'm Eric Fox. Today, mainly sunny with increasing cloudiness this afternoon and a slight chance of showers late in the afternoon with a high of 26, feeling like 29. Right now it's 23, feeling like 28. Your full forecast is coming up. First, your top stories. Prime Minister Mark Carney says counter-tariffs will hit the U.S. starting next month. He says Canada is walking away from a, quote, bad deal with the U.S. and will diversify trade abroad.
25: Canada will match Washington's new tariffs dollar for dollar in order to protect Canadian workers, farmers, families, and businesses. Our response will be concentrated in sectors such as steel, dairy, appliances, agricultural equipment, pulp and paper, and electronics. Also include products that are currently subject to unjustified Section 232 and 338 tariffs.
24: Carney says the counter-tariffs will come into force on September 8th, the day after Labor Day. He suspended talks with the United States and summoned his negotiators back to Ottawa with new 50% tariffs on billions of dollars in Canadian exports to the U.S. taking effect at 12:01 a.m. Meanwhile, back at home, Ottawa Police Fatal Collision Investigations Unit is seeking witnesses to a crash in the city's northwest end. Around 5:45 late Friday afternoon, officers were called to March Road and Diamond View Road for a three-vehicle crash. Multiple injuries were reported. A 31-year-old female was pronounced deceased at the scene, and a 37-year-old female was airlifted to hospital with serious injuries. Anyone who witnessed or who may have dash cam footage of the crash is asked to contact Ottawa Police or Crime Stoppers. And there was a different kind of deadline on Friday in Ottawa. Nominations to run in the upcoming municipal election closed Friday afternoon, and while some candidates threw their names in early, others coming right down to the wire. CTV's Natalie Van Roy has more.
26: The countdown is on for the municipal election, with the deadline to register passing at 2 p.m. on Friday. Incumbent Councillor Riley Brockington will be returning to City Hall after no challengers signed up to take him on.
0: Acclamation in River Ward has never happened in the history of River Ward.
26: Brockington will be elected for a fourth term in the ward. Councillor David Brown in Rideau Jock also facing no challengers. He will take on a second term. There are 12 mayoral candidates and 87 candidates for ward councillor registered to run in this fall's election. In comparison, during the 2022 election, there were 14 mayoral candidates and 107 councillor candidates. Meanwhile, while he's already acclaimed, Brockington says the work is far from over.
0: I'm not putting my feet up. The plan is to knock on 16,000 doors over the next 2 months.
26: Natalie Van Roy, CTV News.
24: It's a new way to join the conversation. 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Tonight partly cloudy with a chance of showers this evening, then showers and a risk of a thunderstorm beginning overnight with a low of 18. Tomorrow showers and a risk of a thunderstorm with a high of 22 feeling more like 27. Then at night cloudy with a chance of showers and a low of 14. And for your Monday, a mix of sun and cloud with a chance of showers and a high of 21. Right now, it's partly cloudy and 23, feeling like 28. That's the latest from the CTV Newsroom. I'm Eric Fox. 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
30: 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And with me, as always, are Marnie Bennett and Brett Liscombe from the Bennett Property Shop. Marnie, there's a lot happening right now. We're talking about real estate, interest rates, trade with the U.S., China, oil prices, the situation in Iran, and Canada's enormous natural resource advantage. So let's start right here. Marnie, what are you seeing in the Ottawa real estate market right now?
2: Well, Tucker, we've got a lot to cover in the show today. And I'm telling you, as I said, I'm glad I have my degree in economics. I have never seen so much changing, and I've been learning all about all different things now. Like I found out there's called a spirit a vision. There's a spirit going on. And what does that mean? Well, when things are changing so radically, they say it's an animal spirit has created this. But in Ottawa, we haven't had the animal spirits. Ottawa has been a very steady market. We are actually the envy of all of Canada right now because it's been so steady. And we'll talk a little bit later about Toronto. I mean, I'm getting calls from Toronto buyers and sellers and agents there that home prices have dropped 1 million, 1.5 million. There was an article in the Globe and Mail that a house had dropped by $3 million when it sold. I mean, Toronto and the whole GTA, I mean, everyone, it was the envy of it, you know, in the 20s, 2021 and prior to that and the 90s, like it was crazy. Well, they're definitely suffering now where Ottawa is not like that. So what has happened in Ottawa? The stats came out, as we know, in July. What we're looking at is the average price in Ottawa, the average home, is around $686,000. What we're seeing right now is prices have basically stabilized. It's normal. We never used to see double digit prices. We talked about when double digits came up. That was like the first time in two decades. So Ottawa normally is anywhere between 2 to 5% on average. Now the prices are down a little bit, but not crazy. We're seeing sales are down in July year over year by about 6%, which isn't, again, something colossally terrible. You're looking at the average single family home in Ottawa is $850,000. If you compare that to Toronto, it's about $600,000 less. We are looking at the average townhome is $543,000. Townhome sales were down in July by 4%. And I think that has a lot to do, Dean, with the new home industry. Of course, with that 13% HST rebate, you're seeing townhomes that a lot of people did buy. They bought some of them as upwards in the 700s. They're now being sold by builders in the high 500s, 600s. So I think a lot of people are tending to go to see some of the builders. That's what my take is. Apartments, of course. Apartments are the ones with the highest inventory, but it has gone down. We're seeing apartment sales are down 6%. 430. I mean, average sale 430 for condo apartments is sort of where we've been for the last 4 or 5 years. Like it hasn't really changed very much. Condo stack apartments, which are a little different, they're averaging 415,000. But I think what the really important is every market is different. And what I mean by that is every neighborhood is different. We call them micro markets. And in Ottawa, there's over 100 micro markets. And, you know, Brett, what do you tell your buyers and sellers when you're meeting people about that?
4: Well, it's an interesting topic, Marnie, when you look at the stats and how it relates to people's perception of the market, the perception of the availability of homes, and also the perception of the value of their current property. And the one thing about us at the Bennett Property Shop is we're continually in contact with our clients to make sure that they're fully versed in what's going on. Now, you talk about the stats a little bit, Marnie, right now with regards to homes being down 6%. Well, when you look at some of the HST rebate and how that's reflecting on the buyers in particular in the townhome market, because that's the biggest segment here in Ottawa, is that a lot of those townhome purchases where they otherwise would have bought probably resale, they've gone ahead and bought new construction. Well, those homes aren't registered in the stats. So when we're looking at a neighborhood, a seller comes to us and they want to know where their house fits in or what the outlook is going to be over the next little while, we're taking these things into consideration. There's a lot of people who just look at the market and they look at its surface value. They look at the stats. They don't read into it anymore than what comes on the paper. Well, at the Bennett Property Shop, we want to make sure that we're looking at the details of what's going on and how that's going to impact you in the future. But to answer your question, question more directly, Marnie, what are people saying? People are optimistic. People like the stability in Ottawa. They like the idea that they can predict typically what their home is going to be worth a year from now, 2 years from now. And that's a very, very important thing when it comes to the baby boom population and those who are looking to retire. We know the headlines the past few months have been kind of overrun or overwhelmed, I'd say, by the upcoming, you know, the retirees, the people who are taking early retirement from the federal government, you know, based on, you know, the lack of offices, we'll call it, or however they'd like to spin it. But then also we're getting into that point right now where the baby boom population is looking to see what that next step is. Are their kids gone out of their home? Do they need the 4-bedroom, 4-bathroom property? And if they don't, how is that nest egg going to impact their retirement? And these are things when we're talking to our clients, Marnie, we're having those deep conversations because the surface conversations, the headlines, those are great in a lot of circumstances, but people want to know how it relates to them. And I think, Marnie, that's where we stand out opposed to a lot of other people out there.
2: Yeah, like here's a quick, you know, snapshot on some neighborhood changes. So for example, if you're in Rockland right now, the prices actually went up 6%. The average price in Rockland is $549,000. Avalon West on the went down 4%. The average price there is $590,000. Alta Vista, Guildwood Estates, now we're looking up there, is that there's been no changes in prices there. So again, it's not any difference there. $901,000 average price. The Glebe right now, prices went up 77%. The average price in the Glebe is $1.5 million. Barrhaven, Half Moon Bay, what we're looking there is the average price is $610,000. Sales were up 85% in July in Barrhaven. That surprised me. In Kanata, for example, sales were down there 9%, and the average price went down by 4%, and the average in Kanata is $637,000. That's in Emerald Meadows. So you can see that, you know, the narrowing of the east and the west and the south, they're all very similar in prices, but you do see better, you know, lower prices in the east end than you do in the south and the west. Always it's been usually around $100,000 differential between Kanata and the east end. That's sort of been a traditional thing. And what we're seeing now, though it is a little narrower now, it's about $75,000. That's why, Brett, as you said, with the Bennett Property Shop, we will come in and give you your data. We will give you what your neighborhood is. What's happening in Half Moon Bay isn't what's happening in Rockland. That's really important.
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14: We're back, and as I said, we're just getting started. There is so much to cover here, Marnie, and what people want to know is, what about Canada overall as far as real estate goes?
15: Well, you know, that's a very, very good question. Of course, we have such a vast nation and such a large landmass, and if you've ever crossed and gone across Canada, I mean, if you're in the Maritimes and you're in BC or down in, you know, Saskatchewan or Alberta, I mean, their way of life, everything is different. I mean, because Ottawa has a different employment base. We have different affordability here. We have the highest number of PhDs per capita than any other city in Canada. We have the highest education here. I mean, what we're looking at, of course, is we have government, we have technology, we have military, and military spending is off. So again, I can't say enough to all of our clients and anyone listening, you are so lucky you are in Ottawa. So let's do a little quick tour here. The average prices in July across Canada, get ready, Vancouver is 1.249. Taking in that, you're looking at Ottawa is 683. So it's double the price in Vancouver, 1.25. Calgary is 669. Edmonton has gone down. It's $483,000 in Edmonton. Winnipeg is $427,000. London, Ontario, and we're pushing that a bit because that's a lot of manufacturing and the auto industry there, they're at 606. Hamilton, which again always shocks me, it's $746,000. It's higher than Ottawa, but again, that has been because they had the steel and all the manufacturing, but they are definitely in a buyer's market in Hamilton. Toronto, what you're looking at is 1.06 million. You're looking at Montreal is 689 and Halifax is 599. Of course, the little one is New Brunswick, where the deals are.
14: Moncton.
15: Moncton, never been, but I've

0: heard different stories. I won't get into it. I don't want to offend anybody from the Maritimes. So they're about $399. So if you want to get a lot of home, there you go. And PEI is around the same. It's around $350 as well. So the Maritimes definitely have a difference, but maybe when the oil will go on. And, you know, Brett, what we're looking at is in the United States, what's happening in the United States? They're definitely having housing situations and interest rate issues there.
1: In the U.S., Marnie, as you said, it is a different situation out there. The interest rates there haven't really fluctuated a lot in the past 5 or 6 years. I mean, since they went up after COVID, the interest rate in the United States is, you know, hovering around 6.8%. Those rates haven't changed, but the one difference in the U.S. that a lot of people in Canada don't think about, or because it really doesn't matter to them, if we're being totally honest, is that in the United States, you can write off the interest of your primary property. So you don't have to worry about, whereas in Canada, you can only write off the interest of an investment property, but the interest you have on your primary, you just have to absorb and pay, and that isn't reflected on a deduction of your income taxes. So in the United States, the interest rates being around 6.8%, a lot of homes there have, you know, boats built into it. They have second homes built into their primary mortgage because they're allowed to write off the actual interest, which helps keep their taxes low. So those are considerations that I think a lot of people, you know, forget about when they compare the United States financial system with regards to mortgages. And I know Jen's with us today and she can probably touch on that a little bit more specifically than I can. But these are relative things. And the one thing about Canada is that, you know, being that 80 to 90% of our population is within 100 kilometers of the United States border, the CUSMA deal that we have upcoming, you know, in the current negotiations, they really matter to Canadians more than I think we let on. And Marnie, what's your opinion on that? How do you feel this is going to play out?
0: Well, I mean, what we're looking at, of course, I mean, they have all kinds. I mean, Mr. Trump is saying how great Americans have it. And they didn't, the Americans didn't quite understand the implications of the tariffs, how much the cost would go up for them. And, it was funny how you talked about the different things. Like in Florida, which we have a property in Florida, but if you are someone that's American and your property is in Florida and you declare it as your permanent residence, you pay no property tax. Like it's tax free. So there, as it's so very different in the United States. And what we're like bringing up right now, and you ask what I see what's happening, well, CUSMA is the big thing, or USMCA. They have given a deadline to August 19th. If they do not make an agreement with United States, Canada, what you're looking at is he's going to be saying he's going to increase our tariffs by 50%. I had some lady very upset with me and emailed me and said she didn't like my take on it. Because I was explaining on air, and I'm used to that, Dean. You get to a certain age, and it just rolls off me. I don't care anymore.
2: Right, okay? On.
0: What I'm stating is the facts. What we have to do is, and maybe you like the Americans, or you don't like Americans. We don't like the administration. We love the administration. Whatever it is, we've got to play ball with these guys, okay? 75% of our business is with the United States. Yes, Carney is doing deals while he's in Italy on vacation right now, but he's doing deals with all of the other countries. But, and it's wonderful because we're going to diverse, but it's going to take decades, maybe not even in my lifetime, to make this happen. So unfortunately, we have to do deals with the United States. It's only this administration that we've all been so lucky to be exposed to that's created this, you know, these problems. But it's very interesting. I was watching Kevin O'Leary. I've been watching different, very, very interesting stuff on petroleum and that. We have the richest country in the world, okay? And unfortunately, all the governments, not the liberals, not the conservatives, not the NDP, all collectively, okay, they have not used our Canadian resources to the best way they can do it. And what we're talking about is oil reserves. We're talking potash. We're talking critical, you know, minerals. We're talking about copper, lithium, rare earth. Like, it's all, we have everything. And what we have to do, and before all this CUSMA came, and I think, Brett, you and I talked about it, and Dean and Jennifer, I can't even believe that our line to get gas and oil is in Michigan underneath, that it didn't go across Ontario. And, you know, I am shocked, okay, that this is what's happened. So now we have to obviously change things up. Carney now is spending more money on defense, which is fantastic, okay? They have to protect the North. China wants the northern part of North America. I believe we are going to do a deal with America. I really do. I really believe that we're going to happen. They're not telling everybody about it, but why would they? Some of the issues they want is the milk board and the dairy board to open that up. We're the only country that has that marketing board with dairy. Nobody else has it, okay? We're also, that's really upset them, is Ford closing, you know, the thing about the booze. That has really affected them. So I think there, you know, you're hearing little snippets. I'm listening to CBC and different parts because, like, you know, I love politics. I personally think it's all going to work out. It's going to be very positive for all of us. Ottawa is, you know, really great. We all want to protect our kids and our future. And, you know, this is what we're looking at. So I think right now it's a strategic move. Canada's got to do a deal with the United States, but the United States needs us as well.
1: Well, the one thing about this, Marnie, is it's really brought to light the independence that we should be caring about, or at least talking about a little bit more from a national level. I think, you know, leading up to the last 7 or 8 years, the last 2 or 3 administrations in the U.S., we never really gave it much thought. Everybody went on their merry way. You know, we just kind of took everything at face value, and it was never really a conversation. But over the past, you know, 5 or 6 years, it's really come to the forefront. We've had to identify, okay, where are our strengths? And it's needed to become more of a national issue, which I think is good for everyone, because at the end of the day, as you said, Marnie, we want to look after ourselves. We want to look after our kids, our grandkids. We want to make sure the future is bright and there's a prosperous environment for them to live in. And being independent from, you know, and having positive relationships with the people around us is something we have to do. And not everybody, I mean, everybody at home right now, I'm sure there was somebody at work you didn't like, but you had to deal with. And that's kind of the conversation that we're having with the U.S. right now.
2: Marty, when we come back, can we talk about baby boomers?
0: Yeah, we're going to talk about baby boomers. But I think first I'd like to talk a little bit about mortgages, okay, with Jennifer, because that's something that we've been talking about. But, of course, that has to do with baby boomers as well. So looking forward to talking with Jennifer Rosides, our favorite mortgage broker.
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24: Right.
1: Dean, that's a great point you bring up. And we're so lucky to have, you know, Jennifer here that we work with. We work with experienced people at the Bennett Property Shop. And, you know, you look at our brokerage with the stability that comes with all the experience, the cycles that we've been through, you know, the political crisis, the layoffs, the rehirings, the restructuring of the city of Ottawa. And that's the one thing at the Bennett Property Shop, you know, with Marnie at the helm of all of this, we really have stability. And there's no question that could come up that we haven't experienced in the past. And I think a lot of our clients, they really take solace and knowing that they have somebody that they can talk to. And we as agents out there, I think the really big thing is that, yes, we're dealing with the day-to-day with the clients, but at the end of it, if there's an issue, if there's a scenario that's come up, we have a real voice to kind of look towards and to be able to make sure we're working through all the problems. And just as we have Marnie on the real estate on the day-to-day, we have, you know, Jennifer, people like yourself, where when we have financial questions and we're working through people's problems, we're in a scenario that, you know, we have answers for them. And I think that's a really big reason why a lot of our clientele continue to come back to the Bennett Property Shop, is just the realm of knowledge that we have and all the, you know, the really educated people that we surround ourselves with. And Jen, when we're looking at the market right now, we know there's always a little bit of a push coming after summer holidays. Now, if I was looking to get into the market in September, what are some of the things I should be doing right now?
24: Right now, we need to be doing pre-approvals. And I know I keep saying about pre-approvals and how important they are, but really we need to look at it. We need to look at what the financial situation is, what your job situation is. Do you have an existing house? If you have an existing house and you want to buy a new one, how do we get money out of that house for a deposit on the new one or for a down payment? Can you carry both? All of that is a huge financial picture, and we got to put it all together.
1: Do you find a lot of people, when they get into these scenarios, especially if you're a move-up buyer right now, do you find a lot of them have extra savings at this point in time that they can use for a down payment? Or do you see that the majority of people have to use some of the equity in their home to kind of use as the down payment for the next property?
24: Nobody has any money right now.
1: Really?
24: That's the real thing. So people have traditionally kept a lot, especially in Ottawa. People have pensions, people have government jobs, and they don't necessarily have the ability to put money aside. And the focus has always been pay off my mortgage, pay off my mortgage. So knowing they have a pension, they don't have to put the money aside. So really that equity they have in their house is the money that they need to purchase that new house, is that extra spending cash that they have.
1: So when you're looking at these properties, now let's say I'm a move-up buyer and I have, let's say, a townhouse right now. I've had it for 6 or 7 years and my family is growing and I want to get into a position where I need a single family home, or I want more space, or maybe I want to be in a different geographical neighborhood because of school or sports or whatever the case may be. Now, in those situations, outside of obviously getting the pre-approval, what are some of the other, you know, maybe considerations, whether they be expenses from your current bank? Are you able to stay with the lender and maybe get out of a mortgage early? Like, what are some of the things that people are asking, or maybe some of the questions that people don't ask or realize?
24: So I'm dealing with a couple of these things right now. So one right now, a friend of mine, she is looking to buy a new house. They have paid off their existing mortgage, but again, they don't have the down payment to get into a new house. So are they going to sell that house first? Do we refinance that house so they have a deposit so maybe they can carry both houses just in case they find that dream home and need the down payment for the new house? Other clients, they're looking at purchasing a brand new build. They have sold their existing house. And what do? Do we port that existing mortgage that they have, or do we put a brand new mortgage? Well, the decision on their behalf was, you know what? We're going to get a really good rate with this new mortgage. We have a great rate with the old mortgage, but the amortization that I had on my old mortgage is going to handcuff me financially. So they're breaking that mortgage. They're going into a new mortgage at a very similar rate, but their payments are going to be lower because they can amortize it longer.
1: I see. So with regards to, you know, the new construction, like you kind of reflected right there. Now, let's say I'm somebody who's bought one of these new homes and I'm going to wait to sell my property because I want to make sure that it's a little bit closer to the time frame that my new home is ready. Now, if I'm getting a pre-approval right now, what are some of the things that can jeopardize that pre-approval over the course of, let's say, the next 6, 7, 8 months?
24: Changing jobs, changing, buying new vehicles, you know, running up your credit cards, divorce. We're also dealing with that as well. You know, it can be a long runway for that new build, and sometimes that happens as well. So we are trying to coach people through this as well, looking at getting life insurance, looking at getting all kinds of things in place to protect families and people getting into new homes.
1: Well, Marnie, like, we have East Ridge, you know, we have an incredible new home development in the East End right now, just kind of by just off Navin Road. And so we're dealing with some of these questions that we're getting from clients, and we're trying to make sure we're coaching people through, you know, alongside Jennifer and some of our other great partners. Marnie, you've been selling new homes for a long time. We've been working with builders to develop plans, to identify what the needs are in the marketplace. What are some of the other things that you look at from a financial standpoint that we feel that clients are asking about with regards to the purchasing of new homes?
0: Well, I mean, before we even start East Ridge, I want to announce we're going to have another new project. It's called Maple Grove West. So anyone that's looking to move to the West End, we're going to be launching 18 fabulous townhomes, but they're duo collection again. So they'll be having, they're about 2,400 to 2,500 square feet, and they will be ready in early spring of 2027. And even some in January, and those prices will be about $799, and they have the full secondary suite apartments. Again, great intergenerational, great property ladder opportunities for first-time home buyers that they can get passive income. I'm just leaking it out here because it hasn't even come out yet. We don't have the logo even. But if they're looking, they can call us at 233-8606. And Brett, what I see, and you know, in my 40-some plus years of real estate and the ups and downs and so forth, I was telling you before when, you know, I was selling when interest was 15%, 21%. We were selling furnished homes. We were selling them with everything in it because, you know, at that time, we are looking. Now, interest rates and, of course, the renewals right now, Jennifer, that's a great – it's nearly done. I think it's going to be done about the spring of next year, but the majority of them are nearly done. People – I think you and I talked about it because you did some scenarios for me for clients. I mean, they're not going to be doubled. The payments aren't doubled, right? If someone's going for a renewal now, and the great thing is they've got a lot of equity, and they're this is the time for them to move up, right, Jennifer? Because, Brett, you and I know when we sold homes in 2021, when there was only 2 weeks of inventory, that people were not getting their dream home. They were settling. So what's going on with the renewals, Jennifer? What are you seeing there?
24: We actually see a lot of people taking advantage of the renewals, being very proactive and making sure that they are doing what's best for them financially. So we're giving a lot of financial advice, doing refinances for them, planning for the future. One of my existing clients from way back, we had a discussion the other day. Her plan is to retire in 5 years. So what we are doing right now is we're setting her up for the next 5 years. And then her next renewal, we're going to plan for her future. We'll put her into something like a step mortgage where she has a portion that will be a mortgage portion and a line of credit portion, because it's very, very important for people to understand you can't have all your money tied up in your house, because when things go bad, the banks won't be there to lend you money. So you need to prepare ahead of time.
0: As an old school person, and not to be, you know, disparaging against banks, they're normally not there when you need them. Okay.
24: Right.
0: So you have to bank with all of that. And the other thing that we're looking at right now, I know we're doing a lot of people that are baby boomers, the silver tsunami that they're called, that now we're helping them. And Brett, you know, you helped Dean sell his big house, and he bought a beautiful bungalow town. It's awful and mean and great change in his life and your life, Dean. So what we're seeing now is we're real estate advisors along with you and some of our other, you know, lawyers and financial planners and so forth. Is Brett, we sit there and plan at the Bennett Property Shop. We met some clients, you and I, this week that we're helping them. They're selling a lot of their properties right now because they're readjusting. They're in their 70s, right? We're working a lot with people.
1: Well, I think that's the one thing. The investment strategy that people have had 5 or 6 years ago isn't necessarily one that works today. So that's the benefit of having a tight circle around you, of having people who are well-versed in not only the financials of it, but also the climate of the real estate market here in Ottawa, in one of those micro markets, depending how it pertains to them. Just because you had a really sound idea of how things were going to work out 5, 6 years ago does not mean that that idea is still relevant in today's marketplace. I can assure you we weren't having conversations about, the national pride that we have and how to utilize some of our exports that we are right now. And how is that going to relate to the interest rates? How is that going to relate to your ability to get credit, you know, as Jennifer was alluding to? So we're working with people consistently to make sure that their plan is not one that had worked 5 years ago and we just kind of set it and forget it. Life is not like that. Life is about adjusting with what's going on that's outside of your control. And if you're not working with somebody, you know, like Jennifer, who's seeing the market change on a daily basis, who is seeing what's coming down from the top with regards to the lenders and everything like that, you're not putting yourself in a good enough position. And I know the one thing about the population in Ottawa, and Marnie, you alluded to it in the second segment, this is the most educated population in the country. So if you are not on top of things, you need to be asking the questions. And if you have questions like that, reach out to us. We'll put you in contact with Jennifer. We'll put you in contact with one of our incredible specialists. And we're going to put you in a scenario not only to take care of yourself into your retirement, but put yourself in a scenario to make sure that whatever plan you have for succession with regards to wealth, maybe it's your kids, it's your grandkids, you're going to be set up. We're going to give you peace of mind.
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0: Well, I think what we have is one of our favorite segments, and we're going to ask, I'll call it Jeopardy, if we want to call it, you know, what topic we want. So again, it's questions people are asking. We're going to ask Jennifer, you know, what should we do? Our interest rates coming down. She's going to have her little ball there and predict what is going on and what's all the predictions.
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2: It's the home stretch of the Bennett Real Estate and Wealth Show. You know, we love taking real questions that homeowners and buyers are asking. No question is too basic. No question is too complicated. And sometimes, you know, they surprise even Marnie and Brett. First question, should I wait until interest rates come down before I buy, Marnie?
0: Well, you know, that's It's really, I think a lot of it, because we work in a city, or our city has so many engineers in our city and so many PhDs, they like to have everything segmented. Like they want that everything has, like it's all in a tight little box and you just follow all the systems and it's all predictable and, you know, we can follow everything. And it's really quite interesting because we give them lots of information because, of course, we're very data driven. We analyze everything. And, you know, someone says, is interest rates going to, you know, come down? Should I wait and buy? I'm going to ask, you know, Jennifer in a sec, but on my point of view is that's not the right question to ask. What you should be asking is, it make financial sense today for me to buy a home? Everybody has different timelines. One thing about Canada, and it's never changed, if to make it in this world, as far as the perception of Canadians, for their kids, for themselves, we are the only country in the world that owning a home, that's when you've made the Canadian dream. Where other countries, you'll never own a home, and that's fine with them. But Canada, that's one thing, and you can see right now, immigrants right now that have come to it, they want to own a home. I remember I sold out one day. It was the most rewarding thing. I sold it. It's called a rental conversion. It was down in Alta Vista area, and I had people camping out. They were old, horrible homes that we were going to renovate, and we did, and they slept overnight to make sure. They were crying. It was, honestly, it was one of the most touching things I've ever seen. They were from, you know, war-torn countries and they'd achieved, because after 2 years of residency, then permanent residence, Canadians can buy. But, you know, I'm going to throw that out, Jennifer. I know people are probably saying to you, where are interest rates going? So what have you heard? What are we predicting here?
24: Well, I agree with you. You can never time the market, and it's always a good time to buy. Because, again, it's based on your personal situation and whether it is a good decision for you and your family going forward. Where are interest rates going? I wish I knew. The Bank of Canada really wants to increase the prime lending rate, but really can't increase the prime lending rate because the economy just is not strong enough. The bond market has been going up. If we don't get something going by the 19th, you will see markets go up. You will see the 5-year fixed rates go up. No question. Right now, we actually have great interest rates, and they've been better than they have been in the last 3 years. So again, you can never really predict where the interest rates are going. It's more about affordability. Can you afford to buy that house right now? Again, we have 5-year terms. It's not like the States where you have a 30-year mortgage. Plan for the next 5 years and go forward.
1: Well, and affordability is not, it's an all-encompassing term, right? It's not just the mortgage payment. I think right now with the return to work of some of the workforce, affordability goes further than that. It goes towards whether it be the gas, whether it be the extra coffees, whether it be more specifically, which I think is coming more to light, is your time. What is your time worth, and how does that fit into the affordability equation? I have clients right now who, you know, bought out in Rockland and Plantagenet because they wanted a little bit of a slower life coming out of COVID. They could work from home. They thought life was going to be great. The idea of them having to spend the time in the car every day to them is a deal breaker. So what is relevant to you, Jen, may not be relevant to Dean, may not be relevant to myself. And that's why we listen. And we ask the question, what is important to you? Is it the time you get with your kids? Is it the time that you waste getting back and forth from work? These are all really, really important points. And a lot of people focus on just the affordability of the house. But we at the Bennett Property Shop, family-run brokerage, we want to know what exactly is important to you and how do we design a system that's going to work for you, not only in the short term, but, you know, 3-5 years down the line. Because as we discussed in the last segment, things continue to change and you have to be a little bit flexible, which, Marnie, as you alluded to, can sometimes be a little bit difficult to swallow here in Ottawa.
0: Oh yeah, I mean, you know, people are a little resistant to change in Ottawa, but you know, we're used to it, but we customize. And you know, it brings to a point, you know, we just met a client and I just thought about it that, you know, yesterday or this week, you and I have bought him, or putting together his portfolio for him, and we're coming up with very, very innovative plans for him and his partner to sell these incredible houses. And what you and I did, Brett, is we did a complete analysis, because the whole thing is, if you are right now an investor and you're looking to sell your investment properties for whatever reason it may be, the investor market is not huge. Okay. It's definitely depleted from over the years. And what we have to be is very innovative. So if you do have properties that you want to, sell them because you want to move on and invest that money in something else, we have some different strategies that we can help you with. Now, the foreign investors, that's being up for renewal now in January of 2027, because the foreign investment, when they banned that, that really cut off a lot of investment. The rumor is that they will renew it, but they're going to be specific because they're trying to get rid of condos, that they're going to say to foreign investors that you can buy condos, that they will allow that. So, that's one good thing that, as you say, being in the business as long as I have and having clients from all over the world, I have them from Turkey, I have them from Dubai, I have them from Florida, I have them, everywhere, that I get to get different perspectives of all the different shifts and all the things that are happening. And, Brett, we probably won't have time, but we're going to talk next week about, do I renovate my home? What are all the different things, Brett, when you meet clients that they're wrestling with, right?
1: And these are all great points. And I think inevitably the conversation has to start with honesty. It has to start with transparency between, your realtor. You can't be holding information back, because at the end of the day, if we don't have the full picture, we don't know what's important to you, we can't design something that's going to work. And that, Marnie, plays into that conversation we had with our investors this past week. They were transparent with us with what they need to get out of these properties and the order in which they need to go. And that way we're able to have a clear, concise plan put in place that's going to help them. And that, I think that is the big key and big takeaway from this whole conversation, is that transparency is king, especially in a changing market.
2: Marnie, quickly, you've been in this business for such a long time. 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
2: This is Dean Roberts for Marnie, Brett Liscombe, and our special guest, Jennifer Rosides. Thank you so much for joining us.
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20: From the National Newsroom of the Canadian Press, I'm Lisa Laporte. Prime Minister Mark Carney says he walked away from a bad trade deal with the U.S. government. Carney spoke to reporters today in Ottawa after a last-ditch effort to reach a deal before a midnight tariff deadline failed last night.
21: Our government understood before many that America would transform all of its commercial relationships, that it would put a series of tariffs on its closest allies and use economic integration as a weapon. We recognize that sometimes its signature was written in pencil.
20: Carney's decision to suspend the talks means new 50% tariffs on billions of dollars on Canadian exports to the U.S. took effect at 12:01 a.m. Eastern Time. Carney vowed Canada would retaliate with equal measures of its own. Ontario Premier Doug Ford is calling on his counterparts across the country to stick together in the face of U.S. tariffs.
31: I'm glad he didn't sign that deal because it was a bad deal. It was a bad deal for Ontario. It was a bad deal for the auto sector, the steel sector, and manufacturing sector. And we never started this fight, but I can assure you, we're going to win this fight. We're going to be a united team Canada.
20: Ford says President Donald Trump is the type of person who would steal someone's lunch money, toque, and running shoes, and he can't be trusted. Unifor and General Motors have reached tentative agreements for 4,600 auto workers. Unifor National President Lana Payne says the latest agreements deliver strong increases in wages and benefits for workers at GM facilities in Ontario. A new report says modern vehicles have become complex digital hubs that constantly track and record what people do and suggests users should be aware of the risks. The findings come from Quebec's Committee on Ethics in Science and Technology. Egypt says it's spoken with Iran in efforts to revive Tehran's negotiations with the U.S. This comes after Iran's president, Masoud Pezeshkian, claimed the world accepts that Tehran won the war since it controls the Strait of Hormuz and hasn't given in to U.S. demands.
32: If you leave a door half open, soon you'll hear the whispers spoken.
20: And a new movie based on Alex North's best-selling novel, The Whisper Man, starts streaming next Friday on Netflix. It stars Adam Scott as a widowed crime writer whose 8-year-old son is kidnapped. This forces him to turn to his estranged father, a retired detective played by Robert De Niro. This is the Canadian Press. In sports, the Toronto Blue Jays are at play this hour against the New York Yankees in Major League Baseball action. The Jays opened this series with a 3-1 loss in the Bronx last night. Jays slugger Vladimir Guerrero Jr. is back in the lineup after being sidelined by an injury. In CFL action tonight, the Toronto Argonauts host the Hamilton Tiger Cats. And a little more than a week to go until the U.S. Open, here's ABC's Ushan Singh with details on the men's side of the draw.
1: World number one Jannik Sinner announced that he is out for the Grand Slam, saying yesterday that that right knee injury that's kept him sidelined since Wimbledon simply needs more time. That's a huge loss. Sinner was on a tear, having already won six titles this year and was a finalist here in New York last year. But some good news for tennis fans, defending champion and Sinner's rival Carlos Alcaraz says he will be coming to New York, returning after 4 months away with a wrist injury. And without Sinner, that opens the door even wider for Alcaraz.
20: From the Canadian Press, I'm Lisa Laporte.
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25: All right, we are counting down, of course, to back to school, and whatever age your kids are, they're going to be encountering AI over the next months, no doubt, or in the coming years if they're really, really young. It is out there. Kids know about it. They're using it. What do they need to know to be able to use it successfully to their advantage rather than disadvantage, and how do parents watch that and help their kids navigate that without fear? Which is always a tough one for me because I tend to be scared of the new technology instead of embracing the possibilities. Jennifer Flanagan, very different, co-founder, president, and CEO of Actua, all about the possibilities around this type of technology when used properly. Jen, good morning to you.
26: Good morning.
25: So I'm guessing this is something you're getting asked about a lot around school now and families trying to navigate AI, and how do they kind of make sure that the kids are using it the right way or knowing when to use it, even when we might not have a lot of knowledge ourselves around the possibilities of artificial intelligence.
26: You're describing the situation very accurately. As parents, we're getting a lot of questions on both sides. So this is a very polarizing topic. AI itself is polarizing. Then you put youth into the mix, there are two very, very strong sides to this. And, you know, one is the AI is dangerous. It's going to, you know, prevent our kids from learning properly. It's a safety issue. And then on the other side, there's an equally strong voice of, you know, AI is the future and we want our kids to be prepared. So it's really important, you know, as adults, teachers, parents, all of us that care about kids, that we recognize that kids are in the middle of that. You know, we call it the messy middle. They're right in the center of it. AI is not going anywhere. We know that 90% of kids in, you know, age 11 to 17 are using AI every single day. So yes, we're spending a lot of time right now helping parents to navigate with, you know, some of us really without the technical background. But, you know, my message to parents is you don't need the tech background to help your kids navigate this.
25: Okay, well, let's talk about the one of the negative concerns, and I would call it maybe the lazy brain thing. And my kids are older, so, you know, my 20-year-old is still amazed when he's in the car with me and I'm able to just drive somewhere without using Google Maps. Like, how are you doing that? Well, because I've done it before and I know where I'm going and I know the turns because they have grown up, you know, learning to drive where you always have that navigation system. So I think, well, are they losing a certain, like, part of their brain by not having to do that? And then recently we were talking about Denmark coming up with a system to try to determine whether kids are using AI in their essay writing, and that they'd have to go in and verbally defend their work to show that they actually knew their work, which I thought was kind of a great idea. So even if you're maybe using AI to get some of it done, you then have to go in and show that you actually know your stuff. But that would only apply in certain situations. Is there concern about them just not learning the same way because they're taking some shortcuts?
26: So absolutely, I would say the two top concerns are learning loss and privacy issues, which we can talk about in a sec. But from a learning loss perspective, that is very real. It's documented. There's research demonstrating that, you know, if kids are taking these types of shortcuts afforded by AI at their formative learning years, then yes, they're not going to develop the kind of pathways that you described that we were all forced to do. We call it the, you know, productive struggle, which is that, you know, you to learn something, all of us, there needs to be some type of struggle in the learning. And whether that's learning a sports skill, whether it's learning a craft, whether it's learning at school. So that toughness is really important to develop in kids. And AI, if not used properly, can circumvent that. So that's why AI literacy is so critically important, because it's giving kids the tools and the skills to know when to use AI and when not to use AI. And it's making sure that they're using it. And again, this is how we coach parents. Ask your kids how you're using AI. Make sure that they're using it as a tool to leverage and not as a replacement. You mentioned the teacher's piece. I mean, that's a whole other topic area of how teachers are dealing with this in the classroom. It is fundamentally going to change the classroom and how teachers teach. And one of those things is how they assess. So I actually think it's great to have kids using different methods to demonstrate their learning, because that's also going to appeal to kids who learn differently. Not every kid wants to memorize and regurgitate. I would have loved to be able to talk about what I've learned. So it's forcing all of us to look at things differently.
25: I love memorizing and regurgitating. Just the satisfaction of multiplication tables. But we've had these same discussions over the years about every new tool that comes along. Like at one time it was something as simple as the calculator. They wanted to make sure kids could go in and do their math test without using a calculator to show that they actually knew the stuff. But then at a certain point, obviously you're going to need to know how to use a calculator, and that's going to be a valuable tool. And every other sort of math enhancing tool from then on, there's only so much mental math we end up doing. So, I mean, whatever the technology is, there's always a little bit of reluctance before it gets embraced, right?
26: Yes. And I think, you know, that absolutely is the case, even though it feels to us like thinking about the calculator as something that was so controversial seems like, you know, hard to wrap our heads around. It is in some ways the same. It's the same as the internet in the classroom or TVs in the classroom, but it is also fundamentally different because there are so many more issues around AI that we need to deal with. I mean, safety is one of them. And this is, you know, my second thing that I talk to parents about is making sure that they're having conversations with their kids about how they keep themselves and their data and their, you know, their information private. And this is one of the biggest things that is different than all the other technologies we've seen in the past, is that, you know, the dangers that are there if kids are not aware of how to keep themselves safe.
25: Okay. So if you're having that discussion with your kids about making sure, and, you know, and again, we've had it up to a point where you're not entering information on a video game site or wherever, but how does this go further in terms of the potential for kids' privacy to be invaded, or even worse, for, you know, identity theft and everything that goes beyond that?
26: Yeah, and I'd say, you know, identity theft is one thing. I think one of the bigger dangers with kids getting extremely comfortable with AI is that they view it as a trusted source. so they're this issue of kids because of the way I, and you, I'm sure you've used AI the way I have. I mean, AI speaks to you in very familiar ways. It validates you. It makes you feel comfortable asking questions. It's non-judgmental, all the things that, you know, allow you to be comfortable very quickly. And so it's really important that we emphasize to kids, this is not your doctor. It's not your friend. It's not your therapist. You know, you can go there for information, but you really need to be careful about sharing photos or personal information, school details, you know, anything personal, because, you know, it can be used in ways that will, you know, come back and victimize you. So I think it's a very important ongoing conversation, you know, making sure that we're really careful about what we're sharing online, and that we keep emphasizing that, you know, AI is not your friend. So we don't want kids with AI to outsource thinking. We don't want them to outsource judgment, and we do not want them to outsource relationships.
25: Okay. So as a parent, as you're trying to navigate that, then how at what age do kids start getting exposed to that? And beyond the conversation, how do you sort of monitor that to make sure it doesn't go beyond where it should?
26: Yeah, so I would say as soon as kids are using computers, they're exposed, or devices or iPads, they are exposed to AI. So you need to have those conversations early. What is AI? What does it give you? Is the information right or wrong? How do you know? So it's getting kids to use those critical thinking skills. I think at home, the most important thing is to keep the conversation going. And you can also set some expectations around this. You know that if AI is being used at school, it's really important that kids understand what

0: safe. And again, what we want to do as parents, and I know this is so hard because I struggle with this as a mother of kids in this age group, is being curious instead of being critical, right? So, oh, AI is ruining the world. Like, no, that's not going to open a good conversation right. with kids. It's really to be curious about how are you using it? What are your concerns? What do you think is interesting about this? And that will keep things in a positive way where you're both kind of learning together.
1: And if you're asking those questions, the kids might provide some of what the positives are. But what would you say, last question to you, Jen, because we're running out of time, what would you say is the main positive in AI? Is it their ability to brainstorm? Is it a quick way to get ideas and move on to the next stage? What is the positive if you do want to jump into a conversation and start with, you know, I know this is really good for this?
0: Yeah, it's so, I mean, I love it as a brainstorming tool. I also think it is a great way to teach different kids, you know, maybe learners that approach things differently, difficult concepts broken down, you know, in easier steps. It's such a great way to explore a new topic or to get suggestions. You know, I'm using it for travel planning right now. That's so fun for kids to do. So again, explore it together and question it together. Does this make sense? How could we figure out if this is true or not? And I do think that there are a lot of, you know, once we get through some of these other tough issues, there's a lot of ways that this can augment our learning. So we're focused on that, but also very aware that we have a bit of a messy road ahead.
1: All right, Jen, good stuff. Thank you very much. Appreciate it.
0: My pleasure.
1: Jennifer Flanagan, co-founder, president, and CEO of Actua.
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3: I know a lot of people are thinking about this in my house, perhaps in your house too. Going back to school and doing it in such a way that you don't get dragged down financially. Obviously, it's a thing for parents of kids at any level when you're, you know, doing the back to school shopping and whatnot, getting your younger kids sorted. A much bigger thing when it comes to university. A lot of families have had the good fortune of being able to save towards university over the years. But then a lot have not. And certainly lately, it's been one of the things probably that a lot of people have had to let go because of their own financial pressures. So where does that leave students sometimes who go in there either with only partial support from their families in this or doing it on their own? And as things are getting more expensive, how does that impact a student who is also trying to, you know, work hard and do their best and juggle everything, sometimes including part-time jobs and summer jobs while trying to study and get their degree? It's a bigger issue now than it used to be. And a new survey is underlining just how big an issue it is, TD revealing how the financial pressures facing students here in Ontario are negatively impacting their lives both in and out of the classroom. Christy Irwin is joining us on the line, product group owner, youth and student with TD. Christy, good morning to you.
4: Hi, Patricia. Good morning. Thanks for having me.
3: I rarely ask this, but your title, I don't know if I understand it fully, but I assume it means that this is your area of expertise, finances and how that influences people who are young and going to school.
4: That's right. You've got it.
3: Okay. And it has deteriorated in terms of well-being and the impact on it dealing with those financial pressures?
4: So our survey found that 79% of Ontario students are saying that financial stress is affecting their well-being and academic performance. And so when you look at that stat, that's almost 80%. That's really a vast majority of students. And so, you know, the downside to this is your post-secondary education, this is a time when you should be focusing on, you know, getting a good quality education and really focusing on school. So if money worries are taking away from that, it can really compromise that experience. And going to school is definitely a stressful time financially for everyone. And this current generation is no exception. So, you know, what I would say is the encouraging takeaway is that there are really small financial habits that you can make that can make a meaningful difference in improving this stress.
3: Well, that's I guess the interesting thing here, because there's a couple of issues. And one is that for some people, you just don't have enough money to get through. And you used to think of it as being sort of divided up into a few different groups. One, who, you know, kids who were going, whose parents were paying the whole thing, or kids who were paying part of it. Or there were kids who were needing to get, you know, grants or loans. And some of that grant money maybe has disappeared. So, I mean, obviously, there's different avenues in order to make sure you have the money that you need to get through. But as it's become increasingly expensive and some of those avenues are not as easy to access, that's what adds to the numbers of, you know, kids who are in those stressful positions, or some of them aren't kids, older students, of course, as well, right? Before you get to kind of how you can maybe deal with the pressures you're under, for some, it's just a matter of there's not enough money to do it.
4: Right. That's exactly it. I think, you know, no matter what your situation is financially, for a lot of students, this is an incredibly stressful time, and layering on that financial aspect just adds to it. But like I said, there are, you know, there are small moves that you can make financially for students that can really help them to build their confidence and really just understand what their financial situation is as they're going into school.
3: I am a big believer that a lot more of this should be taught in high school. It's one of the areas where we kind of fall behind, and a lot of you know, back in the day, it used to be like you didn't know how to write a check. I remember learning that when I was first in university, balancing a checkbook. That's kind of fallen by the wayside. But some of those financial management skills, and certainly one of the most basic, is to have a budget, to have a sense of how much you are going to need and where maybe you fall short and where your money is going before you spend it all on beer and don't have enough for the basics.
4: Well, you've got it. Our survey found that 26% of Ontario students don't actually know how to build and maintain a budget. And so I think one of the important things that I would say is that when it comes to sort of basic budget building, it doesn't have to be complicated. It can actually be quite simple. I still remember being a student, you know, trying to stretch every dollar. It's definitely a learning process. And I think for me, some of my biggest budgeting lessons came from even just sitting around with friends, talking about where we could save money, helping each other make smarter choices. That in itself made managing money feel a lot less overwhelming. But I would say, you know, as you're a student looking to start building a budget, the first place that you can start is understanding exactly what's coming in and what's going out each month. Add up your income from sources, whether it be part-time work, scholarships, maybe some family support, and then list out all your expenses. And from there, really look for what are those small opportunities where you can adjust your spending if needed, and then track your progress regularly. It's really about, you know, when it comes to budgeting, at the simplest level, it's about building awareness and creating a plan that works for you and sort of your individual needs.
3: Mm-hmm. And there's an interesting aspect to a budget for a student that maybe, you know, seasonal workers would relate to, and that is that at certain points of the year, you're making more than at others. I know with my third is now in university, so having gone through this with his sisters, we've always sort of done it as you need to contribute a third, and I will do a third, your dad will do a third, and we all kind of pitch in, and we go from there. And a lot of that money for that third comes from the summer job, and the girls were really good at that. But then my son, who's way more social, I realized when the money is coming in the summer, well, then he likes to go out and feel like he has a lot of money, forgetting that, well, no, you're not going to have as much during the year, and that's where it has to go. So kind of learning to scale that budget a little bit, because there are times of a feast or famine, I guess, when you're a student.
4: Exactly, and just really revisiting that at various times throughout the year, even monthly. And I think when it comes to your expenses, separating those into what are the essentials, what are the things you absolutely need, whether it's your housing, your groceries, and then what does that discretionary spending look like, and how might that need to change throughout the year? If you really start by writing it out, laying it all out, that's, you know, the biggest first step in really starting to build and then eventually maintain your budget.
3: And I do think it's interesting, too. I mean, this is for people who are not students as well. When you start looking at your money and what you have and thinking about what you're doing with it beyond expenses, whether it's putting a little aside to give to a charitable organization that you like, or putting a little aside, small amount, whatever you can, to start investing, you actually start to feel like you have more money than you thought you did when you're able to kind of move it in those areas.
4: That's exactly right. I'll always go back to sort of budgeting is that foundation for most students, and like you said, for really everyone. And once you've got your budget in a good place, you can then look to the next step, whether that be investing or other goals that you might have. But I find that really understanding what you're working with is the first step in really starting to build that confidence, especially for students. This might be the first time they've done something like this and the first time they're on their own, and so it's a really helpful starting point.
3: And I think a lot of people, a lot of adults at any age, if money does become an issue, there's shame around talking about that. And, you know, if one of my kids came to me and said, I'm really stressed about my exam, I would say, well, go talk to your TA, first of all, talk to your professor. Do you have someone else in the class? Talk to someone about what you need to deal with. Who do they talk to when it comes to money stress? If that's one of the larger areas where they're really feeling that pressure, I would assume reaching out is one of the best pieces of advice. But who would you suggest they talk to?
4: Yeah, I think for students especially, you know, if you aren't getting the answers you need from sort of reputable online tools, talking to a professional can really help. You can always come into the bank and talk to a representative at the branch about your financial situation, can help you make decisions, find the right product, provide additional advice and guidance that's really tailored to your financial situation. So talking to a professional can really help, and the bank is a great place to start.
3: Question for you. Should students who are still largely supported by their parents but managing, you know, their own finances to a high degree as well, should they have a credit card? Is that when they should be starting to figure out using a credit card?
4: You know, credit card can be a great tool to help you start to build a credit history. And so I think with any sort of financial product, really understanding sort of what your needs are and what your goals are, and really using that responsibly, paying it off every month. A credit card certainly can be a good tool, but I think really, you know, going back to understanding what your, you know, personal financial situation is really the starting point. And then from there, like I said, you can seek advice on what other products or services might make sense for you.
3: All right, Christy, thank you very much. Appreciate it.
4: Thank you so much. Thanks, Patricia.
3: Christy Irwin with TD, which is finding that post-secondary students are talking about budget pressures a lot more. It's affecting their academic performance, their well-being as well. Talk to someone, get that advice, put a budget together so you know where you're at. I think it's good advice for all of us, whatever we are doing, but certainly for students who have that limited budget and are often struggling right now to get through and get to graduation.
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3: A court decision that came down last week would allow Premier Doug Ford's government to rip out a bunch of protected bike lanes in Toronto, about 19 kilometers worth. It was a court of appeal decision that reversed a lower court decision that had been made about a year ago, empowering the province to remove bike lanes along Bloor Street, Yonge Street, University Avenue, stemming from a bill that goes back to 2024. So immediately it's like, well, implications for Toronto. There was a lot of concern about how impacted Ottawa might be at the time when that bill came out, giving the province a lot more power around control of the roads and bike lanes. So what does this decision mean for Ottawa? Where are we at in terms of concerns about cyclists having a right to share in the roadways here in the capital? Florence Lehman is a member at large with Bike Ottawa and joins me on the line now. Good morning, Florence.
7: Good morning.
3: So Bill 60 in generally, in general terms, what does it mean here in this city and how concerning is it to you?
7: Well, I'll start with one thing. The government won its appeal, its recent appeal, not on the heart of the matter, i.e. the right to safety on our roads, but on the right to accept some, as the court said, to accept some, all, or none of the advice it received from experts, regardless of the outcome, even if, in our case, it puts people's lives at risk. Essentially, what the government has done is it's turned this into a culture war. This is no longer about data and evidence-based decision-making. It's about setting its own narrative to score cheap political points. And the last thing is, well, we're talking about people here, people getting around safely, and about safety of people biking as a mode of transportation. Mm.
3: Well, the concern in Toronto that was expressed by the premier is that the bike lanes impeded those who were trying to get to work by car, SUV, more traditional methods, that it was making it too clogged and too difficult, that in removing the bike lanes, then that would give an opportunity to put more vehicles on the road or have those vehicles that are on the road move more quickly. Basically, the assessment is that those who drive to get to work would take priority or precedence over anyone trying to do it by bike.
7: Well, I think you just said one thing important, that the government is putting some people over others, i.e. people driving are more important than somebody, say, who would bike or walk to work, for example. So hence the culture war. It's discriminating. Now, in terms of what this ruling does, I mean, if the government rips out bike lanes, whether it's in Toronto or it's in it ends up in Ottawa. Right now he's picking a fight with Toronto. But ripping out bike lanes will lead to essentially unsafe condition and wasteful spending. And it'll actually do nothing to relieve congestion. What it will do instead is put more people in cars and increase congestion. When, you know, the city, in our case, Ottawa, should, you know, give people better options, whether it's transit, it's safe cycling, so that you actually have fewer cars on our roads and people who need to drive don't have to be stuck in traffic. And just in terms of sheer, space, the sheer space on our roads, look at the bike lane. There is no congestion on bike lanes because people who bike don't take much space. So you can pass people on your bike like it flows naturally. Mm-hmm. I just need to be biking beside cars when I'm in a bike lane, and I'm passing cars all the time. Cars take more space. So it's bumper to bumper. It takes more time to get moving again, and so on and so forth.
3: Okay.
7: So
3: understanding the overall argument of why, you know, it may make sense in the city to find that balance and accommodate the needs of cyclists, and that might be beneficial to us overall as a city if we are doing that. Where it stands right now with this decision and with this bill in place, there are no current plans to rip up or remove any bike lanes that we already have in use in this city, correct, Florence?
7: There isn't. Some projects have already been shelved, but they were projects. They were things that they were going to do.
3: The plan to go forward with bike lanes has been shelved in certain areas.
7: Some projects have been shelved, but if you look at it, there are projects that are already going on, you know, where they're basically reholding a street and putting in cycle tracks like Bank Street. Beachwood, for example, where it's in the planning stage, but it does turn into a complete street. So that is still going. But there are things, there are a lot of things the city can do with what it's got already. We do have a lot of painted bike lanes in Ottawa. And there are solutions with these, like you can use quick curves. You can, like what you have on Elgin, for example, near Pretoria Bridge. You can use pin curves, what we have on Laurier. Or the city is even looking into a homemade solution where the concrete curbs are poured into the asphalt, so like are built into the road. And they don't take as much space. So it could be used in many places, for example, on Innes, where you have 80 kph on some sections and a painted bike lane. It could use modal filters, you know, where you basically build bulb out or you put planters or something like that, mm-hmm. where people who walk, bike or walk can go through, but it makes for a quieter street on the other side of the modal filter.
3: Okay, so Florence, we were saying there's a lot more we could do to be more bike friendly. I think a lot of people in Ottawa would suggest that, you know, we have quite a few mixed use paths in a lot of areas, that we have taken a lot of steps in recent years to become more bike friendly. Some of the bike lanes have been a little bit controversial, like the one going both directions on O'Connor, for example. There's other spots in the city where they have added bike lanes, certainly when they reopened Wellington, adjusting with the bike lanes. And have we not gone far enough in that direction at this point, do you not think?
7: I think this is not about just bike lanes. This is about allowing for better traffic. Bike lanes can serve as modal filters or as speed mitigation. They help people. If you put more people on bikes, it'll benefit people who drive. So has the city gone far enough? No. It's doing some good work. But it can actually do more to help people get around safely and more reliably. And it has, it still has tools it can use regardless of the current provincial context.
3: Okay. So you're not particularly concerned then that if the city wanted to move more into a bike friendly direction, that Bill 60 would prevent them from doing some of that because of the provision that would not allow you to take lanes that are already used for road traffic and then make them into bike lanes? Or is that a concerning aspect to this bill?
7: Well, it will slow down progress, that's for sure. We have a lot of space. Our roads are wide in many places and there is space. So it will slow down progress. But the city can get creative. Say what I mentioned, those concrete curves that are put into the road. And having modal filters, making our streets more quiet for everybody so that everybody feels safe on our roads. So keeping in mind the city has an official plan and a transportation master plan that were approved by city council mm-hmm. and the province. The official plan was approved by the province. So the city needs to achieve its goals. It will benefit. It needs to tackle transportation holistically, and cycling fits into that. It's not about cycling alone. This mm-hmm. is not about people on bikes having targets on their bikes. On their back.
3: I love biking too, and love using it as a way to get around in the core and how quick it is, and parking somewhere close to events or restaurants. But as I'm also driving in this city, I do tend to think, how much more can we do without starting to run into some of those traffic volume issues? Because people in huge numbers are not going to give up their car or that mode of transportation in a city like Ottawa that has the kind of winters that we do. So does that not mean that we have to sort of be reasonable in terms of our limits of how far we can go in accommodating cyclists?
7: Well, I mean, nobody says, you know, I can't go to this place because there is no road that gets there. You can drive everywhere. There are roads to your every destination. There aren't safe paths to cycling to destination. Often you have to go around and about to avoid avoid dangerous situations. Why can't you just get to your place safely on your bike or walking or driving without, you know, arguing about, well, this is, you know, the people on bikes are the only problem to this city's congestion.
3: All right. It's an interesting conversation, one that gets people reacting, certainly as soon as we start talking about it. But Florence, I appreciate your perspective on this and for coming on this morning, and all the best to you.
7: Thank you.
3: Florence Lehman, member at large with Bike Ottawa.
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3: This is our summer for talking to bagpiping buskers, it would seem. We talked to one gentleman who was seen regularly outside Blues Fest about his plans to wrap it up and hit the European festival circuit, where he might be able to make a little bit more money after years of playing outside of Blues Fest and loving the interaction with the crowds and whatnot. And this morning we have a bagpiper who says he's going to carry on, but I would not, and no one would be surprised if he did want to pack it up after his latest interaction with people right in this city. Kevin Murison is joining us on the line now. Kevin, good morning to you.
25: Good morning.
3: So you are a bagpiper who plays typically near the Chateau Laurier. Is that kind of your spot, near the locks there?
25: Yep.
3: And generally, has it been good when you're out playing that people receive you well and react favorably?
25: Yes. Yes, absolutely.
3: Yeah. And what do you love about doing what you do?
25: I love seeing the reactions of people, young kids. I get so many positive comments. People love the playing. People love the pipes. I just really enjoy it.
3: You really enjoy it. You see people light up. And the other day, there was an incident that was not good and not positive. Tell me what happened.
25: Okay, so I just finished playing, took a drink of water. A car pulls along the side of the road in the bike lane. A guy gets out, asks if he can take a picture with me. Say, sure, no problem. goes and stands right next to me. Couple seconds go by. I see he has no phone in his hand, no camera, nothing. And I'm thinking, I thought you wanted to take a picture with me. And then the next thing I know, he has a knife.
3: And uses that knife, wields that knife on you?
25: Yep.
3: And tell me what happened. You were injured?
25: Yeah, it's all kind of a blur, but the end result, the bag for the bagpipe got deep gash in it, and my thumb got sliced.
3: And sliced in a pretty serious way. Did you have to get it stitched up?
25: Yeah, 4 stitches.
3: 4 stitches to your thumb, just suddenly out of the blue with the knife, and the bagpipes also damaged in that. Did people react? Did anyone around you know what was going on?
25: Yeah, passerby got a picture of the license plate as he drove off. Another one called 911 for me. And, yeah.
3: And I understand that police were able to use that information. Is that correct?
25: Yes, yes. Police got to the scene shortly after they got the picture of the license plate, and I was told as I was getting first aid in the ambulance that police had already apprehended the guy.
3: Amazing. And, yeah, we understand the same thing, too, from what we have heard from police. So what does this mean for you, then? I mean, does that stress you out to have an unprovoked attack like that occur, that kind of a situation? Does it make you wonder about what you're doing and whether you should continue to do it, or will you be back out there?
25: I mean, there's a little bit of hesitancy, yes, but I'm not going to let that stop me. I'm going to be right back out there as soon as my pipes get fixed up, my thumb heals. Yeah, I'm going to be right back out there.
3: How long will that take?
25: Doctor said at least a week for it to heal, but I'll probably give it 2 weeks just to be safe.
3: All right. Well, best of luck to you when you get back out. I'm sure people will appreciate you being back out there with the music. I hope things go smoothly from here. It's scary to hear about incidents like that right in our core, an area filled with tourists and residents alike. I'm glad you're doing okay, and thanks so much for talking to us, Kevin.
25: Yep, you're very welcome.
3: Kevin Muris, an Ottawa bagpiper who was assaulted while busking downtown last weekend, but plans to get out there as soon as he is healed.
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1: We're busy. Interviewing for head coaching jobs. Got 11 offers and certainly no time for you.
3: Little taste of some of the work of Hayden Panettiere, who has passed away at the age of 36. And we came into the segment with Ella Langley, the biggest name in country music right now. It was on a show about country music that I was first introduced to Hayden and her ability as an actor and singer on Nashville. She was wonderful on that. And I guess at that time was already going through some really tough stuff in her life, which, I'm reading everything now after learning in the middle of the night. I'm always awake in the night, and I woke up, and that was one of the first things I saw a number of people posting about the fact that Hayden Panettiere had died at the age of 36. And, some really, really tough stuff, but a huge talent and a huge loss. And Matt Demers, aka Mr. Hollywood, was one of those whose posts I saw this morning. Matt, thanks for being here on this.
5: Yeah, listen, Patricia, I'd be lying if I said I also wasn't a fan of Hayden. You know, you mentioned her being a talent. She really was. And for me, my show that I got introduced to her was Heroes.
3: Mm-hmm.
5: This was a big one because she played Claire, and like there was the catchphrase of the show was save the cheerleader, save the world. She was the cheerleader, and basically her character couldn't get hurt. I thought that was a fantastic show. I thought she was pitch perfect in that role, and she was such a big star.
3: A lot of people who are just a tinge younger than me are mentioning that one today as being one of the ones that they really loved her in, and what a great concept for a show that was. But her career actually started way back when she was a child actor, and you know, we hear about those situations where she talked about when she was 16 on a red carpet being the first time that someone's like, oh, you need a little extra energy, here's a happy pill, and that she ended up struggling with addiction for a number of years and went through some really tough stuff, and also had to go through the loss of her brother. So she had been someone who was trying to get it all back together. But it sounded like more recently she had released a memoir and talked about, you know, being back to sobriety and whatnot. And what do you know about her situation and where she was at?
5: Yeah, exactly. That memoir just recently, you know, it was called This Is Me, A Reckoning. And basically, the things that you mentioned, Patricia, you know, the fact that she grew up at a very young age, you know, she was in commercials at 11 months old before she was even 1 year old. So her mom was an actress as well. So growing up in the industry and then navigating young fame, which we know is very hard on a lot of people, she had a very tumultuous relationship, you know, and in her memoir, she talks about abuse that happened during that time and, you know, her struggles, her addictions and how she came over it, or at least we thought, because she came back for Scream 6. She played the role of Kirby, and I was so excited because I'm a horror guy, Patricia. Mm-hmm. I love Scream, and her character was always fun. So she came back, and then she also was in a movie. I reviewed it just this year. It was called Sleepwalker, and it was kind of twisty, you know, meditation on nightmares and what's real, what's not. So it looked like she was having what's called a comeback in the industry, and just tragic news to wake up to.
3: Mm-hmm. Yeah, and talked in that book about postpartum depression and other things, and having given up the custody of her daughter so that she could try to get clean, and her daughter was living full-time with the dad, her daughter just 11 years old. So, yeah, really some really tough stuff in there, and yet somehow through all that, when she was on screen, she was just this light, like, you know, beautiful blonde talent, and just kind of lit up a screen in a way that only certain people do, which is, you know, just makes it all the more sad to see this happen.
5: Yeah, when you mentioned Nashville, you know, she was nominated for like so many awards. The reason why is because not only was she great in, you know, the acting part, but she was singing her songs. So mm-hmm. Like a lot of those songs actually made it on the Billboard Hot Country Songs chart. So I think she had a number like 11 of them. So she was a multiple threat, as they call it in the industry, as far as singing and acting. And yeah, she really had a way. I saw her in 2010. It was one of those fan conventions in Toronto. And I just remember her, you talk about how she had this presence. She flashed me just a quick smile, but I didn't even have a picture of it, and it just kind of lit me up and was like, that's something special.
3: Oh, she will be remembered. A lot of people sharing those memories today for sure. Matt, thank you so much for jumping on with us for a few minutes on this.
5: Hey, thanks, Patricia.
3: Matt Demers, a.k.a. Mr. Hollywood, usually on talking about slightly more fun stuff. But, yeah, a wonderful career and a long career, given how young she was when she started, and actually acted in the soaps in the middle of all of that as well as a child star. Her father, Skip Panettiere, is the one who announced the death in a statement yesterday and said it was with profound sadness that they were sharing the tragic passing of their beloved Hayden. She was an incredible light and a force of nature who brought immeasurable love and joy to all who knew her and to the millions who watched her on screen. No cause of death has been announced at this time.
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33: From the National Newsroom of the Canadian Press, I'm Lisa Laporte. Prime Minister Mark Carney says counter tariffs will hit the U.S. starting next month. Carney says Canada is walking away from a bad deal with the U.S. and will diversify trade abroad.
34: Canada will match Washington's new tariffs dollar for dollar
6: in order to protect Canadian workers, farmers, families, and businesses. Our response will be concentrated in sectors such as steel, dairy, appliances, agricultural equipment, pulp and paper, and electronics. Also include products that are currently subject to unjustified Section 232 and 338 tariffs.
33: Carney says the counter tariffs will come into force September 8th, the day after Labor Day. He suspended talks with the U.S. and summoned his negotiators back to Ottawa with new 50% tariffs on billions of dollars in Canadian exports to the U.S., which took effect at 12:01 a.m. Alberta Premier Danielle Smith says she's disappointed Canada's trade talks with the U.S. have collapsed. She also told a call-in radio show that aired in Alberta today, people shouldn't be cheering for Canada's retaliatory measures.
7: If our farmers have to pay 50% more for all the equipment that they need to produce our food, that's not a success for us. It's not something we should be cheering on. It's something we should be lamenting. This is why I don't love tariff wars, because they hurt everybody. They hurt us, producers, and they hurt our consumers.
33: Ontario Premier Doug Ford, meantime, is calling on his counterparts across the country to stick together in the face of these new U.S. tariffs. Unifor and General Motors have agreed on tentative labor contracts for more than 4,600 auto workers.
13: Unifor National President Lana Payne says the agreements deliver strong increases in wages and benefits for workers at GM in Ontario. That includes the Oshawa Assembly Plant, the CAMI facility in Ingersoll, as well as operations in St. Catharines and Woodstock. Talks between Unifor and GM Canada began earlier this month after the union reached an agreement with Ford that included 3% annual pay increases and a renewal of a no-closure agreement. The GM labor contracts must still be ratified by Unifor members. The union says ratification meetings are scheduled for August 29th and 30th. Tom Mitchell, The Canadian Press.
33: U.S. President Trump is urging a federal judge to reject the BBC's request for the court's help in securing records from his family in Trump's defamation case against the British broadcaster. The BBC's request for the testimony and documents came in response to Trump's $10 billion defamation lawsuit against it. And mobility tests can provide valuable indications of your stamina and strength and can also estimate a person's risk for a fall. Experts say strength and mobility are just one part of healthy aging. This is the Canadian Press. In sports, the Toronto Blue Jays and New York Yankees are at play this hour in Major League Baseball. New York beat Toronto 3-1 last night. The Toronto Tempo are off today after snapping a 12-game losing skid yesterday with their 82-79 win over the Portland Fire in Vancouver. Tempo center Isabel Harrison says the enthusiastic crowd of 12,414 people inside Rogers Arena helped propel the win.
14: And it felt good. I felt like, you know, we just had the momentum on our side because all the fans were here. And, you know, whenever I pump that crowd up, it's not just to distract who's on the floor, but to get them into the game, too. It makes a huge difference. So, like, Canada really showed up for us today.
33: The Tempo are hosting a fan festival in Vancouver today before they play the reigning WNBA champions Las Vegas Aces tomorrow. And Canada's Sarah Mitten finished third in women's shot put at a Diamond League meet in Poland today. From the Canadian Press, I'm Lisa Laporte.
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2: It is back to school season, and educational institutions are facing an interesting question. How can you integrate artificial intelligence while ensuring that students aren't getting brain atrophy, that they're still applying themselves and they're still learning? There's an interesting thing that just came out. Anthropic recently announced text generated by Claude, which is now going to include a hidden machine-readable watermark to catch copy and paste cheating. But our next guest says policing AI is actually the wrong way to go, that we don't really have the correct focus here. Instead, he says the real battle is changing a classroom and creating new methods to stop AI from becoming a shortcut around critical thinking. Joining us on the line, Tovey Grossman. He's a computer science professor at the University of Toronto and chief scientist at an AI startup called Axel. Good afternoon, Professor Grossman. Welcome to the show.
3: Thank you for having me.
2: How do we make sure that the kids are still thinking while they're using AI?
3: Well, what's really important, and you've mentioned it already, is that the students are deeply engaging with the material and not just using the AI for example, copying and pasting results that they're getting. So our lab actually did one of the first studies looking at how large language models and AI are used and their impact, specifically in introductory computer science courses and curriculum. And we did the study just as ChatGPT, obviously one of the most common AI tools used now, was being developed and released. And around that time, the sentiment was to ban these types of tools because it could reduce students' cognitive engagement with the material and create this over-reliance. We actually found the opposite could be true, that students who did use AI in our study did actually, in some circumstances, outperform other students who did not use AI, but the key was how they were using the tool. Mm-hmm. So if students were just prompting the system and copying and pasting into their assignments and workshop material, they would do worse in retention testing. But the students who are using the AI tools responsibly and sort of iterating, going back and forth, getting guidance from the AI, and really deeply engaging with material were actually showing some signs of improvement in learning, which leads me to believe there are actually opportunities to leverage AI in the classroom.
2: How apparent do you think it is when a student has heavily relied on using AI?
3: I think it can become very clear, especially instructors are seeing this already. And being a university professor, I see this at the university level, where students are doing very well in take-home assignments. But when it gets time to midterms and exams and the work has to be done sort of paper and pencil without the use of any computers or AI, that they do a lot worse. So that is obviously one telltale sign that they might have over-relied on AI. And of course, as you've mentioned, there's ways to detect the use of AI tools, and with Claude now watermarking some of the content, there are methods to do that detection. But I think what's important is that just detecting the use of AI is not really what we should be trying to do. It's trying to understand how the students were using AI itself. And some instructors, for example, they might permit students to use AI, but you need to submit the prompts that you used. You need to submit the conversations that you had with AI, because that actually demonstrates how the students were working with the AI. And like I said before, that could distinguish between sort of responsible use of AI, where you are using it like maybe you would leverage a TA, where you go into an office hour and get instructions and get help, but you're not being given the direct answers, versus a student who's just asking for the answer and then pasting it in without engaging with the material.
2: Yeah, and obviously the watermarking can only go so far. Do you think that that is going to become more sophisticated, where the bits that it's not catching right now, it will soon be able to catch?
3: I mean, the watermarking, from my understanding of the algorithms, is quite accurate. You would be able to detect if you pasted content in that was generated from AI, but what it's not revealing is how the students were using AI. And again,
2: right.
3: I think just detecting the use of AI and saying you're not allowed to do it is not the right approach. The reality is students, when they join the workforce, are going to be expected to be AI literate. And I think what's really important, especially at the university level, is to teach the students to use AI responsibly and to develop curriculum and assignments that allow them to do that. And any detection should not be, did you use AI or not, but how did you use the AI? So just relying on the watermarking, I don't think is a responsible approach on the university side.
2: Big picture, when you zoom out from 1,000 feet, what can we do overall to make sure that kids are becoming sort of fluent in AI, but at the same time, they're using their brains and they know how to use it appropriately? So they're ready for the real world where AI is part of their daily reality, but they're not overly reliant on it and they can't think for themselves.
3: Yeah, and I think that's the big question right now. So at University of Toronto, we developed a system called LearnAid. It's an AI-powered learning platform that was both developed at the University of Toronto and also incubated through Axel, a Canadian AI venture studio that I'm a co-founder of. And I think introducing tools like LearnAid, where you are giving students exposure to the use of AI tools, but those tools are designed specifically to allow students to engage with the material without revealing direct answers. So this does two things. One, it accomplishes the goal of allowing them to benefit from some of the qualities that AI does have and how it can be used to enhance their learning. But two, it starts to give them exposure of how to work with AI, how to understand how AI can be a help to their problem-solving skills, how they can it allow them to deeply engage with the material itself instead of just giving the answers. And that will set them up for the next stage of their lives, of their careers, where, again, they use AI in a way that helps them increase their performance and also helps them increase their engagement with the material instead of just replacing their own thought processes.
2: Great to hear from you today. Appreciate your vantage point in the conversation.
3: Great. Thanks for having me.
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2: Mark Sutcliffe laid out his transit platform earlier today, promising cheaper monthly adult transit passes. Now, as you know, he's the current mayor of Ottawa, and he is running for that job again. He's pledging to cut the cost of an adult transit pass by $43.50, which is pretty significant. He says he wants to make them $95 a month. To give you a sense, if you're not somebody who typically buys these transit passes, they're $138.50. So this would be, I think, kind of a big deal for people who buy them. But does everybody want to get back on the bus and the train? You can let me know. Couple other parts of his transit plan. He's promising a $10 daily price cap on transit fares. He wants to extend the transfer window on OC Transpo. And he also wants to introduce what he's calling a major employer's pass to provide bulk transit passes to the federal government and other large employers. How do we pay for all of this? Well, a key part of this plan is uploading Ottawa's LRT, which we've heard before. It also includes immediately beginning work, he says, on securing federal and provincial commitments to start stage three of LRT to Kanata, Stittsville, and Barrhaven. And in addition, his platform is including a plan to reintroduce express routes from key locations in the east, west, and south. Good afternoon, Mark Sutcliffe.
6: Good afternoon, Christy.
2: You said today a huge part of this is uploading Ottawa's LRT.

0: Toronto, Mississauga, Brampton, Hamilton, those taxpayers, the local taxpayers, pay next to nothing. The other levels of government have paid almost 100% of the cost in those cities. So that's why we've had so little money to invest in other projects for transit. The upload will finally restore fairness for Ottawa and give us a chance to reinvest $85 million a year in more reliable transit and more affordable transit.
1: Again, though, you're counting on something that we have long heard about that hasn't materialized. Premier Doug Ford made that promise on the campaign trail in the winter of 2025. It is now August of 2026. How can you build a transit plan based on something that has not been delivered? That leaves a huge hole in our budget.
0: We have a signed agreement from the transportation minister. I signed that deal with him in May of this year to move this process forward. And we need to keep going. It's not an easy transaction. It's a $4 billion deal. The province committed to uploading the Don Valley Parkway in Toronto. It committed to uploading the 174 here in Ottawa. Though both those deals have been advancing, but they're still not across the finish line yet. So unfortunately, these things take time. There's a bit of process to them. But we have a commitment from the provincial government. We just have to bring it across the finish line. And then we'll finally have the same deal as other cities in Ontario, and we'll be able to reinvest that money in better and more reliable and more affordable transit.
1: How do you respond to some of your competition who are calling this financially reckless or saying this is not a good plan? It's not a sound plan.
0: Well, I think if you look at what it does for the residents of Ottawa, people who are currently buying transit passes will save $500 a year on their transit passes. We're going through an affordability crisis in Ottawa right now. The cost of everything is going up. Food, gas, housing. We're putting $500 a year back into the pockets of our most frequent customers on OC Transpo. And we're making a smart business move, Christy, to attract people to public transit. We need to make it more appealing for people to take public transit regularly, especially at a time when more and more people are coming to work downtown. If you compare the $95 transit pass that I'm talking about to the cost of parking downtown, plus the cost of filling up your gas tank twice a week to drive back and forth to downtown Ottawa, it's very appealing. So more and more people are going to buy transit passes at this price point, and that's going to help pay for the cost.
1: But what if they don't, with all due respect, right? Because we've got the numbers here. Reducing the price tag of adult passes will cost the city $8 to $10 million. That is accounting for people putting down their car keys and getting on the bus or getting on LRT. But if they don't do that, if we do not get that forecasted ridership boost, it's $15 to $17 million a year. I know you want to create the major employer's pass. I know that public servants are back in the office 4 days a week. But there is no guarantee that people actually want to take this system. I don't blame them. They're pretty put off by the performance. What if you're wrong and the ridership does not go up as expected? Where does the money come from?
0: The money comes from the upload. We're getting $85 million a year.
1: But there's two things here that haven't happened. We've got a pattern of falling short on ridership projections in this city. We've had a deficit at OC Transport. Like, you know, we had $9.8 million below the budget in the first quarter of this year because of lower than budgeted ridership. So this is a problem where we've had ridership projections that haven't added up. How can we count on that?
0: Let's take a step back and look at everything we've been through with OC Transpo. And again, I want to come back to the fact that in 2022, I was not planning to run for office. That wasn't in my life plans. That wasn't my dream. I was very, very frustrated with the state of OC Transpo at that time. And remember what we were going through at that time. The light rail wasn't working. We were the subject of a scathing public inquiry. It was very frustrating. And I was someone, when I worked here at CFRA, I used public transit all the time, regularly. 4 or 5 times a week, I would use public transit. I was frustrated, just like our residents are frustrated. That's one of the reasons why I ran for mayor. So we have to continue to improve the service, and we have to continue to make it more affordable for our residents. We have made progress. Bus service is more reliable than it was 4 years ago. The trains are more reliable than they were 4 years ago. We've opened up 2 new light rail lines.
1: LRT today experienced more service disruptions,
0: sure,
1: and that is for the second time in less than a week.
0: Yeah.
1: Do you think the transit is more reliable now?
0: Statistically, it is more reliable. And we opened up 2 new light rail lines, lines 2 and 4, both of which are running extremely well. We followed the recommendations of the public inquiry. We did our job properly. We got those 2 lines open. We're about to open the Eastern Extension in the coming months out to Trim Road.
1: Right, but you also cut bus service as part of New Ways to Bus, which was a cost-cutting exercise. So during your time as mayor, as you say, you've had 4 years to improve transit. I know you inherited what was a mess of a system.

0: So I hear you on that, but you have cut bus service. LRT has continued to have reliability issues, and you have raised fares. So when you say you're going to fix OC Transpo, why should voters believe you?
1: Look at what's happened in the last 4 years. By the way, we froze fares for 2023, and then we increased them incrementally since then. But if you look at the statistics on bus reliability for the last year, it's much better than it was in 2022. It's higher than it was going back to 2019. So buses are getting better. We bought 500 new buses during this term of council. So I know riders are frustrated. I'm still frustrated. It's still not good enough. It's still not where I want it to be, Christy. But we've purchased 500 new vehicles this term, and these electric vehicles that we've put on the road are much more reliable than the diesel, the aging diesel buses we had before. That's one of the reasons we had to reduce the number of routes and reduce frequency in some areas, because the buses were breaking down too often. Now we're replacing those buses with the brand new vehicles we purchased. I want to purchase 200 more vehicles in the next term of council to increase reliability, to increase frequency. We're going to continue to run the O train more often than it's been run since 2019. So more frequently every morning, every afternoon. We're going to continue to open the extension of the light rail line to the east, to the west next year. There's going to be more and better service. And then these express routes, we got to talk about these express routes. I hear from customers all the time, takes them too long to get from Kanata or South Orleans or Barrhaven to downtown Ottawa. With these express routes, this will be a new kind of service. This is something that we used to have, and we got rid of it because of other changes. Let's bring it back. That's a popular service, and people will be able to get to where they're going faster, and they'll be more likely to use public transit. That's the feedback we're getting from customers.
0: But I guess what the feedback I'm getting is, and I know you've done this job, like you've been in my seat behind this microphone where you're getting calls and live texters. The feedback that I get from them is that it's still not good enough because they are in situations every day where the bus is the only option and it's not getting them to work on time. So with all due respect, I mean, like, we may see some improvements in the data, but if your bus is chronically late or it's a ghost bus, then that doesn't actually get you to where you need to be.
1: I totally agree. It needs to be better. That's why we're buying more buses. We bought 500 buses this term of council. We haven't received them all yet. We're putting more and more electric buses on the road every day. I want to buy 200 more in the next term of council. Mm-hmm. We need more reliable service, but we also need to make it more affordable. We need to reward our best customers by making transit more affordable. We're dropping the price of a transit pass by $43.50 a month. That's a significant savings over what people are paying now. We're rolling back the clock on transit passes to 17 years ago of what the prices were.
0: And why not do it before? Because, you know, as you say, you did increase fares on OC Transpo. And in the past, you yourself personally have voted against freezing fares. So why drop them now and not before?
1: We did freeze fares in 2023.
0: But
1: so we've done that before.
0: Them. You're dropping them now.
1: Because in the past, we had to choose between investing in more reliable service or making transit more affordable. And now with the upload, we can do both. We have the resources.
0: The upload we don't have yet.
1: Well, the upload we're going to have. I mean, this is everything about the next term of council. Anything that anybody is promising about what they're going to do. There's people out there promising a buck a ride. There's people out there making other commitments. It's all based on future budgets that don't exist yet. So I'm making a commitment to the people of Ottawa. I am as frustrated as they are about public transit. I'm making a commitment to the people of Ottawa that I'm going to complete the upload. I'm going to hold Doug Ford and his team to their promise to upload LRT. I'm going to get that deal done, and then I'm going to take the money from that, and I'm going to reinvest it in more affordable transit and more reliable transit.
0: Okay.
1: That's what we're going to do.
0: I'd love to move on here for a second, Mayor, if that's okay with you, because you showed up early, and I really appreciate that. If we can just keep going on a couple more questions,
1: sure.
0: You have time?
1: Yeah.
0: Fantastic. Okay. So, you know, people that are tuned in right now are dealing with flood damage. It has been an insane couple of weeks here. Ottawa has been rocked by 3 severe storms in the last 6 weeks, and there are some West End residents that have flooded 3 times. What is your plan to fix infrastructure so that this stops happening?
1: We have already asked the city staff to do a complete review of what caused the flooding in the areas that were most affected on July the 1st and in the events that have taken place since then. They're going to come back with a series of recommendations, and I've committed to the residents of those neighborhoods. We will do whatever it takes to fix the infrastructure so that their homes are not flooded in the future. The infrastructure that's there in some parts of the city predates amalgamation. It's not the same in every part of the city. There are different reasons why flooding occurs. You know, as you know, Christy, on July the 1st, 7,000 homes in our city were flooded. It's not the same reason why every single home was flooded. So we need a comprehensive assessment of what happened in each specific neighborhood that was affected by that storm. But I've committed to the people of Ottawa that whatever it takes to improve our infrastructure, we will do it.
0: But we do know, as a matter of fact, that in some neighborhoods, not all, there is infrastructure that is aging. These neighborhoods are from the 1950s, 1960s, 1970s. Can the city of Ottawa afford to fix those aging sewers, that infrastructure? Or should we expect that some neighborhoods are just going to be kind of like sitting ducks waiting for floods every single summer?
1: We have to do it. That's why I've said we're going to do the complete review.
0: Replace the sewers and make them bigger?
1: If we have to, or whatever the method is to prevent flooding of homes in the future.
0: Okay.
1: In some cases, it might be making the pipes bigger. In some cases, it might be other solutions. I'm not going to guess what the solutions are. I'm going to rely on the engineers at the City of Ottawa who are going to do a complete assessment. But whatever it takes to prevent these events from happening in the future, we'll make the investments required to do it.
0: The reason I'm talking about bigger sewers is obviously this is way above my pay grade. I had a professor of engineering on the show on Friday who studies Ottawa's stormwater and sewer management, and he told me, it is that we just have so much water falling sometimes we have nowhere for it to go because the sewers in some of these neighborhoods are just way too small and they're way too old. So if we're talking about replacing the sewers and making them bigger, how do you pay for it? Would you support a levy?
1: We will do whatever we need to do to make sure that we're preventing flooding. Let's talk more broadly about infrastructure in our city because we have a lot of infrastructure demands and we have a lot of investments that we need to make. In this term of council, we've increased infrastructure spending by 40% over the previous term of council. We need to increase it even more in the next term of council. And I'll look at whatever options are necessary. We have a plan to get us through the next 3 years to boost infrastructure spending in the next couple of budgets. But for after that, we're going to have to make some serious investments,
0: yeah,
1: and we'll look at whatever
0: on
1: options are on the
0: though,
1: table.
0: On sewer specifically, because that is such a pressing issue right now, is that something where you would support a levy?
1: Well, I don't know what the mechanism is going to be. We don't know what it's going to cost. We don't know what the solutions are, but I'm making a commitment that we're going to get it done. So we'll find a way to pay for it, but we're going to get it done, and we'll protect these homes in the future from this kind of flooding event.
0: The one thing I'm wondering when it comes to flooding is, have you petitioned the premier personally, like behind the scenes, to say these hard-hit neighborhoods like Crystal Beach, places that have been left off the disaster relief map, have you asked them to put those places on the map, and have you received assurances that that's going to happen?
1: I've spoken to the premier multiple times. I've spoken to the provincial government multiple times about this. They have criteria for this DREO program, Disaster Relief Assistance for Ontarians. I don't agree with that criteria. I don't think there should be a distinction based on how the water comes into your home, whether it comes up through the drain in your house or it comes in through the window. I don't agree with that. I think we've seen in the past some of the payouts through the DREO program have been very, very small in other cities in Ontario. And so I have said over and over again, that program needs to be expanded. We need to do a lot. You know, we need to fix our infrastructure at the City of Ottawa, but at the federal and provincial levels, there needs to be more funding going forward to support disaster relief when these events happen, because the funding programs that are in place right now are not enough. And I've indicated that to the provincial government. And I think they need to be increased, because we're going to see this happen more and more often. And the programs right now are not sufficient, and nobody cares how the water comes into their home. They just want their government to help them in that situation.
0: Well, this is why I ask about the sewers, right? Because we hear from people, not just in Bay Ward, not just in College Ward, but even in River Ward, which I think doesn't get talked about as much, where their streets are turning into lakes every time we get intense rainfall. I just got some pictures from a listener in River Ward, and on Monday of last week and Wednesday of last week, it was absolutely brutal. It looks like you could have gone for a swim in the middle of the street.
1: Yeah, that's not, you know, first of all, I think we need to underscore there have been some historic rainfalls this summer in Ottawa. It's very unusual. I've talked to a number of people who have lived in their homes for 50 years. This is the first time there's ever been flooding. So it was at a threshold that we've never seen before. But we know these events are going to happen more often going forward. That's why we need to be ready at the City of Ottawa. But I think going forward, There's a lot of other work that has to be done. We need to talk about insurance going forward. We don't want to end up in a situation, Christy, where families are saying, you know, this is the situation in Florida right now. People can't afford hurricane insurance. It's gotten too expensive. So they take the risk themselves, and then a hurricane strikes, and they can't afford to repair their own homes. We don't want that to happen with flood insurance in Ottawa, where it gets so expensive that people can't afford it, and then they're left exposed. So we need to tackle that issue. That's a federal and provincial issue that needs to be tackled. The federal and provincial governments need to have stronger disaster relief programs and more robust disaster relief programs, because this DREO program is not going to be enough, and we're going to see these events happen more in the future. We need to be ready.
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0: Yesterday, we heard from the current mayor of Ottawa, who is running again, the incumbent, Mark Sutcliffe, and we talked extensively about his transit plans and how he wants to repair OC Transpo, and I would say the erosion of public trust in terms of our city's transit agency. Today, we continue our coverage with another mayoral candidate, Jeff Leeper. He's currently the city councillor for Kitchissippi Ward, but he's also running for mayor, and he put out his transit plan 2 weeks ago. In it, he promises to undo OC Transpo bus route cuts, to introduce a transit service guarantee by setting clear standards for reliable performance, to expand dedicated bus lanes, and to also restore the citizen seat on transit committee to give riders more say in decision making. And he's called into the show to talk about it. Good afternoon.
11: Good afternoon, Christy. How are you doing?
0: Not too bad. Let's get straight down to it. Other candidates are promising to drop fares on OC Transpo. You were not. Why is that?
11: Yeah, I've been clear since, I think, the beginning of the campaign that the service has got to be one that people want to take before we contemplate reducing fares. Reducing fares is simply going to take revenue out of the system, and it's not going to result in the ridership bump as long as buses continue to be as late and canceled as they are, as long as we continue to have our LRT issues. So I think we really have to focus on reliability and providing a great service before we can take a look at reducing fares.
0: You've committed to keeping fares on OC Transpo, you said, as low as possible, but I need to be more specific than that. How low are we talking, and can you define what you mean by that?
11: Yeah, so we have a transit long-range plan that calls for 2.5% annual increases. Those are, you know, roughly in line with inflation, which is where I'd like to keep the fares for the time being, until such time as the service is really booming and we're in a better financial position and we can begin to take a look at freezing or reducing fares in order to start addressing the affordability question.
0: So capping at 2.5% increases. At the same time, though, you want to reverse the cuts that have been made through the new Ways to Bus campaign. Over 100 bus routes were impacted and changed. That's a pretty big promise. That would cost about $10 million. How do you pay for that?
11: Yeah, so and it would cost roughly $10 million, unadjusted for inflation, obviously, Christy. And in the context of our large budget, keep in mind the money to keep the buses going. We spend about $920 million a year on that. The $10 million cost is very reasonable. I'm open, if we need to some very modest, in this case, tax increases to cover that. But I don't think we're going to have to go there. $10 million a year is not a lot to find in the budget the size of Ottawa's and in a transit budget the size of OC Transpo's.
0: How far are you willing to increase taxes to pay for it?
11: So in the very first budget that we have, you know, it's going to look a lot like the previous budgets in terms of tax increases. And then what I want to focus on is not a tax cap. I know every journalist wants to nail down a number, but
0: I think a lot of property tax owners or property taxpayers also want to nail down a number.
11: Of course. And what we need to do is we need to no one likes paying more taxes. But if people understand what increased taxes are going to go toward, I think that they would be more amenable. We have to fix the budget process before we can talk about increasing taxes. We have to let people know if your taxes are going to go up by X amount, what exactly are you going to get for that? Is it infrastructure renewal? Is it better OC Transpo service? Is it enhanced city services? We can't really think about raising taxes much beyond what we've been doing historically without having that very explicit conversation with residents.
0: I get that you don't want to be pushed into a corner in terms of property tax increases, but at the same time, I'm sure you can understand that people that are tuned in are worried about that, that even if they own a house, even if they live a pretty good life in the city of Ottawa, they're hearing your promises of more transit service and the fact that you are criticizing existing services being underfunded, and they're wondering, what is that going to cost me? Surely you've calculated what that requires.
11: So we first have to get the buy-in from residents for tax increases, and we have to be able to talk to them about the services that they want enhanced. You know, that $10 million adjustment in the OC Transpo budget in order to be able to restore the bus routes that people count on. Because right now, people are talking to me about the much longer walk, the significant significant constraint on their travel that's posed when they can only take the bus that they want to take every hour instead of every half hour, or every half hour instead of every 15 minutes. You know, people are experiencing a diminished quality of life because the transit service isn't working and it's costing them more. Can you imagine for a student who's a retail worker how much it's costing them when they can't count on their bus and so they need to take an Uber, right? Affordability is more than just a tax number. Affordability goes right across city services and how much we charge for those. I am open, if we have permission and buy-in from the residents of Ottawa, for modest and affordable tax increases. But
0: should voters be prepared for the possibility of an increase above 5%?
11: I don't think so. That is something that we can take a look at in probably the second year of the budget to see whether or not we would have their buy-in. That is obviously a very large number compared to what we've been doing historically.
0: But you're not willing to ballpark it right now.
11: No, it's we need to have an honest and transparent conversation with residents about the services that they're going to get if we increase taxes beyond what we've been doing historically. No one likes to pay more taxes. But, you know, we saw a really interesting situation a couple of years ago under Mayor Watson when instead of doing his normal 2% tax increase, he told people, you know what, this year we're going to go for 3%. Instead. So, you know, adding one third more to the tax increase burden. But he told them, and we told them as a council, If we have your buy-in to do this, we're going to resurface the following list of roads. And we did. That list was published and the roads got resurfaced. And, you know, that experienced very little pushback. If we're honest with people, which means beginning the budget process much, much earlier in the year, we'll get a good idea from people what kinds of taxes they're willing to pay in order to get what kinds of services that they want.
0: Back to the New Ways to Bus campaign, you talked about reversing the different routes here that were cut. How quickly would you be able to restore that service? What sort of a timeline are you envisioning or promising here?
11: Yeah, so the first budget that would make the adjustment would be passed sometime in January. You know, you're probably looking at something like the third quarter of next year by the time they're able to book the drivers in.
0: Yeah. When you talk about the transit system right now and improving it, where do you think that we are in August of 2026? How would you characterize the health of OC Transpo?
11: You know, it's not me who needs to characterize it here. It's the riders who are talking to me and have been talking to me for years. They don't believe they can count on the bus to come when it's supposed to. They don't know if the bus is going to come at all. Several years into this term of council, we are still getting notes from, you know, those students who have to give up on the bus and they take an Uber. We hear about people in my neighborhood who give up on the bus and they walk. You know, we are not providing a reliable transit service.
0: What do you think about the current leadership at OC Transpo? Do you have confidence in it?
11: Good question. I had the opportunity to do a ride-along with Rick Leary, who is the new general manager at OC Transpo. He was impressive to me. I believe that he is more than just talk. I believe that he will follow through on any commitments that he makes to us. I also believe, though, that City Council has a really important role to play to make sure that senior management, in whom I am impressed, and I believe that they are very qualified professionals who could provide a top-notch bus service if council gives them the resources. I don't believe that the senior management of OC Transpo like cutting things like LRT frequency, that they like cutting 70,000 hours out of the transit budget. I think that they would prefer to be offering a great service that they can take pride in, but it's up to City Council to ensure that they have the resources to do that. And, you know, when I take a look at some of Sutcliffe's cuts, reducing the frequency on the LRT during the day saved us, I think, $1.6 million. New Ways to Bus is $10 million. These are relatively small numbers in the context of a $920 billion transit budget, a $5.1 billion city budget. Mm-hmm. You know, it's shocking to me that we've gone down this path.
0: Well, is it shocking to you? Because you've been on City Council for 12 years, so you were around that table as decisions about transit were made.
11: Absolutely. You know, I've brought the motions on things like LRT frequency. I have voted against budgets with which I've disagreed under both Watson and Sutcliffe time and time again.
0: How much responsibility do you personally accept for the state of OC Transpo, given that you're somebody who's a veteran city council, you know, councillor, I should say. And again, I understand there were different points where you would push back against what was moving through. But at the end of the day, you were also an elected member of council that made these decisions.
11: Yeah, for sure. And there is lots of blame to go around. I've been doing what I can from one councillor's seat, one vote among 25. And, you know, I think that I have been pushing really hard for the transit service and for the other city services that Ottawa residents expect and deserve. But there is only so much that one can do from one council seat.
0: Do you take accountability for the fact that you were part of the decision-making structure, though?
11: That's a good question. I believe that I have done the appropriate things at the appropriate times to try to put us on a different course. Council has not always voted with me, but I have done what I believe I needed to do to try to get the kind of city services and the kind of transit services that residents tell me they want and frankly that they deserve.
0: Chatting right now with a current city councillor, Jeff Leeper, who represents Kitchissippi Ward, but who is running for mayor. One of the other parts here I wanted to get to was the promise to expand dedicated bus lanes. Where do you want to expand them and where does that room come from?
11: Yeah, so we have a transportation master plan that speaks to bus lane projects, like really significant segregated bus lane projects on roads like Brian Colborne, on Carling, on Baseline, elsewhere throughout the city. There is, I think, and I think the mayor has hinted at some of this as well, there is the potential to accelerate those if we don't have to wait for the development charges to come in. You know, I take a look at something like the Baseline BRT, a really important route. Every time I'm on Baseline on the 88, that bus is jammed. It seems not to matter what time of day it is. A lot of people are trying to move around, get to Algonquin, get to the West End on that route, and it's taking them far too long because they are trapped in congestion. Putting bus rapid transit on Baseline, I think that one is estimated at roughly a $530 million project. We have gone ahead and we have determined to build Lansdowne 2.0, which is a $414 million project, largely without blinking an eye. I believe that the city can and should do more to accelerate these bus rapid transits. There is also smaller measures. I've been successful at getting some transit priority measures that will be put in here in Kitchissippi Ward along that very congested Richmond-Wellington-Somerset. I know you've been on the 11 before and you know what it's like trying to get down there virtually any time of day. The entire budget for measures that do things like put in bus advance signals, bus advance lanes, is $11.8 million. It's a tiny amount. I think that we can make a difference in terms of accelerating how quickly those go out with very modest increases to their budget.
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0: Dozens of homes in Greeley were evacuated last night after a crash involving a propane tanker truck. Welcome back to the show. This is Ottawa Now. I'm Christy Cameron. Ottawa police say that this happened just before 7 o'clock at night. It was on Parkway Road. This truck that was carrying approximately 7,000 liters of liquefied propane rolled over onto its side, and then there was a leak. As a result, people that live nearby, near Parkway Road and Cedar Lane, had to get out. And they had to leave home for several hours. Then a hazmat crew was called in to mitigate the leak. Thankfully, paramedics say no one was injured in the collision. But my next guest, Tricia Presley, had a front row seat because she actually dialed 911. She lives nearby, and she was one of the first people at the scene. Good afternoon. Thank you so much for coming on the show.
15: Hi, Christy. Thank you for having me.
0: First of all, how are you doing today?
15: I'm good. I'm a bit tired, obviously, but I'm good. I'm just very thankful that the situation ended the way it did, yeah.
0: How close to the crash do you live?
15: Well, basically right next door to it. So
0: Holy heck.
15: Yeah, so the driveway, my ditch is where the truck veered off. So my front driveway is full of grass that's all ripped up, and then it must have hit my neighbor's driveway and then flipped over.
0: So let's go back to about 10 minutes before. Mm-hmm. You were at home last night. I understand you were sitting in the backyard. Tell us from your vantage point what happened.
15: Yeah, so my daughter and I had just finished dinner. My son went inside. We were just hanging out in the back, and we heard some trucks going by, which is not uncommon. You hear rattling trucks. We get dump trucks and things in the area. So that's not uncommon. But then shortly, like seconds after, just a great big bang. So we both knew right then and there that that wasn't good. So we ran in. I grabbed my phone and ran out front. And when I looked down the street, I saw the flipped over truck. So I ran towards it. I could see the driver standing inside. I yelled to him, asked if he was okay, if he had any injuries, if he was bleeding. He said he was fine, no injuries, no blood, and I called 911.
0: What was going through your head?
15: Well, yeah, at first I just went into sort of first aid mode. I am a first aider. So I just kind of took that on and made sure that the driver was safe. And then I just started with the details into the 911 call, giving all the information. At that point, our fantastic volunteer firefighters were on scene, I'd say, within 3 to 5 minutes. Some sped by to go down to get to the trucks, and then a couple stayed on site, and they broke open the windshield and got him out.
0: And when you say you're a first aider, do you mean that you have training in first aid, or have you worked in emergency services before?
15: Oh, gosh, no, not like that.
0: So this is your first aid training kicking in.
15: Yeah. So I'm an early childhood educator. So I've been taking first aid and CPR my entire career. So I walked into the scene, made sure it was safe for myself, made sure that it was safe for my daughter as she approached, and we checked it out. And then I called 911, and my daughter started just telling traffic to stay back. And then, as I said, the firefighters were on scene within minutes.
0: Well, it sounds like that training paid off.
15: It did. Yeah, it did. It did. I was very thankful for that. I will say, though, it's scary. It's very scary because after finding out what type of truck it was, that was a bit nerve-wracking.
0: And your house was right there. You heard hissing from the tank. You live right there. That is really alarming. How do you feel about knowing that now?
15: Yeah. So when I did hear the hissing, I was on the phone with 911, and I relayed that to dispatch. And the driver actually said he didn't think it was leaking because we would smell it, and we did not smell anything at the time. But, you know, it's a propane truck, and it's hissing, and it's on its side. So I wasn't making any of those calls. I was like, let's just get out. So we moved back as far as we could, and then we were shortly thereafter told to leave, to grab our stuff and get going.
0: If you're just tuning in right now, that is the voice of Tricia Presley. She lives in Greeley, and her house is right near where this tanker crashed last night. It was a crash involving a propane tanker truck. It happened just before 7 o'clock on Parkway Road. It rolled onto its side, and we know now there was a leak, and we know now, Tricia, that a hazmat crew got called in to try and clean it up to mitigate the leak. How much of that did you see?
15: Actually, I didn't see too much of that because they got us out pretty quick. I did return later on. The city provided a bus to residents to come back to the area, and we were all escorted with the police to our residences. Now, because I am where I am at, I'm hot zone. So I had a nice personal escort by two wonderful Kanata firefighters. They took me and my Chihuahua around the back area, and I was able to go in, and I saw a lot of at that point, all of the emergency vehicles right in front of my house were just lined up. The street was just lit up like Times Square. It was crazy how many vehicles were on that road.
0: After people had to leave their homes, the evacuated Greeley residents were going to the community center, but because you have pets, I understand you couldn't stay there overnight.
15: Well, we could. We were inside. They certainly welcomed us inside the community center with our pets. They gave the pets, there were mats put out on the floor for them and bowls of water out for them. So none of our pets were kicked out from there.
0: Oh, well, that's good. But you ended up staying in a truck.
15: Yeah, I just stayed in the back of my SUV with my dogs. So I didn't want to go. They did offer me, the city did call and offer me a spot at Algonquin College. I'm assuming maybe it would have been the dorms or something, but because they weren't going to accept my dogs, I didn't bother going. And at that point, it was 1 o'clock in the morning. And I was using the bathroom. The community center was open. There was plenty of people around. Others were sleeping in their cars as well. So we just kind of banded together as a community and got through it.
0: You must have been bone tired. What was that experience like being out that late, just waiting to go home?
15: Yeah, it was very tiring. So I'm looking forward to a nap this afternoon here at some point. Fortunately, I didn't have to work today. But I've been doing a lot of talking to the media. So that's been keeping me up.
0: What time did you get in the door last night, or I should say this morning?
15: I think it was 4 a.m. when I finally came home. I think they lifted it around 3:30. And I was one of the last residents that were allowed to come in, obviously, because of where I was located. So it was about 4 a.m.
0: What a scary thing for you and your family to go through. How was everyone else doing?
15: They're good. Yeah, they're good. My children went off. They have friends and other people that they went to stay at. They had commitments this morning, so I knew that they had to get that. So when they packed their bags, they knew they were going to go in separate places. But it's scary, especially, like I said, knowing what type of transport that was and what damage could have possibly been caused to our community. It would have been horrible. So I'm really happy that it didn't turn out that way.
0: Tricia Presley, who lives in Greeley, her house is near where the tanker crashed. She called 911 last night.
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30: From the National Newsroom of the Canadian Press, I'm Lisa Laporte. Prime Minister Mark Carney says counter tariffs will hit the U.S. starting next month. Speaking to reporters in Ottawa today, Carney says Canada will match Washington's new tariffs dollar for dollar and that the levies will be targeted on sectors like steel, dairy, appliances, agricultural equipment, pulp and paper, and electronics. The Prime Minister says his government is taking this step reluctantly.
31: Reluctantly, because we recognize that some of these measures will raise costs and reduce choice for Canadians. Reluctantly, because we recognize that some U.S. companies and some U.S. states are innocent bystanders in a dispute that they did not want. reluctantly because this trade dispute is preventing Canada and America from doing so much good that we could do together.
30: New 50% tariffs on billions of dollars in Canadian exports to the U.S. took effect just after midnight. Quebec Premier Christine Fréchette says the new tariffs imposed by the U.S. will affect $7.7 billion worth of goods from her province. She says that doesn't include tariffs already in place on aluminum, steel, lumber, or softwood. Fréchette was asked by reporters today whether she still has trust in Prime Minister Mark Carney.
1: I hope that we will get to an agreement. I think that he has respected our demand. Since the beginning of this negotiation, and it was important for us, and he has respected that.
30: Fréchette says Quebec has been the hardest hit by the ongoing trade war with the U.S., and she vows to protect the province's workers. Unifor and General Motors have reached tentative agreements for 4,600 auto workers. Talks between the union and automakers started earlier this month after Unifor reached an agreement with Ford. At least 10 people were killed today amid Russian and Ukrainian attacks against each other. They come one day after a Russian strike on a Ukrainian shopping center killed at least 16 people and injured some 130 others. And Rebecca Waddell says she got into puzzle racing as a way to add excitement and community to her hobby. She's one of many who have jumped into the fast-growing world of competitive puzzling that started taking off after the pandemic. Waddell says she started with online events, but that it's better in person.
3: I like the competitive part of it, like that you're going up against other people. I always find the in-person events are the most exciting because you get that adrenaline rush from it. Because you're in the same room, you're really pumped up and focused.
30: The Canadian Jigsaw Puzzle Association says its national competition saw almost 1,000 competitors this year, up from around 200 at the first one in 2023. This is the Canadian Press. In sports, the Toronto Blue Jays and New York Yankees are in action this hour in Major League Baseball. Jays slugger Vladimir Guerrero Jr. is back in the lineup after being sidelined for 7 days with an injury. In CFL action tonight, the Toronto Argonauts host the Hamilton Tiger Cats. And it's a little more than a week to go until the U.S. Open starts. ABC's Ashan Singh has details on the men's side of things.
4: World number one Yannick Sinner announced that he is out for the Grand Slam, saying yesterday that that right knee injury that's kept him sidelined since Wimbledon simply needs more time. That's a huge loss. Sinner was on a tear, having already won 6 titles this year and was a finalist here in New York last year. But some good news for tennis fans. Defending champion and Sinner's rival Carlos Alcaraz says he will be coming to New York, returning after 4 months away with a wrist injury. And without Sinner, that opens the door even wider for Alcaraz.
30: That was ABC's Ashan Singh. From the Canadian Press, I'm Lisa Laporte.
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8: It is the dog days of summer, and I'm flying solo for this episode, number 121 of the Your Morning Ottawa podcast. Will and Melissa are away today. So let's get started with a man on a mission. Tom Hudson has amassed hundreds of thousands of followers across different social media platforms, all by sharing incredible footage from his journey canoeing across Canada. Yeah, that's right, across the country. He joined Will in studio to talk about his travels and what inspired him to pick up a paddle.
12: I just had this overwhelming desire to feel alive. Yeah, I was living the normal life. You know, I had a mortgage, I had a business, and it didn't do anything for my soul. So I made a big decision to change, and that kind of led me, to basically make the decision to canoe across Canada, amongst many other things. But, just this desire to feel alive.
13: Mm. And it's so great, too, because, you and I were talking a little bit about what's really surprised you is the spiritual kind of aspect of what you've done. You know, it's you and this canoe and Mother Nature, and you're just finding so much about yourself. What has surprised you about the trip so far with regards to that finding of the soul?
12: That the world is good. Yeah, that the world is full of good, full of kindness. When I first started this trip, I didn't expect it. I thought it was going to be about the scenery. I thought it was going to be about the beauty and the landscape. And it is very much so. But the people have just blown my mind. And I'm just paddling. I'm paddling across Canada. And people look at me and they say, what are you doing? You know, because I've got solar panels on my canoe. And I think it must look like I'm on an adventure, So people say, what are you doing? And I say, I'm canoeing across Canada. And I say, really, what can I do for you? What do you need? And I say, no, I'm nothing. I'm okay. And I say, no. Let me, here's some food. Let me stay at my house. Let me wash your clothes. And, it's beautiful. It's beautiful. And I, that threw me. I wasn't expecting Canadian people to be so incredible. So yeah, it's I know. It's just showing me how great the world is, yeah.
13: You just have such a different lens at this point, right? Like what you're seeing through the world compared to your previous life. And it's amazing to hear you talk about it. You know, I can feel it as you're describing it. I want to cut to a particular moment with a dog rescue amongst a story. Again, another thing completely unplanned. Here you are. Can you share this story with us? Because it did go viral and for good reason.
12: Yeah, so I was in Manitoba, just coming out of the PAR. And I was paddling down the river and I heard this very faint dog bark. And I decided to turn around and investigate. I actually went past it a little bit and luckily I did too, because there's a 14-year-old Great Pyrenees that ended up being stuck in the mud. With a kind of a log sort of pushed up against it. And I trudged through the mud and managed to pull her out and put her on my canoe and paddled down the river ashore a bit of a way and found her owner. And as much as I helped that dog, that Ivy the dog, she actually helped me just as much. She put me on the map. She showed a lot of Canadians my journey, put a lot of Canadians in front of my journey. So, yeah, as much as I helped her, she also helped me in a lot of ways, yeah.
13: I can only imagine that in that moment, too, and now that you're sitting here reflecting on it, can you not think, like, okay, I was meant to do this? Like, that, like that's not something you can plan for, and being there at that particular moment
12: for sure
13: is incredible. So what is that sensation like for you?
12: But that's just one example of many. Like, it's like a daily, almost a daily occurrence on my trip that it's this uncanny, just these strange things are happening to me. Right place, right time, the whole way across. And that's just one example of it. Yeah, it's been quite a strange journey for me, like in that way, in that spiritual way.
13: Oh, sure. I can only imagine, you know, for people at home, now you've been through most of this journey. You're still not quite done yet.
12: Not quite. I'm on the home straight.
13: You know, but I feel like you have such a great perspective right now. You know, for people that are a little bit lost in this world, from what you've seen of the beauty that this country, this world has to offer, what are some things that you'd tell them from what you've learned?
12: I actually don't like to, I don't like to give advice because if I listened to advice myself, I would never be here. I wouldn't have taken that step because I'd never canoed in my life before this trip. Never, not once. And if I had have listened to people say to me, don't do it. And you need to, maybe you should train more. Maybe you should need to do this. Maybe I would never have left. So yeah, it's always a tough question for me when I get those ones because I don't want to tell anybody what they should or shouldn't do. I think deep down we already know what we want.
13: All right, the Auto Rapid FC has announced star DB Pridham is staying put. Pridham was the recipient of the Northern Super League's first ever Golden Boot and was named NSL Player of the Year, of course, Forward of the Year. She's helped the Rapid move to the top of the league with 8 goals and 4 assists and heads into the next half of the season, leading the race for a second consecutive Golden Boot. She joins us live this morning, and we are so blessed to have you in studio. Good morning.
11: Good morning. Thanks for having me.
13: It's so great. And you know, it's so amazing to watch you just continue to absolutely dominate in the league. And recently with that contract signing going into the 2028 season, what's it like as an athlete leading up to that and then officially signing the papers?
11: Yeah, I mean, that process is just a really exciting process. It shows, you know, just how big the sport is. There's a lot that goes into it. And, you know, when I think about Ottawa, it just felt right. And I really love this city. I think it's a beautiful city. And I'm really excited to continue playing for the fans here.
13: And I feel like it's so amazing. Soccer has just catapulted in popularity. You know, FIFA World Cup really helped that as well. But especially in women's sport, it's so wonderful to see such a spotlight on it. What do you love about the game?
11: Oh, there's so much I love about the game. There's the people that you meet, the relationships that you make, the adrenaline you get from the sport, the joy you get from it, it's just like a feeling you can't really describe, the sport feeling. Like when you score a goal, you can't describe it. It's just this strong joy that you have in your body. And that's what keeps me around, is the joy in the game and the people that you meet and the relationships you make and making new places your home. And that's what I'm doing here in Ottawa.
13: As soon as you say it, I remember like what it was like to score a goal in hockey or lacrosse.
11: Yeah.
13: And you bring me back like immediately. It's like, if you know what we're talking about.
11: Exactly.
13: And you know what's really great is you get to share, you know, those goals and those moments now with your family because they get to watch you play. How special is that?
11: It's so special. To be able to look into the fans and see my whole family there, especially when I go to play in Toronto, my whole extended family comes. And it's really special after playing overseas for about 4 years. And after games, you don't really have many people to go to. You just kind of carry with the international players, and then here being able to look in the fans and represent them and play for them, and to be able to do that in Canada is extremely special, and it's something you can't really like describe, and I will never take it for granted.
13: Yeah, and we're so lucky to have you. You know, you've played in different leagues and overseas. What's it like playing in the nation's capital compared to other leagues that you've played in before?
11: Yeah, I mean, just like you said, playing in the nation's capital is kind of like goosebumps because it's you're representing the capital of the country, and also being able to have the privilege to represent the national team internationally and then able to do that in league is really special. And Ottawa has the biggest youth soccer program in all of Canada. So being able to inspire the younger generations is really empowering and also something that played a big role into my decision. Because I want to continue empowering young females and males to continue playing soccer and, to see where they can be when they grow up. And that's really special.
13: What is it like for you, you know, you mentioned like the youth, both on the female and the male side that, you know, come up to you and they want your autograph and they yeah. watch you play and you become their hero. When you look back at maybe a past time up to now, what is that sensation like having these people come up to you and be like, oh my God, DB,
11: yeah,
13: like, we're such a fan.
11: It's super surreal. It's like a pinch me moment because I remember I was like that when I was younger, and then also being able to be that figure. You know, when you're younger, when we were younger, we didn't really have many female sports teams and soccer teams to go to and say that to their face, and now being able to do that in Ottawa, you know, usually before they had to travel internationally or go to

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21: When a child is in the hospital, visitors come to say hello. 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

0: all-star box office juggernaut by perusing an Ottawa bookstore and taking a look at the many, many books inspired by the original poem.
1: Here with some recommendations, and your next epic read is Colin McCrail from Spaniel's Tale Bookstore. Good morning to you.
2: Good morning.
1: Okay, there's so much rage right now about the Odyssey.
2: Yeah.
1: Are you hearing it at the bookstore as well? People coming in
2: We can't keep the Odyssey, okay. This one specifically, we can't keep it on the shelf.
1: So you do have it, but it's hard to stay on the shelf.
2: Yeah, this is our last copy actually, so okay. Once I bring it back to the store, it'll be gone soon. We have a lot more on the way, but this is the one that Christopher Nolan actually used to adapt the film.
1: Okay.
2: So it's a really cool kind of contemporary, very feminist translation, which we're really excited about, and it speaks for itself. And if you really like that, she also translated the Iliad, the other work by Homer.
1: Mm-hmm.
2: And yeah, it's really exciting. We're really happy to have it.
1: And how do they compare the Iliad?
2: So the Iliad is actually just a different chapter in the same story.
1: Oh,
2: of the two.
1: Okay.
2: They're the only two epic poems that survived from ancient time, and so they're both kind of about the same epic journeys of heroes and.
1: So if people watch the movie, didn't read the book, it's hard to get your hands on a copy, but you have more coming.
2: We do.
1: More coming soon. Okay, moving on. What are some other great options if they want something similar to The Odyssey, but maybe not that one?
2: Yeah, if they're looking, we have Madeline Miller's Circe. Circe is a really prominent character in The Odyssey. If you've seen the movie, she's, I think, one of the coolest characters in it.
1: Okay.
2: And this is, again, a feminist retelling of her side of the story. She's a villain in The Odyssey, but here we kind of redeem her. It's super fascinating and really worth your time.
1: So we get to hear her side, her point of view.
2: Exactly.
1: I love that.
2: Exactly.
1: Okay, what else do we got?
2: Yeah, this one, The Lost Daughter of Sparta, is actually about Helen and Clytemnestra, two, again, women in The Odyssey who maybe didn't get a lot of screen time, but in this one, they get to tell a lot more of their story and about their lost third sister.
1: Oh, interesting. I'm so intrigued. What is this one here?
2: So, I know that a lot of 8-year-olds are probably dying to see The Odyssey. They love Christopher Nolan. If it's a little too mature for them, we have this. It's a graphic novel version that's for children, so it's really accessible for kids.
1: Fun.
2: It really makes it exciting. It's very bright and beautiful, obviously.
1: Absolutely.
2: And it's perfect.
1: The picture itself is beautiful. Okay, moving on. We got some more books to get through.
2: Yeah, we have some nonfiction here. So Athens and Sparta, obviously the relationship between those two states have really, you know, inspired a lot of works in Hollywood, especially. So this is a quite a comprehensive history of the two of them.
1: Still some good weeks left in summer to read that one. Okay.
2: This is a departure. This is ancient Italy, but another graphic novel for kids. The I Survive series is quite legendary. This is obviously a retelling of the destruction of Pompeii. Again, super heavy topic, but it's told really accessibly, and it's a super popular series. And then the one I'm most excited about is The Golden Mean by Annabelle Lyon.
1: Give us the details.
2: For folks who have seen Heated Rivalry, Jacob Tierney, who created that TV show, is currently adapting this one for Netflix. And it's about the relationship between Aristotle and Alexander the Great when he was a child. It's going to be quite juicy. It's an older one. It came out in 2009, but we're really excited to see what Jacob's going to do with it, especially.
1: Okay, going to have to wait for that one. And just some more great options as well for people looking to kind of be inspired if they're inspired by The Odyssey. What else you got for us?
2: Yeah, so No Friend to This House, similar to The Odyssey, it's a retelling of the Medea story by Euripides, one of the ancient Greek plays. Medea was a villain in her original story. This one, we see her with a more sympathetic light. She's super cool. Highly recommend that one.
1: Okay.
2: And then we have the classic, Percy Jackson.
1: Yeah.
2: Percy Jackson got so many kids into reading and into Greek mythology. We would be remiss not to include it in this lineup. And then we have Son of Nobody, the new Yann Martel. Very famous Canadian author for Life of Pi, obviously.
1: Yes.
2: This is a retelling of the Trojan War. It's done in a really cool way. You see an ancient epic poem that he's written, and most of the story is actually told through footnotes about that poem.
1: Wow.
2: It's a cool experience. If you've never read something like that, highly worth the wait.
1: Okay.
2: I can't recommend it enough.
1: So many great options. And where can people find you? Where's the Spaniel's
2: Tale? Yeah, so we are at 1131 Wellington Street West. We are about to move into a nice bigger location, hopefully by the end of the summer. So right now we have over 4,000 titles people can check out. At the new store, we'll have over 6,000.
1: Oh, incredible.
2: And all of these books are currently in stock once I return them to the store after this.
1: Perfect. Well, thank you so much, Colin, for joining us today.
2: We
1: truly appreciate it. We have some great summer reads.
3: Going back to school is about more than just buying new binders and backpacks. It's also about getting your kids physically and mentally ready for the classroom. We are paging Dr. Paul to walk us through what we need to take into consideration for a healthy start to a new school year. Good morning to you, Dr. Paul. Good morning to you. This is a very, very important time of the year, and it can be a little bit stressful for both parent and student. Let's talk about what we need to get back into the groove of things.
4: Sure. We know that, you know, the kids are stressed by school. So are parents nowadays. And so it's important to be as prepared as possible. You don't want to go to school not being prepared to have any surprises.
3: Yes.
4: So it's a good idea to get to know your school beforehand, get to know the rules and, you know, times and all those things and paperwork to be done ahead of time.
3: Sure.
4: But I think importantly is also from the physical and health point of view, you know, children need to get a good night's sleep and a good breakfast before they go to school. That's important. That's why we have those, unfortunately, we have, you know, breakfast programs at schools, because nutrition in the morning really helps feed the brain and learn, right? So getting a good night's sleep, and this is also important because we kind of lose our routine in the summer.
3: Okay.
4: So maybe a week or two, that's why we're doing this 2 weeks before school starts, just to get the kids used to going back to bed, you know, usual time, because they have to get up early the next morning.
3: Don't just start it the night before.
4: That's right. Work your way into it.
3: Yeah. Okay, that sounds great. Sleep and nutrition, of course, so important. Next up, we've got checkups and medical conditions.
4: Exactly. So number one, checkups, eye exams, those type of things should be done every year just to ensure the child, you know, has no problems. And the medical conditions, very important, because you need to know what your child has. So if it's asthma or any medication or any chronic illness, the school needs to know about this. And very often they need to know it ahead of time. So if the child has allergies, for example, you know, those type of things, or has asthma and needs to take asthma medications or other medications, these have to be the forms that need to be filled out. The school has to be informed ahead of time. So don't wait and do it the day you go to school. You know, again, we want to avoid surprises. We want to have as smooth as a school entry as possible.
3: And you do that by planning ahead, looking at all of this. If they have any medications
4: that
3: have to be brought to
4: school. Very often they have to be given at school.
3: Yes.
4: You know, and then you have to give, you have special permission notes that you have to give to the school. So asthma medications and so on.
3: Okay, next up, what do we have?
4: And that relates to kind of medical conditions as well, but I wanted to put it on its own because there are two aspects here. Number one, as a parent, you should know the school policy. Is it a peanut-free school, and you don't want to send your child in peanut butter sandwiches and it's a peanut butter-free school?
3: Guilty, I've done that before.
4: So know those things. And then if your child has food allergies, again, important to make the school aware that they're allergic of A, B, C, peanuts, whatever it is, and what to do about it. So very often you need to have an EpiPen. Right, an adrenaline injector. And so that's important, again, ahead of time that the school knows, because you have to give them permission to use the EpiPen. And now most schools have EpiPens now and have protocols in place. But again, you know, you want to make sure that day one, they know what's going on.
3: Okay. And finally, this is very important as well.
4: And this is really important. Immunizations, obviously, you know, are one of the most important things we can do to protect our children and ourselves. And there's a series of immunizations that we give to children. And in Ontario, you need to have your shots before you go to school. We check that every year. And so it's important that you're up to date. So we know that at 4 or 5 years of age, before you go to school, you need some injections. So make sure that you have those. If you're 7 years old, you might need others. And if you're going into high school, 14, you need others. So it's important to speak to your doctor or speak to your local public health agency to make sure the immunizations are up to date. And again, there are laws, there are regulations that require you to go to school. And then the teachers and public health receives every child's records. And if they don't have the records up to date, then we send them a notice, and unfortunately some are suspended. That's very rare.
3: Sure.
4: But again, we want to make sure that they're up to date, because again, school, you know, and if your child is unprotected, and if something happens, then that's an issue. So again, this is very important. Part of the overall protection of your child. Again, we recognize that school is stressful to kids. And we, you know, and if there's any other things that are stressing them and we can prevent them, why not?
3: That's why we plan ahead.
4: Exactly.
3: Dr. Paul, thank you so much for coming by morning. Appreciate you.
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20: For the first time, France will host the International Breast Cancer Paddlers Commission Participatory Dragon Boat Festival. Yeah, that's a mouthful. An all-female Ottawa crew is going to take part in the festival that is steeped in purpose and reverence.
21: Well, Ottawa's bursting out breast cancer dragon boat team is heading to the French Alps for the 2026 International Breast Cancer Paddlers Commission Festival. Here to tell us ahead of their trip is Denise and Serena, just talking everything that we need to know about this. Good morning to the two of you.
22: Good morning.
21: Where's the boat? We didn't paddle in this morning?
22: Flat tires.
21: Classic. That just always happens when you don't want it to.
22: Always.
21: So tell me a little bit about this competition to give people at home a little bit of an idea what it's all about.
23: So the festival is held every 3 or 4 years in different locations. 2023 was held in New Zealand. This one is in the French Alps region of France on Lac de Bourget. So we started planning about 3 years ago for this festival.
21: And what goes into, you know, being able to qualify for something like this? You know, obviously you said you're heading to France tomorrow. Like you're going on the way. What goes into qualifying for an event like this?
23: A breast cancer diagnosis.
21: And then you guys, so once you get the breast cancer diagnosis, you guys combine as a team, and then you put your team in, and then you're able to go?
23: Yes. So yeah. Busting Out Ottawa has been a team since 1998. We have actually, two paddlers going that have been with us since the year 2000. We do have one original, member still paddling with us, so that's amazing.
21: When you think about it, like as a team, when you're all going together and, you know, you've all been through something very similar, what's that like as a team camaraderie when you're behind the dragon boat paddling away?
0: It's amazing. It's one thing to be part of a team where you all just have a collective shared goal, and your goal is to win an award, win a medal, get the trophy, win the pennant. But being in a dragon boat with, for me, 19 other women, 20 including our steer, women who have had breast cancer, who have had that diagnosis, who have been through the physical trauma of treatment, and then the ongoing trauma and recovery, which for me is a journey that continues after the diagnosis. It's amazing. It's a community of support, and it's not like we're all 20, 21 women sitting around talking about breast cancer and diagnosis and treatment plans or anything. If we have questions, we've got women we can talk to who know intimately what we have been through, personally, emotionally, mentally, all the things. And we can sit silently with them as well and just sit with that and know that we're surrounded by people who get what we've been through. And the neat thing about paddling with Busting Out is that it isn't necessarily always about the competition and the win. It's about building community, being part of a community, providing support to each other. And in our case, providing a means of providing outreach for others in the community, making people aware that we exist and that we demonstrate so clearly that there is hope for a healthy, active lifestyle after a breast cancer diagnosis.
21: Such powerful words. I'm just drawn into you as you speak about it. You know, what have you learned most about from the people around you in that boat? Because there's so many of you as you do that. What have you learned from each other?
0: I have learned that we are strong and that we can handle anything that's thrown at us, that we will always stand up after we're knocked down, and that there is always somebody to lean on. It's amazing. It's really an amazing experience.
21: It's so incredible to have you all come together for a very common cause. And as you go there, there's going to be other boats that are in the same situation. So what is the laydown once you get there? What is the competition, the friendly competition, we'll call it, look like?
23: So there will be 4,500 survivors paddling, representing, I think, 38 countries.
0: 41
23: countries.
21: Wow.
23: So we're going to have a parade of nations where the teams from each country get together and we parade through the town together. There will be a flower ceremony where we honor those who are still fighting breast cancer, those who we've lost, and then a big party at the end. So it's there is a little bit of competition to it, but a lot of camaraderie, a lot of love, a lot of support as well.
21: It's so amazing. How can people follow along your journey or support what you guys are doing?
23: So there will be a live stream.
21: Oh, great. Okay.
23: The information has not yet been released, but if you follow us on Facebook, Busting Out Ottawa, or on our website, bustingoutottawa.ca, we will share that link so anyone can follow along.
21: Great. Details to be released. A live stream. I'm sure many people will be tuning in. Good luck overseas into France. Safe travels, and congratulations up to this point. What a powerful story.
0: Thank you so much.
2: You can have the standard road race that features competitive racers, you know, folks with their fingers on their watches at the start of the race, or you can add some fun to the race. Forget about the watch. Leave behind the competitive component and add a little fun.
21: The fun on the show continues. Get ready. You get foamy, muddy, and wet as the 5K Foam Fest returns to Ottawa this weekend. The family-friendly run events runs from this weekend. 25 obstacles, mud pits. We got slip and slides, a 2.5 million cubic feet of foam, all while supporting Make-A-Wish Canada. Joining us this morning with a preview of what runners can expect with all that has to offer is Stephen Passero. Good morning to you.
16: Good morning.
21: I was waiting for like the foam, you know, like an old game show to like drop down. It never happened.
16: Too much electronics. They said I wasn't allowed. Yeah. I would have, but they said I wasn't allowed.
21: Yeah, we're bringing it to you as closely as we possibly can. For those that have no idea, when they think 5K Foam Fest, what is that?
16: It is a 5K family fun run, and we emphasize fun. It's not a competitive race for ages 7 and up. It's very family-friendly. A lot of mud, a lot of water, a lot of foam, and a lot of smiles before the finish line.
21: What was the thought going into something like this? You know, there's so many runs and different events that takes place, like, everywhere. But the Foam Fest, and with all those obstacles, what was the inspiration behind an event like this that's very unique?
16: Most 5K races are competitive, and a lot of people feel excluded. I can't do that. There's no way I can survive that. I can't finish that. They don't even try. So on the back of a napkin, this idea was formed. How do we get people to be more active? You have to make it fun, have to make it family friendly. And what's more fun than doing an event like this?
21: Like, I want to leave right now, just run through this FOMA video that we're showing right now. Like, there's no way you don't see that and you go, we want to go do this.
16: Exactly. We have been touring across Canada this summer. This is our 11th event out of 12. Started out on Vancouver Island mid-May. We're almost at the end, and close to 65,000 participants will have gone through the 5K Foam Fest by the time we're done.
21: Wow, and I think you said it perfectly before, where you're talking about so many races are about challenging and competition, but this is about getting active in a fun way for a wonderful cause, because there's a charitable component to this as well.
16: Absolutely. So we are significant partners with Make-A-Wish Canada. We are close to the $1 million mark in donations for Make-A-Wish Canada since the inception of the 5K Foam Fest. So it's families helping families in a fun, foamy way.
21: And, you know, coming up to that mark, you are changing hundreds of people's lives, particularly kids that are going through such a difficult time. When you think about the event as a whole, fun, family-friendly event, but then you think about what you're doing it for. How has that continued your passion for what you're doing?
16: Absolutely. We have tremendous supporters out there. We've got a very dedicated team of individuals that help us out across the country. And every now and then we do get one of our Make-A-Wish kids come out and participate in the event. And nothing makes you feel better than seeing firsthand how this event has helped others.
21: It's so great. And as you stated before, you don't really need to have any sort of preparation going into something like this. From the get-go of the day's events, what else can they expect if they head out just for the race? Because I'm sure there's a bunch of other stuff going on too.
16: Absolutely. Full festival atmosphere. So if you're coming and you're not participating, you know, if you're watching the little one who's 6 and under, we've got kids' bouncy castles for them, food trucks, music. It's the spectacle of the thing. You know, come out, cheer on the participants, roam the course, and hopefully next year get a ticket you can participate too. But if you don't like one of the obstacles, if you're not fond of heights, don't do cargo climb. Cheer on the rest of your family. Completely optional. Have fun. Still the same sense of accomplishment when you cross that finish line and get your medal.
21: And I think that's the best part, right? There's something for everyone going out there and just supporting maybe some family or friend members that are doing something all for a great cause. Thank you so much for going on the show. And a reminder, it's this weekend, Wesley Clover Parks, because who doesn't love a little foam on the weekend?
16: Absolutely.
21: Right?
16: Absolutely.
21: Thanks, Stephen, for joining us this morning.
16: My pleasure.
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2: Canada is well represented in an emerging sport on the world stage. The national women's and men's flag football teams have picked up some serious hardware at the World Championships in Germany. Now the women, they secured the world title. That's right, they got gold, and the men got the bronze. The fine showing by the teams means Canada is heading to the 2028 Olympics in Los Angeles for flag football's Olympic debut. For our final two interviews, Will and then I get to chat with a member Canada's Fly Flag Football Squads.
21: The women's team took on the world and brought home the ultimate crown, a world championship. Well, the men's team brought home a bronze, and now both our men's and women's squads are officially bound for the 2028 Olympic Games. Quarterback Sarah Parker joins us this morning. First of all, congratulations!
10: Thank you so much.
21: I can't even imagine what you're going through right now when you think about bringing home the W and then thinking about the Olympics. Just try your best to describe to me all the emotions you're feeling right now.
10: It's so hard to describe. I mean, so much gratitude. So much pride for my teammates, for my team, for the high performance program that we developed here in Canada. I mean, it's just a proof that when you give us opportunities, we have the passion to just bring it home and ball.
21: And it's such a journey, right? Because like we were talking earlier about, you have been there through every step of the evolution of the sport, especially in women's sport. And it was to the point where you were going to areas that didn't even have a flag football team. So you created one. Just walk me through that process.
10: Yeah, I started CJEP in Quebec, no flag on my CJEP, had to build my own team so I could keep being a student athlete. Same thing in university. So I've been fighting for opportunities. We create our own path. We're a passionate community. And now that we get this recognition of having the Olympics and having a platform for us to develop, we're just so proud and grateful for that.
21: When you kind of look back now at the times where you're creating the programs to have these opportunities for yourself and other women in sport, and now you look forward to 2028 where you're going to be on the biggest world stage.
10: Yeah.
21: What's that like for you on a reflection standpoint?
10: I never could have imagined, I never could have imagined as a little girl that I would be here as a world champion and also getting an Olympic bid for my country. I mean, I'm on top of the world. It's crazy to think about, and I just can't wait to see what's next.
21: What do you think you've learned mostly from the sport itself up to this point, which has carried on to so many other aspects of your life?
10: I mean, the best thing about flag is really the community. We've been fighting. We're a part of an emerging sport that's a challenge in itself, and it created this sisterhood that's indescribable. It's amazing, and just being able to do that alongside those athletes and those ladies, It's amazing, and I'm just so happy and grateful for that.
21: Yeah, well, you've been quarterbacking the sport your whole life, and then so inevitably that is your role, bringing home the gold. And we're going to have DM from the men's team on the show tomorrow to talk about what it's like. It's unbelievable that both the squads are going to be going to 2028 in the Olympics. Congratulations, and thank you so much for taking some time to spend with us this morning.
10: Thank you so much for having me.
21: A rising star. Okay, it came down to the wire for the men's senior flag football team.
11: And so now Diego Perez, chance to answer for Mexico. Going to the end zone, it's picked! It's picked off!
12: Interception, Canada.
11: And that will
12: over.
11: Do it! Canada behind the pick from Guillaume Belland.
21: Oh, this is so thrilling. Look at it. Look. There it is. This is known as the Olympic. Wow. They brought home a bronze medal at the World Championship, and now both the men's and women's squads are officially bound for the 2028 Olympic Games. Defensive back Guillaume Belland, the man who sealed the victory for the men, join us this morning. Good morning to you,
13: Good
21: Guillaume.
13: Morning. Thank you for having me.
21: It's so great to have you on. What goes through your mind when you see that shot right there?
13: All the emotions rush back in. Yeah. I mean, you see the reaction. When that happened, I didn't know exactly where I was on the field. So my first thought was I have to confirm with the ref that this was all in bounds and in play. And as soon as I see the signal, you just see the face change and all the emotions rush. The tears came. I saw the bench clear, all my teammates joined. So yeah, best moment of my life.
21: Okay. Sure. So talk about that move there. We were talking a little bit before we came on. You told me that's known as the Olympic.
13: That's how they call it. Yeah. Cause this interception basically qualified us for LA 28. Grateful enough that, you know, I was the one in that position at that time. But I've said it so many times, any of my teammates could have been in that same position, made that same play. We are all so prepared, so motivated to get into this game. So yeah, very happy.
21: Okay. So now we are a little bit less than 2 years away from the Olympic Games. So that means Team Canada, men and women, flag football, are bound for the Olympic Games. But individually, y'all can't just sit back and go, okay, I'm going to the Olympic Games here. What do you have to do to make sure that you get on the team and everybody who was part of that squad makes it to the Olympic Games?
13: Yeah, there's a structure, obviously, surrounding all of the athletes in our program. So we have workouts every other day, track and field meetings, track and field trainings.
21: Yes.
13: Outside, weight trainings as well, footwork. We have to follow that. Obviously, making sure we eat the right things.
21: Yes.
13: And take care of our bodies until then. Yeah.
21: Can you tell me about that championship, that tournament in general, and how you all got there and came out with a bronze medal? I mean, just the magnitude of that event.
13: Yeah. So 16 countries qualified for that tournament in Germany. Basically, they took all the top teams from every continent. So prior to Germany, you had continental tournaments. So the top X teams of every continent then qualified for Germany. And in order to qualify for LA 28, outside of the United States, the top two teams ranked in that tournament would then qualify. So on the women's side, it was Canada who finished first.
14: Yes.
13: And Mexico finished third.
14: Yes.
13: And on the men's side, USA finished first. They already had their ballot because they're hosting. And Italy second, Canada third.
14: Okay. Can I see the medal?
13: Of course.
14: Can we get a shot there? Let's see. Let's get a shot after we see this move right here. There's the play. Okay. All right. We're in. Now let's see the medal, please. Get a close up. There we go. I think that is so wonderful. There we go. Yeah. We're so excited for Team Canada, both the men's and women's flag football. You're obviously now on a high, going to continue training and focus in on the Los Angeles Olympic Games. What should we look for the team moving forward here between now and the Olympic Games?
13: So we follow one rule. We have golden standards. So everything we do on a daily basis follows that rule until 2028. So we can step on that highest place on the podium.
14: Yeah.
13: We'll have a lot of training camps down in San Diego and Chula Vista. They have an Olympic training facility there that we visit a few times every year. Otherwise, we'll be traveling around for different tournaments, making sure we stay ready.
14: Guillaume Bellande, I love this. I'm so excited for you, so excited for the team. Congratulations, and we look forward to watching this progress and seeing you in 2028.
13: I appreciate it. Thank you so much.
14: Five, man. That's some nice stuff. Thank you so much, Guillaume.
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29: From the National Newsroom of the Canadian Press, I'm Lisa Laporte. Prime Minister Mark Carney says counter tariffs will hit the U.S. starting the day after Labor Day. Speaking to reporters in Ottawa today, Carney says Canada will match Washington's new tariffs dollar for dollar and that the levies will be targeted on sectors like steel, dairy, appliances, agricultural equipment, pulp and paper, and electronics. He says his government is taking this step reluctantly, partly because this trade dispute is preventing both countries from doing, quote, so much good together.
30: But at the same time, we take this step confident that it is in the best interest of Canada, and that by rejecting a bad deal, by standing up for Canada, by focusing on what we can control, we will build Canada strong for all.
29: The U.S. introduced new 50% tariffs on billions of dollars in Canadian exports today after trade talks failed. Alberta Premier Danielle Smith has told a call-in radio show she's disappointed Canada's trade talks with the U.S. have collapsed. She also says people shouldn't cheer for Canada's retaliatory measures.
0: Emotionally, it feels good to retaliate. I get that. But let's remember what happens when we retaliate. When retaliation happens, it means that everybody who is buying products from the United States are now going to face upwards of 50%, upwards to 50% tariffs. And they're talking about that being on steel, on dairy, on appliances, on agriculture equipment. That one worries me a lot.
29: Meantime, Ontario Premier Doug Ford is calling on his counterparts across the country to stick together in the face of new U.S. tariffs. More evacuation orders and alerts have been issued in B.C.'s interior due to wildfire. The Pear Lake wildfire has now grown to more than 1,600 square kilometers. A new report from Quebec's Committee on Ethics in Science and Technology says connected cars pose privacy risks. The report says modern vehicles have become complex digital hubs that constantly track and record what you do. Police in Nigeria say a number of people were kidnapped from several villages in Niger State. No group has claimed responsibility for Friday's attacks, which are common in the African country. A number of armed groups operate in Nigeria, killing people while kidnapping others for ransom. And early Motown singer Janie Bradford Hobbs has died at the age of 87.
1: The best things in life are free, but you can give them to the birds and bees. I need mine. That's what I want.
29: Bradford Hobbs helped write hits including Money, That's What I Want, and Too Busy Thinking About My Baby. Her family says she died at a Los Angeles hospital after an extended illness. This is the Canadian Press. In sports, Canadian quarterback Trey Ford gets the start tonight with the Hamilton Tiger Cats as they visit the Toronto Argonauts. Canada's Victor Lai repeated as men's singles bronze medalist today at the Badminton World Championships. The 21-year-old from Toronto lost in the semifinals to European champion Alex Lanier of France in New Delhi. For the first time, two-time Canadian Olympian Bridget Carlton is playing WNBA games on home soil this season. The Portland Fire Forward says having pro women's sports in Canada is a dream come true.
3: Seeing women professional athletes playing so close to home, like, the sky's the limit. Like, you don't have to, like, have small dreams. I think that's the biggest thing is when what you can see, you can be. And I would have loved that as a kid. And so now I'm really honored to be that for somebody else.
29: Carlton led the Fire with 18 points yesterday as Portland fell 82-79 to the Toronto Tempo in Vancouver. From the Canadian Press, I'm Lisa Laporte.
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1: Tim Power sitting in for Graham. We continue to watch Washington, and should anything break, we will let you know. But for now, one of the big questions remaining in the ongoing trade negotiations with the United States is what kind of gains Canada is poised to make on limiting sectoral tariffs. Steel, aluminum, autos, and lumber have all been focal points and apparent irritants on trade for the United States negotiators. Despite ongoing talks, it's been unclear what changes might be made. Reports are suggesting existing steel tariffs could be cut in half, but that hasn't been confirmed. Conservative leader Pierre Poilievre says that still wouldn't be good enough.
2: I'm very concerned about the deindustrialization of our country if our key industries pay one-sided tariffs. I was at an aluminum company yesterday, and they say their competitors on the American side of the border are not paying any kind of tariff. Well, they are. So tell me how the Canadian company is supposed to compete against an American company when only our guy pays the tariff.
1: One city that is very closely watching all of this is Sault Ste. Marie, and we're pleased to be joined now by the mayor of that city, Matthew Shoemaker, to discuss. Mayor Shoemaker, before we get into tariff reductions and the like, just for the national audience who may not get it, explain the importance of the steel industry to your community.
3: Well, thanks for having me, and thanks for the opportunity to talk about the industry here in the Sioux. It is the, I would say, foundational reason why the Sioux is, you know, the big place that it is these days, or what I think most people would call a medium-sized city. But the place that it is today, the steel mill was founded in 1901 at the same time as a paper mill and a hydroelectric dam by an American industrialist, in fact. And it is, you know, it has provided three or four or five generations of people now, solid middle-class lives, and a place to call home, a place to work, and a place on which to build their families. And that's why it is so important to the community, and so many people are affected by the, you know, it's good times and it's bad times.
1: I have friends from the Sioux, and they tell me you can tell when things are good and bad at the steel mill because all of the other services in your community, as you would expect, are impacted when things are good. People are spending money and signing up for classes. When they're not doing that, which leads us to today, Mayor. What is the mood in the community right now? Is it anxious? Is it outright worry? Is it a sense of resilience? How are people feeling?
3: Well, certainly over the last year, the 50% tariffs came into effect this time last year. Over the last year, it's been a mood of frustration and anger at the American administration, but also some anxiety towards the Canadian federal government to say, when are we going to get a deal? We need to strike a deal in order for the steel plant to be put on stable footing with some certainty on costs. And the industry has said for a long time they could manage a certain level of tariffs, whatever that might be, but they could not manage tariffs at 25% and then at 50%, it made the industry almost completely non-viable. So to say that in a negotiation, the federal government's going to bring them back down to 25% from 50% is certainly not, if those rumors pan out to be true, certainly not something to be celebrated in our community.
1: If it does go down to 25%, as you say, it's not something to be celebrated. To keep the industry there, to for people to believe there's a future, what would the federal government need to do to help supplement a reduction like that?
3: Well, they've been putting funding into the steel plant because of the 50% tariffs, and prior to that, because of the 25% tariffs throughout this Trump throughout the second Trump term, I should say. So there have been, you know, loans advanced to it for liquidity reasons. There's been funding put into it determine if there are other lines that they could develop, like there's talk of a structural beam mill, there's talk of a armored plate mill, which they have historically done both of those things, but have not done them in the last 25 years or so since previous restructurings eliminated those lines. So there's a couple things the feds could do and the province to assist the Sault Ste. Marie economy. One of them is to ensure those other lines are developed. And so the structural beam mill and the armored plate line both would need, you know, secured orders over the course of the short and medium term to make sure that there is viability, not just today, but into the future, as well as diversification of the economy here is a critical one. And we've got in the Sioux a port proposal that would see an industrial park developed around an existing lakeside port on Lake Superior and expanded to increase the capacity so that other businesses in town, like our seamless pipe maker, Tenaris, and our press board maker, Aruco, to help them expand and offset some of the detriments that have been that will come to the steel plant if the 25% tariff remains in place.
1: How long could the steel industry in the Sioux or the steel mill in the Sioux survive at a 25% tariff? Can it last, Mayor, the 2.5 years plus we have left of Donald Trump?
3: Well, I think that's a critical question and one that really only the steel plant could answer. But certainly the recent quarter at the steel plant at 50% tariffs has meant a $250 million loss, so $250 million per quarter. That is obviously not sustainable for a very long period of time. The federal government advanced $500 million in liquidity. The feds and the province advanced $500 million in liquidity support to the steel plant, but that's only going to last another half a year at this rate.
1: So what are you hearing from the federal government, if anything, or the provincial government, mind you, Mayor Schumacher, at this Schumacher, as we're, you know, hours away, maybe, again, and I chuckle because we get close and things either happen with Donald Trump or they change and go in a very different direction. What are you hearing from federal and provincial decision makers right now, sir?
3: Yeah, well, I talked to our federal MP yesterday and expressed the concern with what I was hearing. You know, obviously everything is unconfirmed until something official comes out, but he obviously expressed that he understands the value of the steel industry to the community and is going to be doing everything he can to express to the negotiators that the community's concern over the 50% tariffs. On the provincial side of things, we just had a conference in Ottawa with provincial ministers at the Association of Municipalities of Ontario, AMO, and big topic of discussion and expressed the concern during those meetings for the viability of the steel plant if things did not change in short order.
1: What about your sister city? Last question for you. You look south, Sault Ste. Marie, Michigan. What are your American neighbors who share your name saying about all of this? Can they fathom what potentially could happen to your town?
3: Yeah, and it's a big impact on theirs as well, I tell you. They have been strong advocates for Sioux, Ontario in the during this tariff war. They, you know, we have met jointly with their House representative. We have advocated to their state, or not to their state senator, but their federal senator, based out of Michigan. And the friendship that has been formed over, 215 years with our American sister city is a strong one. But definitely there's people in Sioux, Ontario who will refuse to go over to Sault Ste. Marie, Michigan over the last 18 months. And it has had a big effect on their economy because we have historically been their best client, their best source of retail shoppers, their best source of restaurant patrons, and it really is a community that relies on the size of the Ontario Sioux to for its economy. So it is having a significant impact, not just in the Canadian Sioux, but in the American Sioux as well.
1: Yeah, and I hope they understand that in Washington, as I'm sure you do, Mayor. We'll be thinking about you today and everybody in the Sioux. Mayor Schumacher, thanks for making the time today.
3: Thanks for having me.
1: When we come back, Newfoundland and Labrador Premier Tony Wakeham on tariffs.
4: 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The Emmys, live Monday, September 14th on CTV and Crave.
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1: Tim Powers in for Graham as we continue to watch Washington and wait for further details, as the deadline, of course, is midnight tonight. Premier spoke with the Prime Minister and trade officials earlier this week to get a sense of what sectoral tariff changes and concessions might look like. Manitoba Premier Wab Kanu expressed skepticism Thursday about the push for Prime Minister Mark Carney to get U.S. alcohol back on shelves.
2: I wouldn't say that he was begging us, but what is a step before begging? So I get it from his perspective. Why does he want us to take the booze off the shelves? He's the one who got on the phone with Donald Trump, which, you know, I don't think any of us want to be on the phone with Trump or in a photo with him. But there you go. Somebody has to do it. Thank you, Mark Carney, for doing it. And you can understand he got to a place where he can recommend a deal to Canadians. But I think for the rest of us, okay.
1: All of this trade turmoil comes alongside a significant announcement out of Quebec and Newfoundland and Labrador about a proposed energy agreement in Churchill Falls. Earlier today, I had a chance to catch up with the Premier of Newfoundland and Labrador, Tony Wakeham. Here's that conversation. Premier Wakeham, thank you for joining us today.
3: Glad to be here, Tim.
1: Big week in Newfoundland and Labrador and in Quebec, and as the Prime Minister said, potentially for Canada. You, the Prime Minister, and Christine Frechette, the Premier of Quebec, signed a memorandum of understanding between the three governments to develop Churchill Falls hydropower in a new arrangement. Part of that new arrangement, if it comes to pass, will also see the federal government spending $10 billion to improve transmission. It will change the way power is distributed in Atlantic Canada to the United States. The Prime Minister on the day, Premier, said something that I think the national audience would find interesting if they didn't hear it. He said the most important thing happening this week is what's happening in St. John's. Tell this national audience what you think the Prime Minister meant by that.
3: Well, you know, the Prime Minister spoke about the largest hydroelectricity project in North American history. And that in itself is, when you step back and think about it, and he referred to the comparison with other places and dams, the ability that this, the amount of electricity that's going to be part of this project could, you know, literally supply electricity for all the homes in the Toronto GTA and the Montreal and Vancouver and others. It's that huge. But what it does do, and I have said this many times, with the federal government involvement, it went from just simply a deal between two provinces to what I believe is a partnership with not only Quebec and ourselves, but with the federal government. And their involvement in this project helped make this even better project.
1: Yes, because of course there was the 2024 MOU that was signed prior to you becoming the premier. There was an election campaign fought over that. You said

0: you wanted to get a new deal if one was possible. You now have that with the federal government. This new deal, though, still, as many deals do, has some challenges because there's a Quebec election coming. Are you confident that this deal will hold? Are you concerned about what may happen in Quebec? Where are you with all of that, Premier?
1: Well, you know, I can't say what Quebec voters will do or how they will vote, but what I am confident in is the deal itself. And I think, as I have described it I consider this to be a win for all three parties. And I think that's important so that when people in our own province get to understand all the details and everything around this new agreement, when the voters in Quebec get to take a closer look at this, they will all recognize that this is a deal that is benefit to all of us.
0: One of the things that the national audience may not appreciate, but the Prime Minister spoke about it and you've spoken about it as well, is that this isn't just about hydro and where it goes, Quebec, New York, what have you. This is also about potential development of minerals and critical minerals. What does this new deal do for both Quebec and Newfoundland and Labrador and Canada when it comes to mineral exploration and development?
1: Well, that's exactly right. I mean, for Newfoundland and Labrador, and let me speak about our own province. You know, now we have one of the things we asked for, three things that we wanted to get in any new deal, was more power, more value, and more transmission. And on the power side, you know, we've gotten that. We've got more power than we had before. So now Newfoundland and Labrador can turn around and actually look at producing, building new industries in our own province. In the past, the Quebec mining industry, for example, in the last 10 years in the Labrador Trough, increased by about 125%. On our side of the border in the Labrador Trough, ours only went up by about 30%. And the difference was simply because of power. But now we're going to be able to have the power that we'll build that transmission line to Lab West. We'll get those mines going. We'll get new mines started up. And this deal, from our perspective, Newfoundland Labrador, the value of those mines in terms of the employment during the startup, the employment during the life of the mine, that's not even reflected in the dollar values here. And that, to me, is the real opportunity here, the real opportunity to build industry in our own province.
0: We can't not talk about, Premier, the other big issue of the week, and as much as the Prime Minister may want the good news to be about what happened in St. John's earlier in the week, there's a lot of Canadians that are concerned, obviously, about whether or not we're going to get some kind of deal with the U.S. You were part of a First Minister's meeting earlier this week. The main story coming out of that is the putting back of potentially of American booze on shelves. In Newfoundland and Labrador, you already have some booze on shelves, American booze on shelves. What can you tell us, not just about the booze going back on shelves, but how confident you are based on what you're hearing from the federal government that some sort of deal is coming?
1: Well, I'm confident in the Prime Minister and the team that he has around them and their negotiations. When the Prime Minister updated us, you know, he's quite frank about it. This is not, you know, the fact that tariffs are going to be eliminated. I think we're in a new world here now, that we're not talking that all tariffs are going to be eliminated. I don't think that's what you could expect any outcome to be. But what the Prime Minister was talking about and negotiating was that we as a country will have the best terms in terms of any country in the world. And that's the key critical point. And I think the Prime Minister and his, and all of his team have been working on that to ensure that. And they, I'm confident in the work they're doing. And, we are part of Team Canada. And I believe that that's what we ought to be doing. I know, we all have opinions about what, the President of the United States is doing or not doing. But, you know, for me, it's about what is it? What's the Canadian approach to this? Our province is not impacted as much by American tariffs as other provinces, but I do share the concerns of my fellow premiers across the country. And some provinces have been hit extremely hard by the tariffs. Tim, it wasn't that long ago that, you can remember the days of our own cotton moratorium when 20,000 people lost their job and we had a mass exodus of population moving out of our province. And you think about Ontario and the auto workers and other provinces where we've seen industries significantly impacted by these tariffs. So, you know, we need to support all of the provinces in Canada on this, and we're here to do that. And because, you know, we know what it's like when industry gets up and leaves. And so, yeah. We're supportive of the Team Canada approach, and we'll always be that way.
0: Last one for you, just on the booze, because everybody might enjoy a drink this weekend. Premier, it's been a rough week, but is there uniformity among the premiers on putting alcohol back on the shelves?
1: Well, certainly, you know, the conversations that that we had, I think the Prime Minister asked us to look at doing that, to put that back on the shelves. We've agreed to do that. Others have said they're going to wait to see what the outcome of the tariff negotiations will be. And we're all in that same boat. We're willing to cooperate and do that. And at the end of the day, it will be up to the individual consumers as to whether or not they actually purchase U.S. products or not. But we're prepared to do it.
0: All right. Appreciate it. It's been a busy week for you. We appreciate you joining us today. Have a good weekend. Premier Tony Wakeham of Newfoundland and Labrador, thank you for your time.
1: Thank you, Tim.
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1: Tim Powers in for Graham. Nothing new yet out of Washington. As I say, we are keeping our eyes on happenings down there. Negotiators from Canada and the U.S. continue to have discussions ahead of tonight's midnight deadline. Conservative leader Pierre Poilievre addressed reporters this morning and reemphasized where the bar is set for a potential deal.
2: Don't take a bad deal. We expect a good deal, like you promised. And in fact, Mr. Carney said that he would get an even better deal than we had before. Well, before we had no tariffs. So we expect that he would match, at least match that. We are concerned about rumors that Mr. Carney might be willing to cave and accept one-sided tariffs.
1: On Wednesday, Quebec Premier Christine Fréchette said she didn't have enough details yet to judge a potential deal.
3: I don't have sufficient information in order to decide if it's a good agreement or not. I have to get more information from Ottawa. I asked many questions, and they've taken them in note. We will talk again tomorrow or maybe Friday. We'll see. When I get all the information, the additional information, I will be able to decide if it's a good agreement or not for Quebec.
1: Given the lack of detail, a wide range of potential economic impacts could be incoming. What might those end up looking like and meaning for you? To talk about that, delighted to have our friend Sprott School of Business Associate Professor Ian Lee with us. Ian, I'm not feeling a lot of levity and joy on Friday. I'm thinking, regardless of what outcome happens tonight, if there is in fact an outcome, it's not going to be like it was before the U.S. president was sworn in for this particular term.
4: Jim, I agree with you completely. Thanks for inviting me. I've just finished a manuscript with Larry O'Brien. Mm-hmm. Some listeners may know him. I know you do. He's the former mayor of Ottawa, and before that, he was a very, very successful technology executive who founded Italian technology and then sold it for a huge amount of money. My joke with him is he's the rich capitalist and I'm the poor professor. But that's not what we're here to talk about. We wrote this book about the last 60 years, and it's Where Does Canada Go in the World of Trump? The Age of Trump is the prospective title. We hope it'll be out this fall. And what we looked at, and I'm getting to your question right away, is we argue in the book that the Laurentian elites used that wonderful phrase that was coined by John Ibbotson many years with the Globe and Mail. These are the decision makers in Toronto, Ottawa, and Montreal who are the political decision makers. They're not just liberals. They're academics. They're think tanks. They're nonprofits and leadership and so forth. And we went down the wrong road. We made a mistake. We said one that Ottawa, the first mistake was that Ottawa should be the ultimate decider of the allocation of goods and services. They should decide that there's a national energy program or that we're going to pour billions into Bombardier, et cetera. So, and we should be protecting our industries and we should be demonizing, resources. And so we did these mistakes. And one of the mistakes was we're going to bet the farm on our relationship with the United States through NAFTA, not diversify our trade. All of these things together made us more vulnerable and weaker. They were okay. It worked. When so long as the president of the day did not decide to go after us and call in the chips for the last 60 years. Along came Trump. We know what he did. He said past presidents were willing to accept the fact that Canadian law and policy was discriminating against telecom and banking and supply management, the farmers. And he said, well, I'm not going to accept this anymore. Okay, that produced the crisis. We now have to have an agreement. And the reason why, very quickly, is because, to put it bluntly, we are $2 trillion USD GDP. In other words, our GDP expressed in U.S. dollars is about $2 trillion. The U.S. is $32 trillion. It is the world giant superpower hegemon. No other country is close, including China, which is a very distant number two at $20 trillion. So we must have a deal. And for those who say, no, look, you know, it's not that bad on hockey sticks or on honey or on maple syrup. We can live with it. I argue very respectfully. I know it sounds arrogant. We've been barking up the wrong tree. We've been focusing on the individual tariff on this and this and that and saying, hey, we can live with it. the threat to our country is if we don't have a deal, we are going to see capital flight of business after business after business. Thousands of businesses will be exiting to the States because they'll say, look, I can't live here anymore and stay here because I've just lost my biggest market. So it's not the threat of the terrorists per se. It's the problem, the threat, the reality of capital flight of billions of dollars and businesses and jobs moving to the States. This is why we must have a deal.
1: The 40-year run is over, and you will know the 40-year reference. Of course, the free trade deal comes in 1989, so we're three years short of it, but the 37-year run is over, in your view. So what, I hate asking what a win looks like. So having a deal in your mind, Ian, what, is it we take anything, or is it what Polyev says, we have to step back to, get all kinds of carve-outs and exclusions? What is a win in the environment you and Larry O'Brien describe?
4: Yes. To use, because we're all hockey fans, I know you are, to use a hockey analogy, the Stanley Cup of these negotiations is very clear. It is not to save the hockey stick industry. It is not to save the automobile industry. It is not to save the dairy farmers in Quebec industry. The Stanley Cup winner, to win the Stanley Cup is to ensure that we have access to the largest economy in the world. We must have access to the U.S. Yes, we're going to have to make compromises. We do make that clear in the book. Yes, we're probably going to have to open up supply management. If not get rid of it, open it up. Yes, we're going to have to make some compromises in different parts of the economy, probably preparing tariffs on auto. But I think people are, and I say this with great respect for Pierre Poilievre because I like him. I admire him, but I don't agree with this idea that, well, we gotta, line by line, tariff by tariff, it's gotta go. The overarching goal is we absolutely must have access to the largest economy in the world. If we don't, we are, let me be blunt, we're screwed. We are screwed. It will be apocalyptic if we don't have that deal. The dollar will crash. It will crash. And so this is why we have argued that we will have to make compromises to that. But just before people say, and anyone thinks that we're saying, well, lie down on the railroad tracks, we are also in the book arguing that we made a big mistake in demonizing resources. We need to ramp up resources big time. And we don't just mean oil and gas. We mean, how about fish? How about agriculture? How about timber? How about potash? How about uranium? All of our critical minerals. Because we are sitting on trillions, and that's going to replace the manufacturing sector, which has been in steep decline for 30 years. Auto is now down. Auto is 1.5% of GDP. That's what's going to replace the sectors that are getting hit by these tariffs that some people don't like.
1: We got about a minute here. I'll quickly make this comment and get a reaction. This is why I am in Newfoundland today, my home province. As you know, Ian, the Prime Minister was here on Monday, did an announcement with the Quebec Premier and the Newfoundland Premier about a major electricity and mineral development in Canada, and said, this is the best day of the week because he's talking about that, I believe, the opportunity of resource extraction. What do you think we're going to see tonight? Got 30 seconds for this.
4: I think there's going to be a deal. I think that Carney, because of his deep experience, Goldman Sachs and governor, he understands that we absolutely must have a deal. He's going to get a deal. I don't think it's going to be popular. And so he's going to have the battle of his life convincing public opinion and convincing, elite leaders and so forth, why it is in the national interest of every Canadian, whether they're liberal or conservative or separatist in Quebec. It is in our interest. This goes way beyond partisan politics. It's in our collective national good to have to get that deal. And so I think that he will get a deal, okay. And then he's got a job ahead of him convincing everybody to support it.
1: Much like 1988 in the free trade election.
4: Yes,
1: we shall
4: see.
1: Ian, appreciate your time. You have a good weekend. Look forward to the book when it comes out.
4: Thanks very much, Jim. Thank you.
1: All right. Ian Lee, Associate Professor at the Sprott School of Business. When we come back, Mayor Ken Sim of Vancouver. Back with you momentarily.
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1: Tim Power sitting in for Graham. We're going to cast our eyes westward. The mayor of Vancouver has introduced questions about a plebiscite on open-air hard drug use in his city for their upcoming municipal election. Vancouver has experienced unprecedented levels of street disorder, open-air hard drug use, and disruption to community safety and individual health. Therefore, the questions that are being proposed are you in favor of the City of Vancouver strengthening its laws to forbid open-air hard drug use, such as heroin, meth, fentanyl, and crack in public spaces? And two, should the City of Vancouver formally ask the province of BC to convert portions of the old St. Paul's Hospital or another similar site into a secure medical facility that provides acute voluntary and 100-plus involuntary care beds for individuals posing a serious risk to themselves or others due to severe substance use and mental health disorders. The mayor says he's looking to prompt a national conversation on the issue, and it is not unique to Vancouver. What those questions mean for Vancouver and what it might bring to the national drug use conversation. We're joined now by Mayor Sim. Well, Mayor Sim, I guess you've succeeded in one part because you are on a national station. We are talking about it. So good on you for that, sir. I have to tell you, it is fascinating to me. I have been back and forth to Vancouver many times, most recently there for the World Cup. And I appreciate, much like the Olympics, sometimes when there are global sporting events, you don't see the problems people of Vancouver and people of the Lower Mainland deal with every day. And I didn't in that trip, but I was not disabused of the fact that there are severe challenges there. Tell us, just again, to the national audience, what is the hard drug use problem in Vancouver?
2: Well, I think when you look at it, it almost seems like it's been normalized, where it's acceptable, or you know, people aren't shocked when you have individuals that are using meth, heroin, fentanyl in public spaces. And if you think about it, it is kind of ridiculous, in my opinion, when we have bylaws at the City of Vancouver to protect the health of the public, where you can't smoke a cigarette within 18 or 6 meters or 18 feet of a doorway of a building. But then for whatever reason, it's acceptable to, you know, smoke a crack pipe on SkyTrain. And so what we're trying to do here is we're trying to reestablish social expectations to say, hey, you know what, this actually isn't acceptable. And why should, you know, someone be using a crack pipe or, you know, using fentanyl in a public space where families want to enjoy, you know, the parks with their kids?
1: Now, just on the mechanics of the plebiscite, I assume a mayor himself, in your case, can't just introduce it. City council would have to bless it. How do the mechanics of an actual plebiscite work, and is one going to happen?
2: Yeah, one's going to happen. So what we did is we held a special council meeting, last week, and we debated it, and we passed it. And actually, our party passed it. The opposition members, almost all of them, they complained about it. And then instead of voting on it, they walked out of the chamber. So that was a little unbecoming of an elected official. But that's just a side note there. That's how much passion there is around this topic. So now those two plebiscite questions are going to be on the ballot on October the 17th, and we are giving the residents of Vancouver, the voters of Vancouver, a safe place to voice their opinions. Because what I found in the City of Vancouver, and I'm sure it's the same across this great nation of ours, there are a lot of people that have strong views on this, but they're afraid to say them in public because they risk being ostracized, bullied, trolled on social media, being labeled as not being compassionate. And so people are afraid to have this conversation, but behind closed doors, this conversation is going on throughout our nation. And I think it's important that we give people a safe place to express their voice.
1: So where does the responsibility to act exist? I mean, there's the criminal code, which is federal. There are different policing statutes, which can be federal, provincial, and municipal. There's actual enforcement, if you look at it from the law and order side, and then moving forward with. And then, as one of your plebiscite questions talked about, there's an investment in care facilities and mental health. Are you hoping that the other levels of government will respond accordingly as part of this campaign?
2: Yes, that is the hope, but also we have to work in practicality. We have to be pragmatic about this. And so maybe I'm going to answer your question in a couple of different ways, and it might be a little bit of a longer answer. And so right now, just on the bylaw issue, we actually have the ability to, you know, stop people from using hard drugs in public spaces. Our police officers can actually enforce it under the criminal code and confiscate drugs. The problem with that, it's admitted, so that's the theory. In reality, it's incredibly cumbersome. It takes a long time. You tie up one or two police officers for, you know, it could be 2 hours, it could be 6 hours, just filling out reports. And then Crown will not prosecute the vast majority of these issues. So the reality is this stuff doesn't happen for the most part. What we're proposing here is changing our bylaws that are easily enforceable. It'd be the equivalent of getting a speeding ticket. So basically, if someone's using hard drugs in a public space, a police officer can issue a ticket and then confiscate the drugs, and it acts as a deterrent, right? The reality is the vast majority of these individuals aren't going to be paying any of the tickets, but we can confiscate the drugs and it'll act as a deterrent, so people won't show up in these public spaces on an ongoing basis, or they'll just lose their drugs. On top of it, it allows us to collect data, because if someone's getting pulled over countless times, there could be something more significant going on here. This person may pose a risk to their own safety or safety of others, and we can highlight that person to get assessed by a medical professional to see if that person would be a candidate for additional care. So that sort of, you know, the 2-minute snapshot around the bylaw. When it comes to voluntary and involuntary care beds that we're bringing up in the second ballot question, you know, we're not just trying to confiscate drugs here. We're trying to get vulnerable populations into the care they need. There are countless situations that happen every single day in our hospitals, so I'm sure it's the same across this great nation of ours, where someone has been identified as they pose a significant risk to their own health and safety or safety of others. And so they are sitting in an emergency ward, maybe being strapped down to a gurney for 24 to 48 hours, not getting the care they need. And they're also tying up a bed. So if someone's having a heart attack or a broken leg, they can't get the care they need because it's being tied up by an individual that shouldn't be there in the first place. They should be getting mental health supports. And so we are pressuring the provincial government to add these beds. It's their responsibility. It's their accountability. And the wild thing is, I actually, you know, stood with the premier a couple of years ago at a press conference where the premier announced that they were going to provide 400 mandatory care beds based on our request. And to date, it's been almost 2 years now, and they've yet to provide a single bed of involuntary care in Vancouver for Vancouver residents.
1: Mayor Sim, so, I just want to quickly interrupt. Sorry, because it's hard to give this answer in 30 seconds, but we've got a hard out. Is there the political and public policy will to get something done here? Because this story goes back to me hearing it from Mayor Larry Campbell, and that's many mayors before you. Are we still going to be talking about this in 20 or 30 years?
2: I don't think so. I think we have a really great shot of doing it. The public will is there. And maybe look at it a little differently. People didn't think we could clear the really unsafe encampments, the 300 structures in the downtown east side, plus our parks that had encampments. We've done it. And so I didn't sign up for this role to virtue signal. We're about outcomes.
1: All right, Mayor Sim, great to talk to you today. Thank you for joining us.
2: Thank you.
1: Back with more momentarily. Go, go, go, go.
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8: The National Newsroom of the Canadian Press, I'm Lisa Laporte. Ottawa is vowing it will retaliate with equal measures to new U.S. tariffs on some Canadian exports. This after talks to avoid a 50% American levy failed. A last-ditch effort to reach a new trade deal didn't happen yesterday, and Prime Minister Mark Carney confirmed in a statement that further talks with the U.S. have been suspended. Carney told reporters in Ottawa today Canada can't rely on the U.S.
9: We can't control the storm that blows in from Washington. We can, however, chart a new course by building Canada strong at home and diversifying our trading relationships abroad.
8: U.S. Trade Representative Jamieson Greer says Canada walked away from the table just after it made new demands. However, Ottawa says the issue was that the White House was making last-minute changes. Ontario Premier Doug Ford is calling on his counterparts across the country to stick together in the face of tariffs imposed by the U.S. government. Ford also gave Prime Minister Mark Carney credit for standing up to U.S. President Donald Trump.
10: President Trump is the type of person that would steal your lunch money the first day. He'd steal the toque off your head the second day, and the third day he'd steal your running shoes. He is not to be trusted whatsoever. We need to stay united.
8: Ford says employers, workers, and unions in Ontario's steel and auto sectors agree the U.S. government had put forth a bad deal. More evacuation orders and alerts have been issued in BC's interior due to the Pear Lake wildfire. The fire has grown to more than 1,600 square kilometers. A new report from Quebec's Committee on Ethics in Science and Technology says connected cars pose privacy issues. The report says modern vehicles have become complex digital hubs that constantly track and record what you do. It identifies 12 major privacy risks, including cybersecurity, location tracking, and unfair insurance practices. And Rebecca Waddell says she got into puzzle racing as a way to add excitement and community to her hobby. She's one of many who have jumped into the fast-growing world of competitive puzzling that started taking off after the pandemic. Waddell says she started with online events, but it's better in person.
11: I like the competitive part of it, like that you're going up against other people. I always find the in-person events are the most exciting because you get that adrenaline rush from it because you're in the same room, you're really pumped up and focused.
8: The Canadian Jigsaw Puzzle Association says its national competition saw almost 1,000 competitors this year, up from about 200 in the first one in 2023. This is the Canadian Press. In sports, the Toronto Blue Jays edged the New York Yankees 4-3 in Major League Baseball action today to even up their weekend series at 1-1. The Toronto Tempo are off today after snapping a 12-game losing skid yesterday with their 82-79 win over the Portland Fire in Vancouver. Tempo center Isabel Harrison says the enthusiastic crowd of more than 12,000 people at Rogers Arena helped to propel the win.
12: And it felt good. I felt like, you know, we just had the momentum on our side because all the fans were here. And, you know, whenever I pump that crowd up, it's not just to distract who's on the floor, but to get them into the game, too. It makes a huge difference. So, like, Canada really showed up for us today.
8: The Tempo are hosting a fan festival in Vancouver today before playing the reigning WNBA champion Las Vegas Aces tomorrow. And Canada's Sarah Mitten finished third in women's shot put today at a Diamond League meet in Poland. From the Canadian Press, I'm Lisa Laporte.
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30: Here we go.
31: I thought I'd come back from vacation with nothing to tell you that I binge watched. That was my hope, that I would spend all of my days outdoors, having fun. Out on the river. Out on the golf course. Out. Out, out, out, out, out. But of course, this summer, you can't really leave the house for very long without being struck by lightning. So we were inside, some of it in the hull of a boat, waiting out storm after storm after storm. Some of it at home. But we binged watch a lot of this show. My son is watching it for, I think it's his third time through. He convinced me after years of resistance to give it a try, despite all of my fears about how much I'd hate it. And I think before I went on vacation, I'd watched season one. Now I'm going to review all of the seasons up to the end of season seven, Game of Thrones.
32: Enemies to the east. Enemies to the west. Enemies to the south. Enemies to the north. Whatever stands in our way, we will defeat it. We're the last Lannisters. The last ones you count.
33: I was born to rule the Seven Kingdoms.
31: These pure fantasy series are really tough for me. I'm a police procedural guy, as you know. And Game of Thrones, I call it Game of Who's This Again? And if I didn't have my son that I could pause and explain, okay, this guy's from, which house is he from? Which, he's from, so his dad was the king? No, dad, his dad wasn't the king, that's the other. It took me three seasons to even begin to sort out who the hell is who in all of this. Who's the king of what? What are they mad about? I can find that very frustrating. And I'll tell you, I did. Also, there are dragons, there are zombies. It's just not my kind of series. But now after seven seasons, I gotta tell you, I'm pretty addicted to Game of Thrones. Once you get past all of that, and it still at times can get on my nerves a little bit, trying to follow all the bloodlines. And but in the end, you know, the characters are so well developed, and the caliber of acting is so top-notch. Now I see why they got so many Emmy nominations over the years. It's just so well done that you can't help but get addicted. And, you know, they were pretty smart. They must have realized it'd be guys like me would roll their eyes the minute a dragon showed up. But when the baby dragons showed up, oh, look at the little baby dragons. They were very cute. Fell in love with the dragons. I watched them grow. This, the character development of everybody, the way the plot lines weave together, and the fact that it takes seasons, sometimes four or five seasons, for a storyline to develop to actually pay off. I don't know how they kept track of it all. I know I had trouble doing it as a watcher, but they must have had, in the writer's room, they must have had massive charts about who everybody is, who's related to whom, what their story arcs are, how it began, where it's going to end. The development of some of the characters pulled off by the actors is so extreme that at times you can barely tell them from the person they were in the beginning. And the villains often end up being heroes. The heroes end up being villains. It's really a remarkable series. Now, here's my question. And by the way, Emilia Clarke, does anyone not fall in love with her by the end of season three? She's the Targaryen queen. I hope I'm getting that right. Funda, did you watch this? Can you help me out with that?
1: I did not watch this. I had to look up Emilia Clarke, though. I understand now.
31: You do. And Peter Dinklage, who plays the imp, is fabulous in it. Terrible English accent. It annoyed me from the first time he opened his mouth in season one all the way up to where I am now in season seven. He just, all those years he did it. And his facial expressions are incredible, and he really brings the character to life. But that accent, or lack of it, really got to me after a while. I just couldn't take it anymore. Oh, my God, he can't learn to do it better. I just can't. I can't do it better after all of this. I don't know why. Don't even bother. Just speak with your American accent. That I would get used to. But this is really tough. It's like the Odyssey. They made the choice not to try with those kind of fake English accents they do with all these big epic stories. It's a Greek mythology story. Why are we doing English accents? They didn't even try to do that. I think that was better. Because it annoyed me at first that they weren't doing it, because you're just not used to it. But in the end, that movie, by the way, very overrated. It's good, but it's, 2 hours, I was done. It's good, it's not great, in my mind. Anyway, it was kind of similar to Game of Thrones, had the same feel to it. But Peter Dinklage was otherwise spectacular in it, and a lot of them are. And now the question is, do I watch season 8 or not? Because I remember when it was running in real time, people were so disappointed by the finale that I almost, it was another reason, I had many of them, I didn't want to watch it in the first place. Well, why would I take that long journey and in the end I go, oh, but I guess I'm kind of stuck now. I have no choice.
1: Are you going to watch House of Dragon if you finish off this as well, which is like the, I guess, next show that's airing now, I believe?
31: Yeah, and I saw in the news that Game of Thrones and House of the Dragon are officially crossing over.
1: Oh.
31: In an episode next week. So I have no choice. I'm kind of hooked. I'll watch season 8. I don't even know if I'll bother to review it for you. Maybe I'll mention it. If it keeps raining like it has been, I'll probably watch 5 more series by the time we talk about these again on Monday. But yeah, maybe I'll try the House of the Dragon along the way? Who knows? Anything is possible. What did you watch anything?
1: I've been on a, there hasn't been a lot of new shows that I've been very into lately, so I've been on the absolute documentary and true crime, like just kick right now. I watched one that Netflix put out a few weeks ago called A Toxic Love Story.
2: Ian always wanted to be married and he wanted to have kids. Angela wanted the same things.
5: The smile alone, I mean, the smile was killer. She was just a sweetheart. 2-3 weeks go by, I close to her.
2: But then Ian tells me that Angela's been receiving these emails from someone called Lilith Is Truth.
7: Crazy, threatening, violent, I'm going to kill you emails.
2: They have this biblical undertone. We were thinking the exact same thing. Holy shit. It's his ex, Michelle.
1: This is a really, really weird one. Again, it's called A Toxic Love Story. It's a true crime Netflix documentary, about 90 minutes, and involves a U.S. Marshal, an ex-girlfriend, and a wife. Man, oh man, it is just ridiculous following the story. It all starts out, these newlyweds, and they're getting all these threatening emails. They don't know who it is again, but then they start to find out, oh, it's coming from his ex-girlfriend. So, and it just gets worse and worse. Every email, threats, they're getting harassed, crazy emails. Then eventually there's an attack that happens. She gets arrested, but then the investigation starts, and it just completely blows your mind. It's ridiculous how much stuff goes on, unsettling too, just some crazy stuff happening between the three of them, and it unfolds a lot more, and eventually you get, you know, I don't want to give away too much because it is just absolutely ridiculous, and it focuses more on like, kind of manipulation and deception, online harassment stuff, but.
31: Is it all interviews or did they do some reenactments?
1: A little bit of reenactments to you know, kind of go through some of the scenes of what happened, but a lot of it is interviews, yes. It's about 90 minutes.
31: Those.
1: Yeah, it's about 90 minutes on Netflix. I've been crushing them lately. I think I've watched about 10 in the last 3 weeks. Like, it is what I've been watching right now.
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0: General Doug Downey about some changes he's making to bail, specifically collecting money from people when they put up an amount of money. This is not like in the United States where people are putting up huge amounts of money and they, you know, they go to a loan company that gives them the bail money, and then if they don't pay it, they send some guy in a reality show named Dog to chase you around and bring you back. It's not like that. But this system has been in place for a very long time where in exchange for being released on bail, you may put up an amount of money, usually a very small amount, which to my understanding is very rarely collected. But people are saying this is unconstitutional. It creates a two-tiered justice system. It's going to lead to keeping more people in jail overnight and overcrowding and all of those things. So why not get the Attorney General Doug Downey in to clarify some of this? And I find the headlines a bit misleading, and there are a lot of little details about this that are unclear depending on the media report that you read. So, Attorney General, thanks for joining us and helping us clarify this. We appreciate it.
1: Yeah, thanks for taking the time to ask the questions.
0: Well, let's deal with the big picture first about the constitutionality, that this isn't really your area. This is the criminal code. It's federal law. The province should stay out of this. What's your response to that?
1: Yeah, we're within our boundaries. We're dealing with it through a provincial offenses tool, and we're making sure there's consequences when people breach their obligations.
0: Meaning that the consequences are more like a parking ticket than they are another criminal offense.
1: Yeah, so the way this works is if and when a judge or a JP says bail needs to be posted, they have 2 days to do it. If they don't do it, then it's a provincial offense, and it can come back in front of the judge to level a consequence.
0: Okay. The other argument is it creates a two-tiered system, because if one person is arrested who has the money and can afford the bail, they get released. If another person who doesn't have any money, they can't afford the bail, they stay in jail. Is that an accurate description of the way you've structured this?
1: Not at all. Not at all. The judges make a decision about what's going to be effective when they post bail. There's not a meat chart of if you did this, then you post this bail. They look at the individual in front of them. They look at the surety, the person, a surety, somebody who promises to supervise the person out on bail and to post an amount of money. And the judges make that decision. So in some instances, $1,000 is a significant amount of money for somebody and will drive some behavior. And in other instances, it's a much higher number. So we haven't done anything to say what the number should be. We're leaving that with the courts, and that's why we're on the right side of the Constitution.
0: Could a justice of the peace or a judge simply say no bail has to be posted?
1: That happens. People are released on their own recognizance. They're released with another court date to come back to. And so that's what this is about, is when the judges say there should be an amount, what happens now, it's really just a promise. It's not actually posted in most cases. So we want to shift that system. We have shifted the system as of yesterday so that amount of money needs to be in the bank, our bank, within 2 days.
0: Okay, and this is really important, because depending on the report that you see, you either stay in jail until you post that money, or you're released, and then you could post the money within 2 days. My understanding of it is the second one, which is you're going to be released anyway, and then you have up to 2 days to post the money. That's when the other consequences, something more like a parking ticket, kick in. Who has the right read on this one? What is the way this is supposed to work?
1: You're absolutely right. You're absolutely right. And people are getting over their skis about this. People are not being held until it's posted. That's just not that's the American vision that you've talked about there. So no, it's the other way around. People will be released according to the judge and the JP's decision, and then they have an obligation to pay.
0: And if they don't post that money, pay that money within the 48 hours, are they rearrested and brought back into custody?
1: Decisions are made by the court as we go through the process. So first, the ticket has to be issued. Our ticket has to be issued. But if they're in breach of their conditions, they should be brought back. And then again, it's up to the courts. So there's not an automatic right for the police to enforce as we go along this journey. But what it does

0: does do, what we've done, is we've created an accountability, a real accountability that we can follow up on. Because right now, a streetment of bail, which is a collection of bail when people breach, happens very rarely because it's very resource heavy and clunky. And so there ends up being no consequence. And repeat offenders know this. So we're taking away that reality. And we've also put in other tools to track we're building the tool to track who the sureties are so that we can see patterns and see if somebody's been a good supervisor in the past or not. And the judge and JP are going to have line of sight to that.
1: Talking to the Attorney General, Doug Downey. So I want to make sure I'm very clear on this. Someone is released, and let's say they put up a $500 bail, the accused and or the surety, and they've got 48 hours to do that. If they don't, they are violating one of the conditions of bail, so it's no different than you were supposed to stay away from that person or you had to be home by 6 p.m. or whatever other conditions are attached to bail. This would be one of them. As a condition, you must post this money within 48 hours, would be treated the same way, and then a decision could be made by a judge or justice of peace as to whether to bring that person back and lock them up.
0: And the judges are going to make that decision. Whether it's seen as a breach, as a condition, it depends on whether they put it in as a condition. But it gives us the tool to have that conversation where we didn't have that before.
1: Yeah, you know where I find, though, it's a little complicated to run through in my head is if you make it sound simple enough that it's not a two-tiered system, then maybe it doesn't actually achieve its goal, which is to make people more accountable and to follow their bail conditions. You understand what I mean by that? You want there to be a consequence. If you're going to put up a bail amount and we haven't really collected it, then we've been wasting our time doing all of that. So we already have that system in place. But if you make it too arduous a process, then people will complain that it's unfair to those without money. So how do you make it work without crossing a line and being unfair?
0: Well, this is where the judges have to use their judgment to see what will be effective for the person in front of them. And depending on the severity of the crime, the repeat nature of their track record, all that sort of stuff. But in the package that we've put together, the collection tools are expanded. The information we collect on the people as sureties is expanded. And then we have this regime where we're able to put a consequence in where currently there hasn't been enough of a consequence.
1: And at the end of the process, you get that money back, right? If you don't violate the conditions, you get that money back, whether you're convicted
0: right.
1: or not.
0: Yeah, this is not it's money on deposit. And at the end of the day, if you comply by all your conditions and you do what you're supposed to do, the money gets returned.
1: And if you're the surety, you put money up for somebody else, your responsibility is to inform authorities that they're in violation, not stop them from violating it, just inform authorities, in which case you're not on the hook for that money either.
0: It depends on whether there is a breach and whether you've done your job. That's right. There is a proper role.
1: But your job is not to tie someone down to a chair and say you can't breach your conditions, right?
0: No.
1: You're not the police in this case. If you make your best effort to help that person follow their bail and they still don't comply, you may not be on the hook for that money if you made your best effort.
0: If you do what you're obligated to do, then that puts you in a good spot. But we're not seeing enough of that, and that's part of the reason that we've made this move.
1: A lot of people are saying the unintended consequence might be just our jails become even more crowded. I've heard others say actually there might be more guilty pleas early on, and it could actually lead to speeding up the system. Which way do you think it'll go?
0: Well, I think it's going to make people think twice because they actually have something at stake where they didn't before. So how they make a decision on that to be seen, but we'll deal with it. We can't have people not having consequences when they're not doing what they're supposed to.
1: Thanks for your time today, Attorney General. Appreciate it.
0: Thank you very much.
1: Attorney General Doug Downey.
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1: London and I still working out the bugs 3 weeks off. We don't have our rhythm. Maybe you put it in front of me. I just don't see it. But. Nice to have you back, Bill. Sorry your weather was crap. You'll be thinking you're in Scotland. I don't know. I think Scotland's been drier than we've been. We got a taste of you retiring, not having you on. Don't even think about it. We need you. Caroline, how nice is that of you to say? Very nice. I'm impressed. A few people asked me in the last couple of days, what happened with your contract? Remember I was joking that like a hockey player is a free agent without the millions of dollars? Yes, we did come to terms. I signed a new 3-year agreement just before I went on vacation. So I will be back. Well, I see by that it says view entire message. Something on my end. It's not you. My whole Gmail has changed. The whole format has changed, and I don't know why. You take a couple of days off. Okay, so we wanted something a little bit happier to talk about. History Ottawa is finally opening after weeks and months and a couple of years now, I guess, since we first heard about it. It's a new live music venue right in the heart of our Byward Market, and we can use the life, can't we? Ali Shafi, I think is how we say that name, Regional Vice President of Live Nation Canada. Good morning. How you doing?
14: Good morning. Thanks for having me.
1: Did I get your name right?
14: You did. Close enough. It was good.
1: Well, let's make it 100%.
14: Yeah, it's Ali Shafi, just like that.
1: Just a little more emphasis on the Shah. Ali Shafi. Okay, I got it. History Ottawa, it's what? Is it a nightclub? Is it a concert venue? How would you describe it?
14: No, so History Ottawa is it's a 2,000-person capacity live entertainment venue that we designed for concerts, performances, and special events right in the heart of the Byward Market. So
1: it will only be live music events? Do DJs count? If you got a famous DJ in town, would you do that
14: correct.
1: There?
14: Yeah, that would be live music. But we wouldn't be open if we don't have an event going on.
1: Okay, so it's not I just plan to go have a couple of drinks at History Ottawa. It's event-oriented. How many events do you think I know you'll probably kind of roll into this and speed things up over time, but do you see it as having it open every weekend? Would that be the goal?
14: Yeah, for sure. I mean, just in 2026, between kind of when we open this week and the end of the year, we're going to see upwards of 60 events, and we're going to roll up into our forecast to be about 150 to 170 events a year.
1: That's a lot.
14: Mm-hmm. Yeah, so it's exciting to be able to do that type of numbers and in the Byward Market, you know, at 2,000 people, that's 200,000 to 300,000 people we're bringing in, you know, over the course of the year, hopefully, into the Byward Market to be able to come down, catch a show, maybe go shop, have drinks, go to a restaurant, and hopefully put a little more life back into downtown.
1: It's great that you have the train station right there too, right? It's an excellent location for that.
14: Yeah, I mean, it's actually, you know, the corner that we're on, which would be considered, you know, essentially the ceremonial way, as we would put it. Perfect corner, obviously, just down the road from Parliament Hill, right across the street from the Chateau Laurier. And like you said, I mean, the train station is directly at the Rideau Center. And so people will be able to take light rail down from all over the city and just walk right out 50 feet to our opening.
1: This is the old Chapters building, right?
14: Correct. The old Chapters right at Rideau and Sussex.
1: It was a pretty huge building, but I imagine still a fairly major renovation. Did you open up all the floors? Is it one big open space now? Describe it for us, because most of us haven't had a chance to see what it looks like inside yet. I've been trying to peek through, you know. Maybe the windows are covered, but maybe there's one little slot where I can stick my eyeball up and take a look. But yeah, just describe it basically for us.
14: Well, you are correct. Chapters was a very large space. It was spread over three floors when it was here. We've done a significant renovation. You wouldn't be able to tell that it was a Chapters anymore. But yes, we would have taken out a second floor and created a balcony level for History. So the main floor would still be the main general admission level of the venue. And then the second floor, like I said, would have a balcony that would have seats and some lodges alongside a premium space that we've designed for our premium ticket holders. So it'll be about 2,000 people spread over around 35,000 square feet.
1: So what kind of artists are you talking about? This is clearly not It's not going to be artists that can sell out Canadian Tire Center, and it's not going to be the bar band. It's somewhere in between. So can you give me some names that, maybe, even if you haven't booked them yet, the kinds of artists you'd see perform there?
14: Yeah, I mean, it's really, like you said, it's the artist that is essentially not big enough to be able to play the arena, but bigger than, you know, being able to play the bar. And it's really the trajectory of the artist. And we've been lacking the size of room in Ottawa to be able to draw more of these artists in, because they'll play the smaller room and then they don't have a step up before the arena. So, if you look at our calendar for 2026, you know, we open on Thursday with the Wallflowers, a sold out show. We go into, Houndmouth. We've got Pretty Reckless, UB40, you know, Levity, which is a DJ, as you said, into even, we've got a toddler rave on October 6th with Lenny Pierce, which is an all ages event. And, you know, it brings in, you come down with your kids and have a daytime or an evening type of concert. So a little bit of everything, for all music lovers, which makes it exciting to be able to see these types of acts that you wouldn't normally be able to get in Ottawa. And as we have a history in Toronto already that's, been there for about 4 years now, it allows us also to program alongside History Toronto to be able to say, okay, go play Toronto, for example, on X day and then come to Ottawa and then let's say go to Montreal, you know, and so to be able to build a tour out with these artists and have them stop in Ottawa is really a key goal.
1: Ali Shafi, Regional Vice President, Live Nation Canada. Yeah, that's the advantage of being part of Live Nation, right? You can work together and then attract that artist that may not have come to Ottawa alone to do a show, but if you combine some of the other venues as part of a tour, you make it attractive for them. You see, Ali, situations where you might have an artist that might do two or three nights in a row there?
14: We will, yeah. I mean, as of right now, no, but definitely we've got plans. We have artists in our other venues, like you said, in Toronto, that'll be two or three nights. You know, I think that it'll be a goal right now to just get as many shows as we can get that aren't for artists that aren't coming into Ottawa. But right now, everybody is on single nights, but there are some artists in 2027 that has two nights reserved.
1: Sounds exciting. And this is all related to Drake, right? Wasn't he involved in this originally?
14: Yeah, Drake is a partner. He's obviously a great partner and is involved in various areas, including the design. So
1: is he going to be hanging out here in Ottawa? Is he going to be coming to History in Ottawa? Will we see him there?
14: I mean, he definitely would go to History Toronto quite a bit throughout the year. Obviously, he's based in Toronto, but he's had a lot of input on the design elements and the overall layout of the space.
1: Drake, yeah. He'd be a good hang. He wants to hang with Drake at History Ottawa. Just, you know, the boys sitting around talking.
14: Brendan
1: can talk about his work on the farm. Drake can talk about whatever he does.
14: We'll definitely reach out to Bunda if Drake decides to pop through.
1: So you have a kind of a media opening. Is tomorrow night, isn't it? I think I saw an invite in my email box about that. So we'll get to have a look at it and describe it to people. And then the official opening is Thursday?
14: Correct. Media opening tomorrow night, and then Thursday, grand opening with the Wallflowers.
1: Which is Bob Dylan's son's band.
14: Correct.
1: Yeah. Great band, Wallflowers. Really good. Kind of American roots music. He's a talented guy. That'd be a great night to take in, but it's sold out, so I can't help you sell any tickets. Might have been one to add a second night, Ali, next time around. Good luck with the opening. I think this is exciting for the market and will bring life. And with life comes more safety and security, too. It all works together. So this is a great addition, and I hope it goes well.
14: Thank you very much. Appreciate your time.
1: Ali Shafi of Live Nation Canada, the opening of History. Fine, I can't wait to get a look inside. Tuesday night, though, Bunda, I don't know. Should I go to this show?
5: It's a late night.
1: It's a late night for me.
5: Mm-hmm. It's a quick.
1: Extra cranky on it. If it had been Thursday night, I could maybe live with it one day, but it's going to throw my whole week off.
5: It's maybe a go in quickly and get out of there quickly kind of situations, if you can pull that off, though, because you might get sucked in with how cool it is, and then it's a late night.
1: Yeah, that's the problem.
5: Mm-hmm.
1: And then you got to make your way home.
5: Yeah.
1: And you got some adrenaline. You can't get to sleep.
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1: I actually care that the Lakers just sold for $12.5 billion, even though I'm not a big basketball follower and I don't live in L.A. anymore. But I care about it because I really worry with the valuation of sports franchises going up and up and up. What happens to smaller markets like Ottawa, Winnipeg, places like that in the future, Columbus, when the price to buy into these teams becomes so high? Do small markets lose their teams? And, you know, they mean so much to, especially to smaller towns. There's so much pride. I love the fact that Ottawa has an NHL team. It would not be the same city. Something would be lost if that team ever left. I was in Quebec City over my vacation time and driving past that now kind of looking a little old and a little rusty arena they built with the great hope of having an NHL team come back, and it never happened. And it's just so sad. And there's something about the impact that has on an entire city. Anthony LeBlanc is our go-to guy on these sports business stories, former NHL president, CEO, co-owner of multiple franchises, and current advisor to potential expansion partners. Good morning, Anthony.
7: Good morning, Bill.
1: So didn't the Lakers just sell about a year ago for $10 billion? What happened to the Dodgers owner, and why didn't he keep the team?
7: Yeah, so it hasn't even been a year since Mark Walter bought the controlling share of the franchise. He has been a minority owner since 2021. I think he bought 25-ish% of the franchise back then, but he just got his controlling interest on October 30th of last year. And what has had, so we've talked about Mark in the past because he, up until just a month or two ago, he was the sole owner of the PWHL. He has recently brought in another investor, I believe for $100 million, but he's still the controlling partner of the PWHL. He also owns the LA Dodgers. He's a one of the owners of Chelsea Football Club in England. Mr. Walter has gotten himself into some financial issues with the U.S. federal government. He's under two of his insurance companies are under Securities and Exchange Commission, the SEC, investigation. So he needs money and to pay some of these fines and to correct some of the books. And luckily, I mean, you talked about the concept of selling these franchises and, you know, they're just getting up into the stratosphere. Luckily, he got a phone call last week. Literally last week, he got a phone call from the Kushner family. So the brother of Jared Kushner, the son-in-law of the U.S. president, and Bob Iger, the gentleman who used to run Disney, reached out kind of hearing that he might be interested in selling, and they put this deal together in 72 hours for $12.5 billion. So just think about, he bought the team last year at a valuation of $10 billion. So, you know, a $2.5 billion flip in less than a year. And that flip, you know, the accretion in value is worth more than the aforementioned Ottawa Senators are.
1: Jeez, I mean, that'd be great money for a house flipper, wouldn't it? What did he change the curtains or anything? What did he do to increase the valuation by $2.5 billion? Is it just that's where teams are going now? More and more people are interested in being in it?
7: Yeah, I mean, it is really quite something because, you know, prior to this sale, the biggest sale of a franchise in professional sports was the recent sale of the Seattle Seahawks, which came in at $9.6 billion. But, I mean, the Boston Celtics just sold a couple of years ago, and everybody thought that was an insane number when they sold for $6.1 billion. So, I mean, it's doubled the price of the Celtics. But here's another area, you know, where it gets really interesting, and I know you'll appreciate this from your time in Los Angeles. They don't even own the arena they play in. Same thing with the Boston Celtics. The Celtics are, that building is owned by Jerry Jacobs, who owns the Bruins. And same thing with Crypto.com Arena, the former Staples Center. That's owned by the Anschutz family, AEG. So you're paying $12.5 billion and you don't even get to run the arena. I mean, that would still be an insane number for an arena, but at least, as you know, I mean, Crypto.com Arena is humming pretty much every night of the year. But they don't even get that.
1: Well, when I was there, you had two NBA teams. You had the NHL team. You had concerts every week. It was just, it was going nonstop. But
7: yes.
1: But you wonder, I mean, what has to happen to ticket prices when you paid $12.5 billion just to get into the game, just to be an owner? And what does this do for the value of other sports franchises, like ultimately teams like the Ottawa Senators? It all has to be connected somehow.
7: Yeah, I mean, what you're seeing is the valuations of these franchises just continue to go up. And, you know, the NHL has always been kind of the fourth of the four major leagues in North America. But again, I mean, when we sold the Senators, you know, my final act as president of the organization was with being a part of selling the team. When we first started the process, shortly after Eugene passed away, we thought we might get in the $6 to $650 million range. And then we started meeting with bankers and they said, no, you're going to get closer to $1 billion. And we thought that was, you know, fanciful, but we didn't think it would happen. And of course the team sold for $950 million US. I would say that if, you know, there's a decision that was made to sell the team now, I think they'd get double that. Easily.
1: Really?
7: I think they'd be getting upwards of, well, I mean, Commissioner Bettman has come out now saying, you know, the franchise fee for an expansion team will now be in the $2.5 billion range, which again is, you know, a fraction of what, Mr. Kushner and Iger are paying for the Lakers. But, I mean, that's still really substantial money. So I think what happens with most owners, like this is a very unusual situation where, you know, Mark Walter, who is known as one of the more laid back and out of the spotlight type of guys, I don't think he had intentions of buying the team and flipping it, but I don't think most people have intentions of being investigated by the SEC. So he, you know, for him to flip it like this is somewhat unusual. And then of course, because it's the Lakers, and again, you'll appreciate this from your time down there, the Buss family is still involved, and this has turned into a bit of a sideshow overnight. So Jerry Buss bought the team back in 79, and I don't know if he ever crossed paths with him, but a very, you know, fun guy, eccentric guy. But his family retained 17% of the franchise when they sold it last year. And his daughter, Jeannie Buss, retained the governorship, the controlling governorship for what was supposed to be 5 years. Well, her siblings, she has five siblings, they put out a notice yesterday that, you know, peace out. We like this price tag. We're going to sell as well. She had her lawyer issue something last night saying, well, they can't do that because I'm the controlling partner and I am not willing to sell. So it's turned into a bit of a sideshow with the Buss family as well. So this is,
1: well, that family would make a great reality show, wouldn't they?
7: Oh my. Well, I mean, there have been a couple of dramatic shows in the last couple of years. I believe it was called Showtime, which was all about Jerry buying the team and his eccentric ways and the children, and how that's all come about. It really is fascinating, and it's a fun story to watch. But yes, to your point, these franchises, they're certainly not going to go down. And there's it comes down to, you've got some fairly wealthy people. Like, for example, these two gentlemen that are buying the team, they were kind of seen as the front runners when, in regards to the potential for an expansion franchise in the NBA in Las Vegas. Obviously they're out of that, but there's going to be someone else who steps in, and they're saying that expansion fee for the NBA will be in the $6 to $8 billion range.
1: You have to really live in L.A. to understand, though, how big the Lakers are. Even when they're not playing well, the Lakers are it in Los Angeles.
7: Yes.
1: Now, with football teams there, I don't know how much that's changing, but Lakers, Lakers, Lakers. People are Lakers crazy. So owning that team, it's a big badge of honor, but also a pretty expensive one. Anthony, good to talk to you.
7: Thanks, Bill.
1: Have a good day. Anthony LeBlanc, former NHL president, CEO, and current advisor to potential expansion partners. I guess his first piece of advice is you better have a lot of money.
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18: From the National Newsroom of the Canadian Press, I'm Lisa Laporte. Ottawa is vowing it will retaliate with equal measures against new U.S. tariffs on some Canadian exports after talks to avoid a 50% American levy failed. A last-ditch effort to reach a new trade deal didn't happen yesterday, and Prime Minister Mark Carney confirmed in a statement that further talks with the U.S. have been suspended. Speaking to reporters on Parliament Hill today, Carney says there was a gap emerging between both sides as partners to competitors.
20: So last evening, I instructed our negotiators to return to Ottawa. We cannot accept what they've offered, and we will not give what they've asked.
18: Carney says Canada will match Washington's new tariffs dollar for dollar and that the levies will be targeted at sectors like steel, dairy, appliances, agricultural equipment, pulp and paper, and electronics. Several premiers across Canada showed a united front today after waking up to find their country in a trade war with the U.S. Manitoba Premier Wab Kanu says his government stands behind Canada's retaliatory tariff measures set to go into effect next month.
21: History will not be kind to Donald Trump, so we should never appease him. And we should fight back, which is what Canada is doing today.
18: Canoe told a news conference today that U.S. President Donald Trump is not in touch, nor does he care about the American people and the cost of living. The head of Quebec's Commission on Ethics says today's vehicles are essentially computers on wheels. Luc Bégin says the commission wanted to map out the risks and challenges associated with connected vehicles. That led to a new 64-page report, which identified 12 major privacy risks, including cybersecurity, location tracking, and unfair insurance practices. The new leader of Iran's top security body is threatening neighbors against joining new U.S. efforts to squeeze Tehran's economy. Mohsen Rezaei told a state broadcast interview that aired today, if U.S. President Donald Trump wants to, quote, do something, we will retaliate in a seismic manner. This comes as Egypt tries to revive negotiations between Iran and the U.S.
30: Son, I'm sorry that it took this to get us together.
31: Not together. This is me asking you for help. I remember the Whisper Man, and I remember you caught him.
18: And a new movie based on Alex North's best-selling novel, The Whisper Man, starts streaming next Friday on Netflix. The film stars Adam Scott, Robert De Niro, and Michelle Monaghan. This is the Canadian Press. In sports, the Toronto Blue Jays edged the New York Yankees 4-3 in Major League Baseball action today to even up their weekend series at a game apiece. In CFL action, the Toronto Argonauts and Hamilton Tiger Cats are at play this hour. And there's just a little more than a week to go until the U.S. Open. Here's ABC's Ashin Singh with details on the men's side of the draw.
0: World number one Jannik Sinner announced that he is out for the Grand Slam, saying yesterday that that right knee injury that's kept him sidelined since Wimbledon simply needs more time. That's a huge loss. Sinner was on a tear, having already won six titles this year and was a finalist here in New York last year. But some good news for tennis fans. Defending champion and Sinner's rival Carlos Alcaraz says he will be coming to New York, returning after 4 months away with a wrist injury. And without Sinner, that opens the door even wider for Alcaraz.
18: That was ABC's Ashin Singh. From the Canadian Press, I'm Lisa Laporte.
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39: Hi there, and welcome to the best of the Vashi Capello Show. I am your host, Vashi Capello. Glad to be with you today. I hope it's been a great week wherever you are. Boy, it's been a busy one when it comes to news, particularly on the trade front. And we've got some great programming to that effect for you today. Let's kick off the hour with Lisa Raitt, former Conservative Cabinet Minister. She now sits on the Prime Minister's Advisory Council on Canada-U.S. Economic Relations, and they had a busy week because every day was just stacked full of negotiations. The minister in charge of the file, Dominic LeBlanc, in Washington, alongside Janice Charette, our chief negotiator. They were negotiating with Jameson Greer. There was a deadline for more tariffs. It got extended. The negotiations continued. The question really for Canadians is, did the Prime Minister get a good deal for Canada? And we're going to talk about all of the political calculations and the substantive ones with Lisa. We'll also talk about with Dimitri Soutis, former communications director to Prime Minister Stephen Harper, some news out of Quebec. There's a provincial election in October, and one of the leaders of one of the parties, the Parti Québécois, that has promised a referendum, says they won't do it until Donald Trump is out of office. Why are they making that claim, and why are they doing it now? We'll talk to Dimitri about that. Then we'll delve into some scientific stories that really caught my attention this week. The first one about a new technology, well, not a new technology, but a technology being used in a new way, the mRNA vaccine technology, which basically is able to combine with immunotherapy to very specifically target the personalized aspects of a tumor in melanoma. Some late-stage trials are showing some success, and we're going to talk to an oncologist about what that means. And then finally, Dan Riskin will be here for Talk Science to Me and the Science of Online Dating. continue to track any and all developments in trade negotiations that are happening, as you heard just a moment ago, right as we speak in Washington, D.C. The minister in charge of the file for Canada, Dominic LeBlanc, just made his way into a meeting with his counterpart in the United States, USTR, Jameson Greer. Last night, LeBlanc and the prime minister briefed the premiers. Here's what the minister said out of that meeting.
2: All of the premiers participated, and it was a constructive and, frankly, a very important conversation. The prime minister updated the premiers on where we were in terms of our discussions with the United States. We have more work to do. Madame Charette participated in the discussion from our embassy in Washington because she is finalizing the important work that we need to do over the next little while.
39: That's Canada-U.S. Trade Minister Dominic LeBlanc. Now, some of the premiers out of that briefing also gave us their reaction, including Tim Houston, the premier of Nova Scotia, Scott Moe, the premier of Saskatchewan. They were very positive on the conversation and on the information they received from the prime minister and the minister. Premier Frechette in Quebec was a little less so. She said she didn't have enough information to make a call.
4: I don't have sufficient information in order to decide if it's a good agreement or not. I have to get more information from Ottawa. I asked many questions, and they've taken them in note. We will talk again tomorrow or maybe Friday. We'll see. When I get all the information, the additional information, I will be able to decide if it's a good agreement or not for Quebec.
39: That is the Premier of Quebec. Here, live on the line to talk more about all of what's unfolding and what's at stake is Lisa Raitt, former Conservative Cabinet Minister and current member of Prime Minister Mark Carney's Advisory Committee on Canada-U.S. Economic Relations. Hi, Lisa.
5: Hey, Vashi.
39: I appreciate you making the time. The first question I have for you is, Mike was just live for us in Washington as the minister arrived, and Mike noted that he was flanked by Ambassador Wiseman and Marc-André Blanchard, the chief of staff to the prime minister, both of whom haven't been there the past number of days as physically present for the negotiations. Do you read anything into that?
5: Well, that's interesting, isn't it?
39: Yeah.
5: I'm going to assume that Janice Charette's actually out there doing the deal somewhere.
39: She's probably already inside, yeah.
5: Yeah, she's probably already inside, so I wouldn't draw on in that. I think what that signals is the final meeting in terms of determining whether or not we've got a go, no go position. And the prime minister being successful, I'm putting this broadly, Vashi, but this is how I see it. Has the prime minister been successful in getting the provinces to say, I will allow for procurement to go to the United States and I will allow American booze back on the shelves? And if they can't deliver that, that's the political side coming in to discuss the difficulties of what Mr. Carney's trying to do in Canada and why they need some concessions from the U.S. Maybe that's the alternate universe that's happening there. But certainly seeing Mr. Blanchard going in, to me, that's politics. That's somebody coming in to explain to the U.S. administration that this is a very difficult ask for the Canadian government to achieve.
39: I found it really interesting, speaking of people in the various premier's office, that in that call, that briefing that took place yesterday, there weren't specific, you know, everyone's interested in the 232 tariffs, right? Like, mm-hmm. How much are they going to be reduced by? And apparently, what was conveyed to me was that the prime minister didn't feel comfortable because the deal had not yet been finalized. Negotiations were underway in providing very specific numbers, but still made the ask, for example, where the booze is concerned, and, mm-hmm. and very much framed it as like, this is me personally asking you what's necessary mm-hmm. to move this deal ahead. What do you make of that framing?
5: This is exactly what the bargain has always been. The United States has made it very clear since the first day that they announced the Section 338 tariffs that what they wanted concessions on or what they wanted movement on or why they did this was because of dairy, because of booze bans, and the fact that they felt that they weren't getting a fair shake on other matters between Canada and the United States. And I bring up the booze ban because that is provincial in nature. And the prime minister, I mean, I know that they've told the people at the table, we have to convince the premiers to do this. We have to have the political backing to be able to grant that to you because the prime minister, like Madame Frechette said in a post, she said Quebec decides what happens in Quebec, not Mr. Carney. So he does have to appeal. He's using a lot of political clout and he's using a lot of personal clout on this one.
39: What is your instinct about whether or not he'll be successful in that with the premiers?
5: Not a clue. I'm waiting to hear from Premier Ford. No, come on. How can he get that?
39: No, I know.
5: I mean, but here's the thing. Look, I'll tell you what I would be saying if I was in the room, and thank goodness I'm not. But I would be saying, look, take a look at these 338 tariffs, Quebec and Ontario. Do you see the jobs that economists are saying you're about to lose? Do you see what's going to happen to your manufacturing industry, to your transportation industry? You two provinces are going to take the hit of all in terms of these 50% tariffs. Are you sure that this is what you want to do? I mean, that's what I would be saying. And do you think you're going to get a better deal than the deal you have now? And what does the world look like without a deal at all? I think, yes, he's going in with good cop right now, but I think equally a hard dose shot of reality from somebody at that table is necessary.
8: So let's say the prime, let's say things do get finalized. The prime minister clears the hurdle of the premiers, and then has to explain or face Canadians. I saw this really interesting, very recent poll by Abacus that showed a majority of Canadians feel that the economy and their own, you know, personal finances even have been very much impacted by tariffs and by this trade war. At the same time, a very large majority of Canadians, and I can see this on the text board every day over the last 7 days, are very much against additional concessions or significant concessions of any sort. To what degree do you think the Prime Minister will have to explain his decisions?
5: Oh, gosh, he's going to have to explain it, but it may not necessarily be to only Canadians. I think that what the Prime Minister is going to be really needing is empathetic and sympathetic noises from media saying this was his, he needs the op-eds. He needs the editorial board saying this was the only choice that they could have made. This was a bad situation, but they've made it better. There's no way forward other than this. That's what he needs. It's not just him talking to Canadians. He's going to have to find third parties out there who are going to say, no, this is what needed to happen. Where the opposition comes into play is I think they have really strong ground to say, where have you been the last 9 months? And what happened to your original promises? And so it'll be an interesting battle for Canadians' hearts on this one, because this is Canadian heart. It's not Canadian head, as to whether or not they want to go ahead and forgive Mr. Carney for not achieving what he said he was going to forgive, what he was going to get.
8: What is your read on what the 338 threat did? Like, I've heard both, you know, it sort of like outplayed us in a way, like it was a maneuver to get, to force our hand into these and to end up wherever things end up. But I've also heard, well, it also showed that Trump actually did want to reach a deal. What's your assessment?
5: You want me to interpret what Donald Trump was thinking at the moment?
8: Maybe not Donald Trump, but Jameson Greer, who does seem more strategic, to be fair.
5: He does. So Candace Lang from the chamber and I had this conversation like 3 months ago, I think, about Section 338 tariffs, because there were noises coming out of places that weren't necessarily the U.S. administration of musing about whether or not 338s were going to be used. And if you understood them, you would have seen the fact that they are a real wide swath of things that could happen with it. So when they went ahead and pulled the trigger and did it, it may have caught the government off guard a little bit, but certainly the government cottoned on very quickly to what the impact would be. And they definitely applied the resources to come to a deal. And maybe what ended up happening, Vashi, to be honest, is that having this sort of Damocles literally hanging over your heads in terms of what kind of job losses you would have in very quick manner, made you crystallize a little bit quicker on what an acceptable tariff is going to be in those Section 232 sectors and what you can give in dairy. And if you look at it in that way, Donald Trump was successful. It was a tactic. He used it. He did not taco on Tuesday. And in fact, he used a ploy, got us to the table and got a deal. Sad to say.
8: Okay. I got to leave it on that note. I'm out of time, but thanks for your time and your analysis, Lisa. I appreciate it.
5: Always, Vashi. Take care.
8: Great to talk to you. Lisa Raitt is a member of the Prime Minister's Advisory Committee on Canada-U.S. Economic Relations and, of course, a former Conservative cabinet minister and member of the front bench. We're back. Thank you very much. Looking forward to that.
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17: We're going to turn our attention to the province of Quebec, where the leaders of one of the political parties there, the Parti Québécois, this morning announced a plan to delay any vote on sovereignty, any referendum on sovereignty, until after Donald Trump is out of office. Why? Dimitri Soutas is former communications director to Prime Minister Stephen Harper. Hi, Dimitri. Welcome back to the program. Thanks for making some time.
18: Always a pleasure, Rashi.
17: So did this news come as a surprise at all to you?
18: No, it didn't, because this is actually not news today. It's two things. So first of all, Paul Saint-Pierre Plamondon, Parti Québécois leader, had actually stated that he would not hold a referendum on separation so long as Donald Trump was president of the United States. So it's not new. He obviously yesterday tried to basically take the Churchill Falls announcement off, or at least create a diversion, because Churchill Falls is getting a lot of coverage in Quebec and a lot of positive coverage. I'll say this. The challenge right now for Paul Saint-Pierre Plamondon is that his commitment to hold a referendum in his first mandate continues to be a challenge. It's holding voters back in Quebec, those that want to change the government, to voting for the Parti Québécois to govern the province. The other reality is that all his hardcore supporters, those that, and let's be clear, support for separation in Quebec is anywhere between 28% and 32%. His advantage is that this is the first time in 50 years in Quebec politics where you have five political parties vying and have real chances to win seats. You have the Quebec Liberal Party that is in the Greater Montreal region. You have La CAQ, the current governing country that has collapsed and may win 5, 6, 7 seats as it stands right now. But you also have the Conservative Party of Quebec under Éric Duhaime that is looking to make a breakthrough in the Quebec City region, the same way that the federal Conservatives have held ridings there. And then you have Quebec Solidaire, left-wing party that wants to hold on to some of his seats, their seats, sorry. So the big challenge for Paul Saint-Pierre Plamondon is convincing Quebecers that he is ready to govern. And today's announcement basically means that the first 3 years of his mandate as premier, the government will be focused on preparing a referendum, which will not, according to what he said today and what he said previously, will not happen before January 20th, 2029.
17: So your point is well taken that this isn't something that he hasn't said before. Why do you think he felt to say it again? And in the way that he did, kind of teeing it up on social media last night, I'm going to make this announcement, I'm going to do interviews on it. Like, what was the political impetus for that?
18: Because he sees the numbers and what the numbers are.

0: currently showing him the internal numbers of the Parti Québécois, which have been shared with me, is that the promise, the commitment to hold a referendum in the first 4 years, in the first mandate, is actually holding back voters. This is also the first time in a very long time, and I've been doing politics for more than 30 years, one out of two Quebecers are saying, I'm ready to change my mind. One out of two Quebecers remain undecided. Now, the other advantage for Mr. Saint-Pierre Plamondon is that currently the alternatives. So you have La CAQ with a new premier, new leader, Christine Fréchette. She has not had the Mark Carney effect, the Carney effect that occurred after Justin Trudeau stepped down and Mark Carney became leader of the Liberal Party. You also have a leader of the Quebec Liberal Party who lacks experience and up until now is underwhelming. So I will say this, this is going to be possibly one of the most boring Quebec elections, but on election night, you can see ridings that will go one way or the other with 20, 30, 40, 50, 100 vote difference, because you have those five parties competing for support. Will Saint-Pierre Plamondon, and oftentimes in Quebec, Paul Saint-Pierre Plamondon, and he doesn't like it, gets compared to Pierre Poilievre, his tone, his approach. And I've seen over the last few days, his political handlers, they had him playing mini golf. They took him out to play tennis. He's almost doing the sweater vest campaign, if you remember 2008 that we did with Stephen Harper. They're trying to soften him up. They're trying to make him more likable because ultimately, and I often quote Brian Mulroney on this, Mother Teresa is not on the ballot. And will he be able to convince Quebecers that he's not the Quebec version of Pierre Poilievre?
1: So I know the election obviously isn't tomorrow in Quebec. If it were, though, what do you think the main issue is? Like, apart from everything you've described sort of among the leadership of different parties, what is the main issue that Quebecers are focused on right now?
0: Well, surprise, surprise, it's going to be Donald Trump, especially if there isn't a deal. The softwood lumber industry, the aluminum industry. But the overall aura of Donald Trump, the threats of annexation. And if you look, I'm born and raised in Quebec. My roots are in Quebec. Quebec is the province where there is the least support for making concessions to Donald Trump. Obviously, healthcare, education, but the overarching issue remains the economic instability brought upon Quebecers by Donald Trump. And therefore, Quebecers are now telling themselves, and that's why Mr. Plamondon has lost support. He's lost 8 points between January of 2026 and today. He used to be at 37, 36, 38%. He's roughly at 29% right now. Quebecers are telling themselves, we have Donald Trump, uncertainty. Do we also want to add a referendum to the mix? So the big question becomes now, will his political opponents be able to seize the opportunity the same way that provincial liberals Jean Charest, Philippe Couillard did in 2014 to basically say one very simple thing. There's instability with Donald Trump. A vote for the PQ is a vote for more instability. Do they have that political acumen? And there's another element to it. You know, I had some friends of mine who do support the Parti Québécois, who are in a rush, in a hurry to separate from Canada, who, I don't know if it was half jokingly or serious, who were texting me today and said, well, he keeps criticizing Ottawa for being, you know, this evil empire, but he's now going to take orders from Uncle Sam, meaning Donald Trump is going to dictate. So the disappointed side of the separatist movement says, we want to do this referendum as quickly as possible. Why? Because a government in its fourth year, more often than not, is less popular than a government in its first year.
1: Mm-hmm. Very salient point that goes across federal and provincial politics. Just one question I've got about a minute left. I wanted to actually quickly ask you about federal politics. I saw the one poll this week from Abacus.
0: Yes.
1: An outlier at this moment, but interesting nonetheless. It's usually very accurate about Quebec and the Liberals taking a significant hit federally in Quebec. What do you make of that?
0: So I saw that same poll that you did. The question that I always ask myself when pollsters are the first to say something that others haven't? Is he, is David Coletto, capturing the mood? And what's that mood? No deal is better than a bad deal. And to what I said earlier, across the country, Quebecers are those that are the least in a hurry to do a bad deal with Donald Trump. Quebecers are those who say, do not make more concessions. And what we're seeing, Vashi, right now is that it's becoming obvious that these negotiations, while we are negotiating trade, the Americans are trying to negotiate sovereignty. They're trying to box us in on having right of first refusal on critical minerals. They're trying to box us in on committing on the Golden Dome. They're trying to box us in on military acquisitions and military purchases being American. So big decision for Mark Carney to say no, i.e., I will not sign a bad deal. If Trump doesn't have tacos for dinner tonight and actually imposes the 50% tariff, then the government of Canada is going to have to do two things. Obviously, come to the rescue of the sectors that are going to be impacted. And two, what they said from the very beginning, elbows up, meaning counter tariffs or tariffs, something to retaliate with. Canadians are in a fighting mood.
1: Yeah, sure. Okay, I'll leave it on that note. Thanks a lot, Dimitri. Appreciate it.
0: Thank you, Vashi.
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1: There's lots of other news that I know you want to hear about as well. And one headline yesterday in particular jumped out at me, that there's a potential new treatment for melanoma in this case, but involving mRNA vaccine technology that appears to be making quite significant progress. You know, in this program before, we've talked about mRNA technology in use against other cancers, other sort of immunotherapy treatments that are being advanced very recently. And this headline jumped out at me because it is a late stage trial that saw success, according to what was published this week. Here to talk a little bit more about this and help us understand the technology better and what it has and hasn't been able to accomplish is Dr. Bishal Giawali, a medical oncologist and professor of medical oncology at Queen's University. Doctor, a real pleasure to welcome you to the program. Thank you very much for making the time.
6: Thank you very much for having me.
1: I wanted to start off just by asking you, it's kind of a naive question, but when it says late stage trial and that it's seen success, like what does that mean in layman's terms?
6: Oh, that's a fantastic question. So this vaccine was tested before in a phase 2 trial. When I mean latest is a phase 3 trial, the phase randomized trial where half patients were given immunotherapy plus vaccine, half were immunotherapy on. And when they say success, that's a very important question. So success here does not necessarily mean that the patients lived longer. That is measured with overall survival, which is still immature. So we don't actually know whether patients lived longer. What success means for this trial is patients who received this vaccine, their disease relapsed later. The disease came back later. So there was an improvement in what we call relapse-free survival, which is the time from surgery until which the disease comes back again.
1: And did the disease come back for everybody? So is it just a time measurement, or is it that it was staved off in some cases?
6: The thing is, this was just a press release that came out yesterday, so they have not published the data yet, so we can't see the numbers yet. But I would assume that a proportion of patients will have been cured by this, as in their disease will not come back, as opposed to not getting this vaccine. And even among those where the disease did come back, probably it got delayed by, and we don't know by months or years, how much magnitude of benefit is there, that is still yet to be seen.
1: Understood. So you said basically a portion got just immunotherapy and then a portion got the vaccine plus, or the mRNA technology plus immunotherapy. What is the immunotherapy treatment just by itself?
6: Yeah, so the immunotherapy, this is a very common immunotherapy treatment for melanoma. It's called Keytruda. In brand name, the scientific name is pembrolizumab. And it has been a standard of care for a number of years now. This is already a standard treatment. What is novel here is that treatment was combined with this mRNA technology vaccine, and that seemed to have improved outcomes even more than getting the pembrolizumab or Keytruda alone.
1: So what does the vaccine technology, like how does it work in this case to address the melanoma, to treat the melanoma?
6: Yeah, so this is very, very interesting. And I think this is the reason why the scientific community got so excited about this, because just having a new trial, that sort of positive data, it's not uncommon in oncology. We see that time and again. But the novelty with this particular trial was this vaccine. And you know, unlike other vaccines, I just want to clarify that this is not a preventive vaccine, as in you use the vaccine and prevent. This is a therapeutic vaccine. This is used for treating cancer. And there has been a number of trials of therapeutic vaccines in the past, and they have all been negative, and this has been positive, and I think that is one of the reasons for excitement. And in terms of what actually it entails, this is pretty unique, and we call it personalized vaccine because it is not like a mass production vaccine. It has to be individualized for each patient separately. So how it works is the cancer cells, they have mutations, and that mutations will lead the cancer cells to express proteins that are not normally expressed in our normal cells. And these proteins that are expressed in cancer cells, because they are cancerous, we call them neoantigens. So this is a neoantigen-based therapy. So what happens in layman terms is once you get surgery for melanoma, for this particular drug and trial, we took out some samples of the tumor and some blood DNA, and then, you know, we looked for these mutations to identify what are these mutations that are leading to those neoantigens, and we had to identify those neoantigens. And a cancer can have hundreds of mutations, and therefore they had to use artificial intelligence to select, in this case, top 34 neoantigens, and then use them in a mRNA-based primer technology and injected them back to the patient so that now the immune cells in the patients, they can recognize these new antigens and can get primed against it and can kill the remaining cancer cells, whatever are in the body, that have these new antigens. So as you can see, this is very individualized.
1: Right.
6: So you can't mass produce and collect and store it for future patients. For every patient at the time of surgery, this whole procedure needs to happen. And so there will be some logistical challenges as well. But this whole idea about, you know, using a personalized treatment for the patient, this is what is novel about this.
1: Yeah, I was going to ask you, like, that's very new, right? Like, in general, cancer treatment, it would not be personalized to that level, correct?
6: Yes, exactly.
1: And how encouraged are you by this initial sort of publishing of what they've discovered?
6: Yeah, so there are two aspects to it. First, you know, like, we can't practice medicine by press release. We need to see all the data first.
1: Mm-hmm.
6: So the two aspects is, one is the scientific aspect. So from scientific aspect, I'm pretty excited because this is the first time we're seeing positive results from such a personalized vaccine technology. So that is pretty cool. You know, it almost sounds like science fiction.
1: It does,
6: Yeah. From, you know, real day-to-day clinical utility point of view, I think we still need to see the results. Like, when they say positive, it is very, you know, marginal positive, or is it
1: right.
6: remarkable positive?
1: Right.
6: You know, how many extra patients are going to live longer, or are they going to get cured as a result of this? If it's, not a big magnitude of benefit, or if it does not lead to survival improvement at the end, then it might just be excitement for no reason. So these are the data that we are still wanting to see. And then there are, of course, challenges such as the logistical challenges. Can we actually deliver this in needed time? And then the financial challenges, as in how much is this going to cost? Based on the stock market price reaction, I think, you know, this is going to cost a lot of money. And will the health systems be able to support that? And all those practical challenges still remain. So, you know, I'm very excited from a scientific point of view, but from everyday point of view, I still need to see more data.
1: And just one final question for you, Doctor, around the use of AI to
6: mm-hmm.
1: allow for the personalization, like, essentially at the end, the personalization. Is that something that you see further research into, further use of in other capacities moving forward?
6: So I want to clarify that, you know, this started like a long time ago, I think back in 2017, before, AI was as common as it is
1: right.
6: today. So when they say AI, it's not like, you know, the AI large language models that we're using today. It's a different form to clarify.
1: Okay.
6: You know, when we find hundreds and thousands of new antigen, the AI was used to pick the top 34 that might be the most useful for the given patient. Absolutely, like, in terms of technology, I think, this technology has the potential to be expanded, hopefully in other tumor types as well. And then possibly there will be more use of AI as well. But this use of AI for this particular intervention, it's not like the type of AI that people normally believe it is. It's not like...
1: It's not ChatGPT saving
6: exactly.
1: us all, right? Understood.
6: Exactly.
1: Okay, well, glad to know that. And thank you for all the very, very helpful information. I hope, Dr. Giawali, we can have you back maybe when there is more data available to get your analysis then as well.
6: Absolutely. Thank you for having me and giving me the opportunity to clarify some of these things.
1: Oh, yeah, it's been a pleasure. Thanks for all the help. Thank you, Dr. Giawali. That's Dr. Bishal Giawali, a medical oncologist and professor of medical oncology at Queen's University.
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0: And are you still in New York, Dan?
1: I am still in, I'm actually back in New York. I talked to you when I was in New York. I've been to Toronto and I'm back in New York. I'm just a jet setter.
0: I was going to say.
1: Just very fancy.
0: My gosh. Highfalutin. I forgot. I was urging you to see Titanic. What was it that you went to see? I forgot.
1: I went to see the Rocky Horror
0: Show. Oh yeah. Was it good?
1: Oh my gosh. Rachel Dratch, you know, like it's in, Debbie Downer, wah, wah.
0: Yeah.
1: She was the narrator. She is so funny. Like there were multiple times where she had everybody just in stitches with her. Like all she had to do was move her eyeballs and everybody was laughing so hard. It was just, it was a real treat. It was great.
0: That's exciting. That's great. And so are you there all weekend or?
1: I'm actually coming back tomorrow. So yeah, just a little bit more time in New York, but, okay. It's always fun to be here.
0: Yeah, doesn't suck. Okay, so one of your stories this week was all about, you know, when I have to find my second husband, a dating app, the science of writing. Just joking, Frank. He'd be thrilled. The science of writing your dating app bio. There's a science to it.
1: Yeah, there is a science, but this is really, I always get sort of like my guard up when I see papers like this, because I'm like, okay, what is the objective here? Like different people use dating apps for different reasons. Some people are just looking for fun. Some people are looking to find like their soulmate. And sometimes there's a conflict there. This was about what the characteristics of the bio are that correlate with people showing an interest in a long-term, sort of relationship with a person. And, they were basically looking at just the length of the bio itself. So you could, in theory, you could write your bio could be a two-word thing like likes fun or walks on beach or whatever it is, or just something really, really, brief. Or you could write a giant essay about your relationship with your mother and how that's made you into a great potential partner or whatever. Or there's a middle ground, and you won't be surprised to know that it's the middle ground that gets the, that catches the most flies. If I can use that. That metaphor.
0: Oh, okay, Dan.
1: But yeah, so they, what they did is they had people fill out, people didn't know what the experiment was about when they did it, but they filled out a dating profile for this. They knew it was an experiment, but they filled out a profile and wrote a bio about themselves. And then they were asked to rate three bios, and the three bios that they saw had different lengths of information. And then they also had a picture associated with it. And then they sort of rated how interested they were, what they thought the person was trying to achieve. If they thought the person was just in it for a fling, or if they thought the person was really looking for something long term. And it was that middle ground. So, 52% of the time, something that has a medium length bio was successful. Whereas if you were too small or too long, it was in the 20s. So about twice as likely.
0: So basically the idea is, you know, don't disclose too much. Don't disclose too little and you'll end up with a long-term relationship.
1: Yeah, that was sort of what they sort of drove as the narrative that explained it. But I have to say, like, their methods don't really get into, like, there are large language models you could use to try to piece that apart, right? Like, so you could ask how much of it was personal information, how much of it was about your past or about your past relationships or about the future or what you're looking for, what you do for fun. Like, you could have weighted all those things in this experiment to say what kinds of information would be good for that medium length. All they did here was just the number of words. And so it's a little frustrating that way, and I agree that your narrative makes sense, and that's sort of what they sort of present in the paper as sort of the story. You know, don't give too many details, but just tell people enough, and potentially that's true, but their experimental methods don't really give you much more guidance than just the length.
0: Well, it can work. I have a very close family member who I can't say because they'll slaughter me if I did, but they just got married very recently to someone.
1: Oh, that's great. Yeah, I mean, I think it's the default story. Now. Yeah.
0: Yeah, I mean, I guess. Well,
1: my wife and I have been together 15 years. We met in person, but I think like since then, like we were right on the cusp of where that's almost passé now, but now it's sort of almost become the default. And that's really interesting too about whether that sets people up for more success, because honestly, like if you took today's sort of, you know, algorithms and all that stuff and you said, no, we're going to throw all that away. And what you're going to do is you're going to go to a dark place with dancing and people are going to all drink alcohol and you're going to find your soulmate there. It's like, well, that really, is that how we're going to do this? Because that doesn't seem like the smartest plan.
0: Yeah, maybe. I mean, I really intend on finding my second husband online. Like, I'm going to be on all the apps. Just wait for it. Yeah, it's going to be.
1: It's a little too well planned out. But yeah,
0: I know. I think about it all the time. Like, you know, in previous jobs, I've like dreamed of the moment when I quit and like it's going to be some big, exciting thing, and it never is. It's similar.
1: Yeah.
0: The next one is a very big change from this discussion. And I looked up how to pronounce this type of fly, and it turns out there's three different types of pronunciations. I have the other ones on YouTube. I can't remember them offhand, but I chose
1: that first one is how I say it.
0: Tsetse? A tsetse fly.
1: Tsetse.
0: Yes. Tsetse
1: fly.
0: Tsetse. In Britain, it's tsetse. Yeah.
1: Those Brits, just because they made up English doesn't mean they know how to speak it. The tsetse fly is this scourge in the world. And on the one hand, like, it'd be nice if they weren't around because they spread African sleeping sickness and they're terrible for all these reasons. But, they're also kind of magnificent. And like, one thing about me in biology is like, I kind of like the bad guys. I kind of like to know how the villains do their thing, whether they're parasites, whether they're, predators. I like the dark side of nature. And the tsetse fly is just this horrible animal, but it can feed on blood from like anything. Certainly people, they feed on blood from people and spread diseases to us, but they can drink blood out of an elephant. They can bite a rhino. They can bite a turtle. Like, they can break through just about anything. So this is a biomechanics study on how their mouth works. And basically, when you get zoomed in far enough with these x-rays and you actually measure how they move their mouth, it's like there's this lower jaw apparatus that punches. It's like three sticks that are together, and when it gets ready to bite, it sort of opens them up, revealing these teeth inside, and then the lower jaw punches into the flesh with these teeth at the tip, and then as it pulls back, it's like a saw blade, and it just rips the flesh, and so it's almost like a punch and then scoop out flesh, and it just leaves this gaping hole in the animal. But it doesn't take a lot of strength to do it, and it's not like a super crazy feature. It's just a really good looking blade, and yet they're able to use this to get through all kinds of different. So they were measuring like the force with which they punch through human skin and cow skin and all these other things, and it's just really cool to see how that works. And also very terrifying, because it's almost like seeing something out of the Stranger Things when those Demigorgons open their mouths. It's kind of like that, except instead of four leaves, it's like a three-pronged opening thing, and then at the tip, there's like a flower-shaped set of teeth that punch into your flesh. It's gross and awesome.
0: That's quite descriptive, Dan. I have just a few seconds. Are there other insects that do that, that can bite that?
1: Feeding on blood is like a really, really common thing to evolve in insects. It's evolved independently like dozens of times in different insects, and they have kind of different ways of doing it when it's evolved to different ones. And the tsetse fly just has this especially big, sharp bite and sort of is famous that way. But everything from a mosquito to a black fly, to a deer fly, to, right up to vampire bats, which of course aren't insects, but blood feeders are fascinating for sure.
0: Okay. On that note, that's going to be part of your bio, perhaps, on the dating app.
1: That's what you shouldn't put in your dating bio.
0: Yeah,
1: for
0: exactly.
1: Sure.
0: Thanks, Dan. Dan Riskin is CTV's science and technology specialist.
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20: From the National Newsroom of the Canadian Press, I'm John Kennedy. Prime Minister Mark Carney met with his cabinet and Canadian premiers today, hours after 50% U.S. tariffs on Canadian goods went into effect. Carney told the premiers that the provinces need to keep working together after telling reporters that Canada's response to the U.S. tariffs is a focused one. He also said the U.S. introduced efforts in the last hours of negotiations to restrict Canada's ability to trade with other nations. Carney called that move a power play that became an issue of sovereignty. Manitoba's Premier Wab Kanoo says his government stands behind Canada's retaliatory tariff measures set to go into effect next month. Speaking to reporters in Winnipeg today, Kanoo was asked about whether Manitoba workers would be collateral damage in the Canada-U.S. trade war.
21: Workers in Manitoba are at the center of this. You heard from the Prime Minister today that the Americans wanted to tariff heavy vehicles, which we manufacture here. We have a steel plant in Selkirk, so I'm glad that the Prime Minister has walked away from what would have been a bad deal.
20: Kanoo says he and his fellow premiers met virtually with the Prime Minister, and there's a strong sense of unity. More evacuation orders and alerts have been put in place for properties in BC's South Cariboo region as the massive Pear Lake wildfire continues to grow. Canadian Press reporter Lisa Laporte says the Thompson-Nicola Regional District issued the order for two properties along Highway 99 west of Cache Creek.
22: There are now 81 evacuated properties in the Bonaparte Plateau and Blue Sky Country areas, while more than 1,500 others remain under alert. Meantime, evacuation orders and alerts now cover more than 100 properties in the Pavilion and Marble Lake areas.
20: The Bear Lake wildfire has grown to more than 1,600 square kilometers in BC, which remains under a state of emergency due to the fires burning across the province. Unifor and General Motors have agreed on a tentative labor contract for more than 4,600 auto workers.
0: Unifor National President Lana Payne says the agreements deliver strong increases in wages and benefits for workers at GM in Ontario. That includes the Oshawa Assembly Plant, the Cami facility in Ingersoll, as well as operations in St. Catharines and Woodstock. Talks between Unifor and GM Canada began earlier this month after the union reached an agreement with Ford that included 3% annual pay increases and a renewal of a no-closure agreement. The GM labor contracts must still be ratified by Unifor members. The union says ratification meetings are scheduled for August 29th and 30th. Don Mitchell, The Canadian Press.
20: This is The Canadian Press. In sports, Dylan Cease pitched six no-hit innings and Nathan Lucas smacked a decisive home run as the Toronto Blue Jays prevailed 4-3 over the New York Yankees today. Cease held Yankees hitters at bay until Jazz Chisholm Jr.'s single in the seventh. The Jays can win their eighth consecutive series tomorrow afternoon at Yankee Stadium. All three Canadian teams are in action tonight in Major League Soccer. Toronto FC visits Lionel Messi and Inter Miami, while CF Montreal hosts LA Galaxy in what could be Chilean legend Alexis Sanchez's home debut. Later, the Vancouver Whitecaps host FC Dallas at BC Place Stadium. The Hamilton Tiger Cats and Toronto Argonauts are at BMO Field tonight, but it will be a later kickoff than previously scheduled due to poor weather. Canadian quarterback Trey Ford starts for Hamilton as the Ticats look to leapfrog the Argos for second in the CFL's East Division. Toronto is undefeated at home so far this season. From the Canadian Press, I'm John Kennedy.
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